telltale pinpricks of claws and saw none. That suggested feline. Cats, unlike dogs, have retractable claws, and they tend to walk without their nails extended. In my notebook, I wrote tentatively, Bobcat. The hypothetical bobcat had been wandering a sandy floodplain in the California desert, where I found myself taking a wildlife tracking test one April afternoon. The evaluation was administered by Tracker Certification, the North American wing of Cyber Tracker Conservation, a South African nonprofit that has conducted tracking exams for 30 years. Around me, other students were engaged in their own examinations, peering at a bone-filled lump, great horned owl pellet, inspecting snipped willow stems, wood rat chew, contemplating stick-like prints at the creek's edge, thirsty scrub jay tracks. The vibe was library-like, studious and hushed, as we attempted to read the land's open book. We were participating in an art as ancient as hominids ourselves. Tracking, by allowing humans to more effectively pursue game, drove us into hunting groups, grew our brains, compelled us to adopt language. In the 1995 book, The Demon-Haunted World, Carl Sagan posited that tracking shaped our evolution. Those with a scientific bent, those able patiently to observe, acquire more food. They and their hereditary lines prosper, he wrote. Tracking helps to transform a small, furtive ape into a global force. No longer does our survival depend upon our ability to stalk a springbok. Homo technologicus is more attuned to screens than to scats. The trails we follow are paved highways rather than paw prints. Even the field of wildlife biology has become reliant on technology. Scientists use satellite collars to monitor caribou from their desks. Drones hover over penguins in Antarctica. Motion-activated cameras snap photos of every creature that crosses their infrared beams. Today, a herpetologist can identify each frog, toad, and salamander in a creek by sifting through snippets of DNA in the merest vial of water. Crouching over skunk prints and jackrabbit pellets feels analog by contrast, even anachronistic. Yet, old-school tracking, a cheap, non-invasive method capable of providing astonishing quantities of data, is experiencing a revival. These days, biologists are examining tracks for many purposes, from forestalling wildlife conflicts to averting roadkill. In Wisconsin, trackers are following wolves to prevent them from running afoul of livestock and humans. In Washington State, they're observing faunal footprints returning to river valleys after dam removal. Biologists have trailed the antelope-like sola through Southeast Asia's mountains in hopes of capturing and breeding it, and stalked lynx and wolverines across Montana to understand their abundance and distribution. Many tracking-based studies make use of data collected by volunteers who, with training, can follow animals as skillfully as academic scientists. It can be this very accessible, democratic way of gaining information, David Moskowitz, a naturalist, photographer, and expert tracker, told me. In the past 2 decades, Tracker Certification has conducted nearly 700 formal field evaluations, during which it accredited more than 2,300 individual students. They make up an eclectic array of people. The participants in my workshop included photographers, teachers, and hunters. There were biologists, yes, but also chemical engineers and real estate brokers who spent their weekends volunteering on mammal surveys. At the morning's outset, we gathered in a sandy wash and, squinting into the rising sun, explained our sundry motivations. One student said he longed to read the little letters that the world is writing you. Another declared that he didn't want to feel like a tourist in the natural world. You're all helping to revive real field skills and natural history skills across the planet in a way that is desperately needed. Casey McFarland, Tracker Certification's ebullient executive director, had declared. Then he'd release us to scrutinize spore, to pore over prints, to track. For nearly the entirety of human existence, our species regularly performed feats of tracking that, from our modern vantage, resemble magic. So Elizabeth Marshall Thomas learned one day in the 1950s when she set out with the 3 Joe Honzi hunter-gatherers in Namibia's Kalahari Desert on the trail of a hyena. Thomas's parents
ethnographers and adventurers, had moved their family to the Kalahari when their daughter was 19, and the Jew Huanzi's practical brilliance instantly awed Thomas. The Jew Huanzi shot wildebeest and other game with poisoned arrowheads, then tailed their dying quarry for many miles. This required not only distinguishing tracks at the species level, but also recognizing individual animals. If a herd of kudus split up into several bands, the Jew Huanzi had to remain on the trail of the particular kudu they'd shot. It was a skill that must be seen to be appreciated, especially because none of the tracks are clear footprints, wrote Thomas in her 2006 book, The Old Way. Mostly, they are dents in the sand among many other scuff dents made by the other kudus. Yet even Thomas couldn't believe how her companions followed the hyena across an expanse of bare rock. They were not simply following the line of travel, because out on the rock, the route of the hyena made a curve of about 100 degrees, she wrote. There were no footprints, no drops of blood, no bent grasses. Still, when the party reached the sand beyond the plateau, they resumed the hyena's tracks, exactly where the men expected. How they did it, I have no idea. North America's indigenous peoples, of course, shared an equal intimacy with tracks. It's culture for me. It's in my religion and my people's history. Ahiga Snyder, a Diné, or Navajo, wildlife researcher who co-runs Pathways for Wildlife, a research group in California, told me. Tracks featured prominently in the Diné animal stories that Snyder's grandfather told him. Take black bear, whose front paws have straight, evenly sized toes that can sometimes make it hard to tell a right foot track from a left. Because, per Diné legend, the bear woke up late on the day that the Great Spirit assigned each animal its tracks and, in his haste, slipped his moccasins on the wrong feet. Or consider deer, whose hooves form an arrow said to point toward prosperity, appropriate for such an important game animal. Understand tracks, Snyder said, and the whole world opens up differently. Scientists held tracking in high esteem well into the 20th century. In a 1936 paper titled Following Fox Trails, the biologist Adolf Murray described spending months shadowing red foxes in Michigan. Sifting through their droppings, Murray reported, many rabbit bones and pieces of fur, the skull and a piece of the hide of a muskrat, the rear half of a fox squirrel, the posterior part of a skull, scapula, and femur of a lamb, part of an adult deer sternum, and some blue jay feathers. As technology improved, however, biologists adopted tools like satellite collars and motion-activated cameras, which allow researchers to glean vital data across vast areas with less labor. Tracking fell out of favor. In some ways, tracking's revival began in the 1980s, when a South African physics student named Louis Liebenberg abandoned his studies, bought a Land Cruiser, and drove into the Kalahari Desert to commune with the San, a group of hunter-gatherers that includes the Jew Huanzi. Liebenberg had always loved to track. While serving in the military, he'd occasionally abandon his post to sketch animal footprints. Liebenberg spent years with the San, watching them track and nearly dying of heat stroke during an antelope hunt himself. Tracking was not antithetical to science, he concluded. It was science. Following animals inherently required observation and inference. What was pursuing a trail if not testing a hypothesis? Just as physicists deducted the existence of subatomic particles from the movements of visible matter, San hunters reconstructed the behaviors of invisible animals from tracks. It was conceivable, Liebenberg wrote, that the creative scientific imagination had its origin in the evolution of the art of tracking. That art, however, was at risk of disappearing. Many San neither wrote nor read. Meanwhile, ranch fences across the Kalahari had curtailed wildlife migrations and threatened hunter-gatherer life ways. Around campfires in the early 1990s, Liebenberg and a San named Nate began to discuss how to simultaneously preserve traditional knowledge and provide indigenous trackers a credential they could use to secure jobs as ecotourism guides and park rangers. In 1994, Liebenberg began conducting trained workshops and accreditation tests for San trackers. He and others also developed an elaborate pictorial system, first operated on a Palm Pilot and later on smartphones,
that allowed trackers to record and share their observations. They called the system, released in 1996, CyberTracker. Together, the CyberTracker software and Liebenberg certification process proved their worth. Non-literate San co-authored peer-reviewed papers on topics such as black rhino behavior and found work defending animals from poachers. In 2002, hoping to expand his system to the United States, Liebenberg attended a wolf tracking workshop in Idaho, where he met Mark Elbrock, a young wildlife biologist who'd cut his teeth studying mountain lions in Wyoming. Elbrock spent portions of the next 3 years in the Kalahari, trailing animals from lions to porcupines with Liebenberg and his San colleagues, and, between trips, applying his newfound knowledge to black bear and cougar tracks at home near Santa Barbara. Elbrock eventually aced his exams in the Kalahari and Kruger National Park, and he and Liebenberg set up importing CyberTracker's protocols to the United States. In 2004, they conducted an evaluation in the California desert, and the next year, Elbrock led one for staff at the Texas Parks and Wildlife Department. At first, they were confused and frustrated. "What the heck are we looking at?" Elbrock recalled. By midday, everyone was having the time of their lives. CyberTrack standards had been developed on zebras and African lions. They would be honed on mule deer and cougar. These days, Elbrock lives on the Olympic Peninsula, the wedge of temperate rainforest that juts from western Washington like a thumb. One autumn morning, I set off into the Olympic woods with Elbrock and Kim Sager Frodkin, a wildlife program manager with the Lower Elwha Klallam tribe, to reconstruct a day in the life of a mountain lion. The cat was a 2-year-old male named Orion, whom scientists had outfitted with a satellite collar under the auspices of a long-term study called the Olympic Cougar Project. Mountain lions are generally peripatetic, but, according to Orion's collar, he'd recently lingered in one area for more than a day, a hint that he'd made a kill and hunkered down to eat. Now, Elbrock hoped to find Orion's meal and piece together the circumstances surrounding his feast. The three of us tramped through stands of alder and shafts of sunlight. "Bobcat scrape," said Elbrock, who sported a gray-flecked beard and a t-shirt bearing his own detailed illustration of a cougar skull. He nodded to a barely perceptible patch where a cat had cleared the leaf litter and urinated to mark its territory. Moments later, we came upon another, larger scrape. "Notice the size difference? This is probably our boy." He picked up a broken fern frond, browned and curled at its edges. "Following animals is all about color and pattern," he whispered. Beyond the scrape ran a faint swath of exposed ground where Orion had hauled his prize. "Whatever's at the end of the rainbow, this is where it starts." He turned on me. "All right, now you're loose. Lead on." I blanched. Mark Elbrock asking me to trail a cougar was like Jimmy Page suggesting I play a few chords. "They almost always drag downhill," he said. I stumbled down a steep slope, clambering over moss-garbed deadfall in pursuit of an apparent drag line. At the bottom, I paused to get my bearings. Nary a scrape to be seen. The ferns looked as fresh as though they'd sprouted that morning. "We're up here," Elbrock called from a ridge. "I thought they dragged downhill," I complained. He smiled and shrugged. I rejoined Elbrock and Sager Fredkin as they traipsed along, pointing out what trackers call sign or any animal trace besides a footprint. The exposed root where the carcass had rubbed off moss, the matted earth where Orion had curled up to digest, plate-sized globs of bear scat lay everywhere, and the Bruin's beds cratered the forest floor. "Bears are big, lumbering beasts that leave a lot of sign," Sager Fredkin said. "They're not delicate and neat like cougars are." She and Elbrock were looking for the cache, the trove where Orion had hidden his leftovers. Elbrock paused before an unassuming smudge of dirt, perhaps bloodstained, and began to root with a stick. The odor of rotting meat wafted up. He plunged his hand into the soil and, with the flourish of a magician revealing the ace of spades, held up the skull of a mountain beaver, an odd rodent unrelated to true beavers whose burrows pockmarked the hillsides. A few inches deeper, and he unearthed an off-white fragment of zygomatic arch, a bone that once resided in the head of a small deer. A narrative cohered. Orion had killed a fawn, lugged it here to consume and stash,
and, between helpings, captured a passing mountain beaver as though nabbing a bacon-wrapped scallop off an hors d'oeuvres tray. Before Orion could disinter his fawn, though, he'd been run off by a bear. There was no way to confirm the story's veracity, but it felt entirely plausible. This exercise wasn't only an enthralling party trick, it also had profound value for the Olympic Cougar Project. While satellite collars could tell Elbrock and Sager Fraken where cougars approached I-5 and other highways, thus guiding the location of future wildlife passages, only tracking could reveal what they ate. Figuring out how many deer and elk the peninsula's cougars killed, for example, could help tribes determine hunting quotas, thus keeping game on the landscape for felines and native people alike. Studying the dietary preferences of males like Orion, who often run afoul of humans while searching for territories, is especially vital. The naive ones don't really know where to go and how to avoid people, Sager Fraken said. Instead, they occasionally develop the unfortunate habits of attacking goats, calves, and other livestock, and following small prey like raccoons into neighborhoods until they learn to hunt deer. Understandably, the diets of those rambunctious cats may help provide conflicts between the carnivores and people and protect the species upon which dispersing cougars rely. We're redefining these animals to hopefully learn how to live with them, Elbrock said as we crouched in the duff, examining bone shards. There are still questions that can only be answered by digging in the dirt. After my experience trailing Orion, I resolved to try tracking myself. I bought one of Elbrock's guidebooks and began canvassing my home landscape in Colorado. I marveled at a twisted mink scat packed with a snake's tiny skeleton and the pointillist artwork inscribed in aspen bark by a black bear's claws. Yet my callowness left me unfulfilled. Consulting Elbrock's books might lead me to believe that a paw print had been left by a red fox rather than a gray, but I couldn't be certain. I craved validation. That was how I ended up in California, scrutinizing bobcat prints in hopes of passing a tracking test. The exam's format was simple, its content challenging. Beforehand, our evaluators, McFarland, Tracker Certifications Executive Director, and Marcus Reinerson, a senior instructor at a wilderness school, had scoured the desert for animal tracks, scat, gnawed twigs, and other oddities. They planted an orange flag at each impression. Our charge was to figure out what was responsible for the various marks. Some questions were complex multi-parters that required us to identify not only what animal had left a given track, but also its pace and the responsible foot, left front, right hind, and so on. Once we devised our answers, which, in my case, could charitably be described as semi-educated guesses, we whispered them or showed them in writing to clipboard-wielding assistants. From a distance, the desert appeared a barren expanse of rock and sand, but up close, it throbbed with life. We were asked to explain the provenance of a bone shard, a coyote's scapula, and a silk-lined hole, a tarantula's burrow, and a white crystalline splatter, wonderfully calcium from the urine of a desert cottontail. Most of all, we had to know tracks. A raven's inner toe was tucked close to its middle, whereas a jay's toes were clustered together. Two long paddle-shaped marks, punctuated by a pair of small circles, were the hind and front feet of a resting jackrabbit. Each time we finished answering a batch of questions, we gathered to debrief. I'd been dreading this part, which promised to expose my ignorance, but I didn't have worried. The vibe was less oral examination and more Socratic dialogue. How do you tell a domestic dog's claws from a coyote's? Among other differences, dogs leave blunter marks since their nails are clipped or filed down on pavement. How do we know this turd came from a toad? It's gleaming with insect exoskeletons. McFarlane and Reinerson, good-natured and non-judgmental, greeted even incorrect answers with exclamation of fantastic. Wrongness was an opportunity to learn. The point was reinforced when we were asked to identify the source of chew marks on a prickly pear. I thought it was a mule deer, one student said. I guessed bighorn sheep, which often eat cactus in the desert. Excellent, McFarlane enthused. Then he pointed out what was missing from the scene, the spines of the cactus. A deer or sheep would have nibbled the prickly pear's flesh around the needles, which would then have fallen to the ground. Their absence suggested that some creature had carried them off. This, then,
was the toothwork of a wood rat, which had borne away the spines to armor its nest. They're getting a food source, but they're also getting protective equipment, McFarland said. Even a diminutive rodent rode upon the earth. Sometimes, as we perused tracks and sign, I was appalled by my ignorance. How could I have confused the rabbit pellet for a squirrel's? Other times, I felt insightful, as when I picked out the shuffle of a quail from a welter of scuffs. Most of all, I appreciated the rarity of this experience, to hunch for long and silent minutes over a scratch or dropping. I felt that I was back in an English classroom, slowly digesting and interpreting a complex text. This is the first alphabet that we as a human species had to be able to read, Sarah Spaeth, an evaluation assistant, told me during a quiet moment. Spaeth, who was visiting from Western Washington, is at the vanguard of the tracking revolution. The director of conservation and strategic partnerships for the Jefferson Land Trust, Spaeth had begun tracking more than a decade earlier after she'd attended a workshop and gotten hooked. During one early evaluation, she'd correctly identified the pockmark produced by a male elk's urine stream. She found tracking to be invaluable in land conservation, since it helped her confirm that wildlife was indeed inhabiting and moving between the parcels that her organization protected. It's such an incredible tool, she said. She is hardly the only researcher to rediscover tracking's worth. For the past decade, McFarland told me, Tracker Certification's goal has been to train and certify as many trackers as possible. Its recent growth has been exponential. In 2021, the group conducted 46 evaluations in North America. In 2023, it ran 92. Now the organization was preparing for its next phase, deploying trackers in the realms of wildlife research and conservation, and exposing academics and government agencies to tracking's validity. McFarland himself was leading the endeavor. He would soon spend 10 days trailing bears with biologists from the California Department of Fish and Wildlife in hopes of quantifying how many fawns the ursids were devouring. There are these cool areas where skilled trackers, in combination with modern technology, could produce some awesome results, he said. For tracking to truly influence wildlife biology, however, it will have to overcome reputational challenges. Tracking, after all, is a methodology reliant upon human interpretation, and humans are fallible. One 2009 study in the Journal of Wildlife Management found that Texas biologists surveyed otters frequently mistook raccoon, opossum, and even house cat tracks for otter prints. As the authors cautioned, issues with observer reliability are potentially widespread. Granted, technology itself isn't incontrovertible. In a study published in the Journal of Mammalogy in 2018, Elbrock found that tracking produced more reliable estimates of mountain lion kill rates than computer models based on satellite data. Yet concerns about tracking's accuracy still dog the scientists who employ it. On nearly every paper that I've submitted where I've used tracking, I've had the reviewer criticize the use of tracking and be like, that's not really good enough, Sage Raymond, a Canadian wildlife biologist, told me. Raymond is among a burgeoning class of scientists trying to take tracking mainstream. In 2021, she moved to Edmonton, Alberta, to study urban adopted coyotes and realized the snowbound woods were rife with little coyote highways of paw prints and scat. Over 3 years, she followed more than 300 miles of coyote trails up ridges and down ravines, through thickets and under brushes. I shredded some coats, she recalled. The canids' tracks often led Raymond to their dens, which, she said, are embedded in the anthropogenic matrix. In other words, near humans and our infrastructure. People have no idea that there's a coyote with a full-on den and 8 pups just 20 meters from their property line, Raymond said. Although coyotes tend to be shy, polite neighbors, they occasionally approach humans and pets and can attack their pups. Especially when they are habituated to human food. Conflicts that Raymond's research could help alleviate. Edmonton's coyotes, Raymond has found, excavate their dens on hill slopes covered in thick brush. If a likely den site occurs near, say, a school,
Maybe just thin some of that vegetation, and that's probably enough to disincentivize coyotes.

motion activated cameras along those thoroughfares to observe animal behavior. In 2022, Diamond and Snyder found the tracks of migrating mule deer intersecting with Highway 395 near Lake Tahoe, set up a camera, and captured heartbreaking video of a deer getting pulverized by a car. A tragedy, yes, but one that helped convince the state to fund a wildlife overpass to usher the herd across the asphalt. Thanks to tracking, Diamond said, that deer's life is not in vain. Ultimately, tracking doesn't clash with camera traps and other technology. It harmonizes with them. Few researchers have proved that point more clearly than Zoe Jewell, a Duke-affiliated wildlife biologist and co-founder of the group WildTrack. Jewell's passion for tracking originated in the 1990s while studying black rhinos in Zimbabwe. Her research entailed working with rhinos that had been sedated and fitted with radio collars, a process so stressful that some females slowed their reproduction or miscarried. Meanwhile, local trackers mocked her fancy receivers. "All you need to do is look at the ground," they told her. She learned to track and, over the course of a decade, developed a protocol for photographing the footprints of rhinos and other wildlife and differentiating the prints by age and sex. In a 2001 study in the Journal of Zoology, she and colleagues showed that by measuring and comparing the precise dimensions of footprints, they could identify individual rhinos with up to 95% accuracy. If you work with trackers and interpret their knowledge, there's a huge amount of benefit to be had, Jewell told me. Over time, Jewell applied her footprint measurement technique to other species, from cheetahs to otters to mice. She also began to work with students at the University of California, Berkeley, to develop a machine learning program that could identify footprint photos. Although Jewell initially doubted that artificial intelligence was up to the task, WildTrack's AI program can today identify 20 species with near-perfect accuracy and individual animals of 9 of those species around 85% of the time. And the program is only growing more powerful as volunteer scientists, from hikers in Colorado to the San in the Kalahari, submit images of footprints to WildTrack's database using a public app. Today, AI-based tracking is being used from South Africa, where biologists are monitoring mouse populations, to Nepal, where researchers are helping herders figure out precisely which tigers are killing their livestock. Jewel's enthusiasm for prints has not always won her favorite. After she published her first rhino paper, some biologists chafed at its implicit critique of the traditional dart and collar approach. Others, she recalled, deemed tracking an antiquated form of witchcraft. In fact, she said, the reverse is true. The sophistication and flexibility of Zimbabwean trackers make Western scientific techniques look primitive. Take motion-activated camera traps, which, for all their virtues, only collect data where you put them. By contrast, Jewell pointed out, footprints cover the landscape. You can pick them up anywhere. Once you've learned to look down, the earth is almost like a canvas buzzing with information. And that canvas doesn't merely offer a portrait of other species' lives. It demonstrates all we share with them. Throughout my evaluation in California, Rainerson and McFarland took pains to point out how conjoined evolutionary history manifested in tracks. The slender fingers of a raccoon recalled our own dexterous hands. Mule deer prints occasioned a soliloquy on the anatomy of the hoof, whose keratinous sheaths are effectively the modified nails of our middle two fingers. When we start to think of these animals as our cousins, Rainerson said, we suddenly understand tracks in a different way. If tracking demonstrates our commonalities with wild animals, it also illustrates how thoroughly we're annihilating them. At one point during the two-day evaluation, Rainerson and McFarland asked us to identify a male long-tailed weasel, his sharp face furred in a handsome black mask, that had been killed by a car. The weasel seemed to symbolize the horrors that humans wreak upon nature, and to suggest the tragedy inherent to modern tracking. To track in the Anthropocene is to document loss. As biodiversity collapses, its absence is reflected in the ground itself. Yet tracking also indicates how much life remains. The evaluation's final day was held at a park blanketed in oak savanna

0: rich biome that teemed with sign. We identified the gooey feces of a turkey, the silken trap of a funnel web spider, the stride of a roadrunner, a cool little dinosaur of a bird that moves around in these arid lands, Reinerson said. I pictured the roadrunner sprinting after a lizard, elongated feet stamping backward K's upon the sand, and felt glad. Perhaps this explains some of the growing fascination with tracking, the compulsion to reconnect to the wildlife we're losing. As tracking ranks have swelled, its demographics have evolved. Among the evaluation assistants was Todd Cooley, a black tracker from the Bay Area who works for an equity-minded credit union. Many minority trackers confront an obstacle course of barriers, Cooley pointed out, including the cost of attending an evaluation. Mine ran $360, and the safety and transportation challenges that come with getting into nature. Hence, Tracker Certifications Access Committee, which has raised $25,000 to reduce barriers for participants, particularly those from historically marginalized groups. The group has held workshops at parks in Atlanta and Baltimore for Black and Indigenous trackers and other trackers of color, including biologists, open space advocates, and educators. Even in these citified spaces, Cooley said, the biodiversity blew my mind. Foxes deposited their fur-filled scats. Mink left dainty prints in mud. Beavers hewed stream-side trees. Tracking brought urbanites into contact with hidden nature and suggested new avenues for outdoor education and the preservation of green space. I see it as this powerful piece to connect Black and brown people with each other and the natural world, and get healthier in their bodies and spirits, Cooley said. Later, I spoke with Vanessa Castle, a fisheries and wildlife technician with the Lower Elwha Klallam tribe, who, after beginning to track in 2021, realized it was a means of reclaiming her people's traditional knowledge, a reconnection with the way that my ancestors used to see the world. She's since mentored dozens of young tribal members, several of whom have passed their own evaluations, a potential pathway to jobs in fields such as natural resource management. I have an obligation to the future generations of my tribe to continue teaching them those skills that I'm learning along the way, Castle said. In the end, I narrowly failed my own evaluation, though at least I'd been right about the bobcat. For days afterward, I was plagued by what Reinerson called the haunting miss, the dog prints I'd called coyote, the indistinct raccoon tracks I'd confused for fox. Yet my haplessness was beside the point. I now knew that a mourning dove scat resembled a cheese Danish, that male tarantulas carried their sperm packets in their leg-like pedipalps, that rabbits ate and redigested their own pellets. Who could put a price on such knowledge? At the test's end, our group gathered under an oak tree to debrief. McFarlane reminded us of something that had been easy to forget, stooped in the dirt as we'd been. Every track, every scat, every chew mark was the physical extension of an animal, a flesh-and-blood creature. The mole tunnel had contained an actual mole, gorging on millipedes beneath our feet. The striped skunk tracks had been left by an actual skunk, loping down a dirt road to fulfill its secret ends. So many beings scurrying over the land, feeding, mating, killing, living, enduring everything we humans throw at them, thriving in spite of us, leaving their mark upon the world. We now go to the prologue section of the Smithsonian from November 2024. The category of this article is Enterprise. The title is Queen of the Klondike. With flinty perseverance and a golden touch, Belinda Mulrooney created an unlikely empire in the frozen north. Exhausted and hungry, the prospectors stumbled into Dawson City in the late summer of 1898 after a grueling journey and found what must have seemed a mirage. Before them towered a three-story hotel, light streaming through the windows from cut crystal chandeliers and gleaming off the brass and mahogany bar. Inside the Fairview Hotel, its diminutive proprietor, Belinda Mulrooney, proffered menus boasting oysters and steak. Mulrooney's success as a woman and an Irish immigrant with little education was as improbable as the Fairview's remote glamour. Only 26 when she opened the hotel in July of 1898, In 2 short years, she'd come to be known as the richest woman in the Klondike, overseeing an empire that extended from hotels, restaurants, and real estate development to mining companies, banks, even utilities. It's a swashbuckling story, one marked by constant self-reinvention, that Saul Mulrooney helped build a city, make and lose several fortunes, and leave a lasting legacy as a Yukon pioneer. Yet Mulrooney's legacy remains little known outside of the frozen north. I think she's certainly up there with significant women who had an impact on Alaska, and she hasn't been given the prominence that she deserves, says Joe Antonsen, executive director of the Alaska Historical Society. A true reckoning of Mulrooney's life reveals her as a hero of the frontier, and perhaps its canniest business owner. Born in 1872 in County Sligo, Ireland, Mulrooney stayed behind when her parents emigrated to America and spent her childhood on her maternal grandparents' farm, surrounded by boys. That experience shaped her and inspired her legendary drive. "I never expected any favors," Mulrooney told writer Helen Lyon Hawkins, who conducted a series of interviews in the late 1920s for a biography that was never published. "I knew a woman around men who couldn't do her share is a nuisance and is left behind, so I tried to be in the front news always to lead." 13, when she finally joined her parents in the U.S., Mulrooney was unimpressed by life in the coal town of Archibald, Pennsylvania, and soon took a position as a nanny for a wealthy Philadelphia family. After the economy crash of 1891, Mulrooney took her savings to Chicago, sensing opportunity in the city's preparations for the 1893 World's Fair. Mulrooney purchased a lot just outside the fair's carnival strip and built on it, renting and then selling the property at considerable profit, which she used to buy a popular restaurant nearby. As the fair closed, Mulrooney learned that San Francisco was planning its own exposition and took her profits westward, where she repeated her real estate speculations. But when an 1895 fire in an uninsured building left her penniless, it was time to start over. This time, she found success in merchant ventures, bootlegging whiskey and other coveted supplies aboard the steamship City of Topeka between Seattle and southern Alaska, then reselling goods at frontier prices. She opened a store in Juneau and was scanning the landscape for opportunity when a prospector strolled into town, showing off some of the gold nuggets he'd found in what seemed like a promising strike in the Klondike. Instantly, Mulrooney began outfitting for an expedition that would change her life and the frozen frontier forever. Getting to the Klondike goldfields in 1897 required astonishing mettle. The majority of stampeders, as new arrivals were known, came via a brutal overland trek, each explorer hauling gear by sled over the icy 3,550-foot Chilkoot Pass. Mulrooney's supplies required 30 such trips. Then came the 2-week journey down the turbulent Yukon River to Dawson, for which travelers had to build their own boats. Mulrooney landed in Dawson in April 1897, one of the first entrepreneurs on the scene. In an often told anecdote, Mulrooney describes tossing her one remaining coin in the river for luck, announcing with breezy confidence, "I'll start clean." But it wasn't luck that made Belinda Mulrooney rich. It was her unerring ability to anticipate what people would most need. Her goods, including hot water bottles for miners, and during the frigid winter intense, netted a 600% profit from that first trip. She also saw the miners were desperate for a good meal and opened an all-hours restaurant serving hearty home-style fare. Mulrooney's eye for creative reuse proved key in an undeveloped environment where materials were scarce. "I started buying up all the boats and rafts that were arriving, hired a crew of young fellows who had nothing to do, and had them build cabins," she said of her first Yukon real estate venture, which she embarked on shortly after arriving. "Those cabins were soon selling for as much as $4,000 apiece, or more than $150,000 today." Mulrooney also had a canny instinct for location. During that first Yukon spring, she scouted ground on which to open her first hotel and chose the junction of the two busiest gold mining creeks, 16 miles outside of Dawson. The Grand Forks quickly became the miners' primary gathering place and soon doubled as an official collection office for royalties demanded by the Canadian government. At night, Mulroney put the floor sweepings through a sluice, gleaning an extra $100 or so in gold dust daily. Perfectly positioned for intelligence gathering, she invested accordingly, and by the end of 1897 owned 5 gold claims, plus almost 20% of one of the region's wealthiest mining companies. Ever the expansionist, Mulroney set out to build the finest hotel in Dawson City, one modeled on the elegant hotels she'd seen in Chicago and San Francisco. Calling it the Fairview, Mulroney was meticulous in choosing the lace curtains, plush carpets, brass bedsteads, and other finery that would make her new hotel the envy of the region's other hoteliers, who housed most guests in rough dormitories. When explorer Mary E. Hitchcock arrived in Dawson in June 1898, she was deeply impressed and detailed her reaction in her 1899 memoir, Two Women in the Klondike. The menu, beginning with oyster cocktails, caused us to open our eyes wide with astonishment after all that the papers had told us about the starvation in Dawson. The Fairview was the first property in town to have electricity. When miners bet Mulroney $5,000 that she couldn't keep the three-story building warm, she bought an old steamboat boiler, attaching a sawmill to provide the fuel. Mulroney modernized the town in other ways too, helping bring Dawson its first telephone and telegraph, housing the switchboard in the Fairview, and forming the Hygieia Water Supply Company to provide safe drinking water. It was less than 2 years since she arrived in Dawson, and already she was one of its foremost citizens. She really loomed large in the history of Dawson City, says Angharad Wenz, director of the Dawson City Museum, adding that if we were to credit a single person with bringing the Klondike into the 20th century, Mulroney would be the prime candidate. As sharp-eyed as she was in business, Mulroney proved less so in matters of the heart. Disaster came courting in the form of a sham European nobleman, Count Charles Eugene Carbonneau, actually a French-Canadian barber from Montreal, whom Mulroney wed in Dawson City on October 1, 1900. Newspapers around the country published rhapsodic descriptions of the lavish wedding and followed the Carbonneaus on their honeymoon tour of Europe, running photographs of Mulroney wearing furs and jewels in a mansion the couple rented in Nice. The next few years found the Carbonneaus wintering in Paris in an apartment near the Champs-Élysées with a bevy of servants. But Carbonneau's profligate spending, dubious investments, and mismanagement of Mulroney's mining companies emptied the couple's bank accounts, leaving the con man in France, where he was soon to be convicted of swindling and embezzlement. Mulroney returned to Dawson alone in 1904. Forced to start over again, she regathered her energies and in the spring of 1905 followed the next gold strike to Fairbanks, some 400 miles east of Dawson City, buying up claims in partnership with fellow investors. She also purchased several building lots and opened a bank in nearby Dome City. By the time Mulroney filed for divorce from Carbonneau in July 1906, she was flush once again. Perhaps foreseeing the inevitable bust of the Alaskan claims, Mulroney decamped to Washington State's fertile Yakima Valley, where she ran a 20-acre farm and orchard, built an imposing stone castle, and reigned there into the 1920s. Locals came to refer to her as the Countess Carbonneau, but this attempt at a bucolic life didn't prove profitable. She sold the acreage at a loss, leased the castle, and moved to a modest cottage in Seattle, where she ended her career in humble fashion, de-rusting minesweepers in the shipyards during and after World War II. Though no longer commanding an empire, Mulroney continued to prize her self-reliance and practical skill. In a photo taken in her 60s, she stands proudly in front of the seafaring equipment she maintained. Still, it was her memories of the Klondike that Mulroney most prized. Of her fondness for that wild country, she recalled poignantly, "I was young when I went there full of hope." Later in life, Mulroney took special pleasure in her membership in the male-only Yukon Order of Pioneers, which made an exception for her mining achievements and civil service. In 1957, her money mostly gone, Mulroney moved to a senior care facility in Seattle, where she died in 1967 at the age of 95. The obituary of the most daring self-made woman of the period read simply, "Born in Ireland, she came to Seattle in 1925. Mrs. Carbonneau was in the Klondike in 1898. Her small footstone in the city's Holyrood Cemetery bears only dates and a name, B.A. Carbonneau.
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2: Next is the poetry moment. The poem is entitled The First Green of Spring by David Budbill. David was born in 1940 in Cleveland, Ohio, and he was the son of a streetcar motorman and lived in the mountains of northern Vermont. His play entitled Jute Vine was about a poet on a mountain in Vermont, and it asked the question, what good is my humility when I am stuck in this obscurity? This play has been widely produced. The first green of spring. Out walking in the swamp, picking cowslip, marsh marigold, this sweet first green of spring, now sauteed in a pan melting to a deeper green than ever they were alive, this green, this life, harbinger of things to come. Now we sit at the table munching on this message from the dawn, which says we and the world are alive again today, and this is the world's birthday. And even though we know we are growing old, we are dying, we will never be young again, we also know we're still right here now, today. And my, oh my, don't these greens taste good? This is Ellen Mayer, looking forward to being with you again.

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0: 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It is a safe place to share ideas, thoughts, and feelings, as all information shared is confidential. The program gives clients the opportunity to meet and communicate with people who are dealing with similar challenges, fostering newfound hope. 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Again, that's Anthony Griffin at 216-658-4675. Staying Connected. The Staying Connected group is a monthly meeting held for 6 months for clients that have completed the Vision of Success program. Staying Connected gives clients additional opportunities to hear from speakers and receive ongoing support from their peers who are sharing similar experiences. 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

reading from the February 2026 issue of Sports Illustrated. The first article is titled, Michael Phelps, Muhammad Ali Legacy Award. A decade ago, the Olympic hero shared the story of his painful mental health journey with the world. He has since traveled the globe as a beacon of advocacy and support for those whose struggles he understands all too well. By Tim Layden. In the fall of 2015, I went to Arizona to report a story on Michael Phelps for Sports Illustrated. It was, in one way, a dutiful piece. Phelps was already the greatest swimmer in history and already the most decorated Olympic athlete. 22 medals, 18 gold. Absurd numbers that he had normalized. And here he was already deep in preparation for his fifth and almost assuredly final games. But the piece was in another way something more. A year earlier, Phelps had been arrested in his hometown of Baltimore, driving erratically at 84 miles an hour in a 45 mile per hour zone. He tested as legally impaired and was charged with DUI, excessive speed, and crossing double lane lines. It was his third transgression in a decade of fame. A DWI in 2004 at age 19, and in 2009 he was photographed using a bong and suspended for 3 months by USA Swimming. But the most troubling, not because of the dangerous speed and heavy drinking, but because he was 29 years old. Youth was no longer a credible excuse. Phelps had announced shortly after the incident that he was entering a residential treatment facility, but shared no specifics as to what led him there or what would be addressed. He returned to swimming in the spring of 2015 and performed near his usual levels. Phelps answered some questions after races, but revealed little. In this way, the story I was sent to report contained mysteries, but I had no expectation that Phelps would explain them. Phelps swam a solid morning workout in rising desert heat at the Arizona State Pool. He looked good, even more Olympian than usual at age 30, and with his back and shoulders dotted with cupping circles. He was visibly tight and fit. We walked up the street to a cafe where he liked to eat breakfast. It was crowded, so we sat at a narrow counter facing a window that looked out onto the sidewalk. Phelps ordered breakfast tacos and a pineapple pancake. I got an omelet. It was noisy, and I was worried that the chaotic setting and the side-by-side seating were not conducive to intimate or even productive talk. Wrong, as it turned out. For a while, we talked easily about Arizona weather, about Katie Ledecky, about his beloved Baltimore Ravens and his friend Ray Lewis, eventually about swimming and his growing readiness for the 2016 Olympics in Rio. Then the tenor of the interview changed. In dozens of interviews and appearances since that day, as Phelps has become a fierce and unflinching mental health advocate, Phelps has said that I asked him one question that unlocked him, although he can't remember it specifically. Phelps was discussing the whole of his year since the incident and said in summary, "Once I got back to Baltimore, once I had left therapy, I had this different outlook on everything." According to my transcript of the interview, the recording is long gone, I then said, "What was different?" Phelps said, "There were a lot of obstacles I overcame, and one of them was my relationship with my father." And there it was. We talked for another hour, not about swimming, at least not as an athletic endeavor, for 2 hours the next day, several times on the phone, and over text in the following couple of weeks. Phelps explained the mysteries. He talked about how he lived in a bubble for a long time, about the abandonment he felt when his parents split up and his father was mostly gone, about how dismissively he had treated friends and family, about how he contemplated suicide, about how his time in treatment set him on the road to understanding himself as a human being, not just a fast-swimming, gold medal-winning television character, about all the things that he now fearlessly and publicly identifies as his own battle with anxiety and depression. He freed friends and family members to talk openly with me. "Michael told me I can go ahead and tell the real story," said Brian Shea, a longtime Baltimore friend. "I wrote a piece that was published in the November 16, 2015 issue of SI with a haunting, shadowy cover image of Phelps taken by Simon Brody. Phelps wears a V-neck t-shirt. A thick, unkempt goatee hangs from his chin, his eyes asking for understanding. It is a portrait of vulnerability, a giant stripped naked in the public square. It was the beginning of Phelps's second life, of his mission. After that story, I didn't hide from the mirror anymore," says Phelps now, a decade later. "I felt, I don't know, lighter." In August 2016, Phelps carried the American flag at the Rio Olympics opening ceremony.
the first and only one he attended while competing, because swimming events always commence the next day, and then won 5 more gold medals and 1 silver. His totals rose to 23 golds and 28 in all, and good luck to future Olympians chasing those. Then Phelps surged into another world altogether. In the 9 years since those final games, almost a quarter of his 40 years of life, Phelps has used his name, his legacy, and his lived experience to carry mental health awareness and treatment advocacy to the public, fighting stigma and offering empathy to audiences ranging from the thousands he spoke to at a conference in India just before Thanksgiving to the one at a time who approach him in places like grocery stores and ask him for help, and to his work with the online therapy platform Talkspace. Michael Phelps is an ideal example of how to make a difference, says Tom Insel, who served as director of the National Institute of Mental Health from 2002 to 2015. He was one of the first celebrities to speak up. Others have followed, whether influenced by Phelps or enabled by a more welcoming environment that Phelps helped create, including gymnast Simone Biles, tennis player Naomi Osaka, and NBA veteran Kevin Love. We grow up in a society that does not speak totally stigma-free, says psychiatrist Christine U. Motier, chief medical officer of the American Foundation for Suicide Prevention. But that culture is changing, and Michael Phelps has been a part of that change. We are social creatures. We are unconsciously watching and mimicking those around us. Using your own lived experience story in the mental health and suicide prevention space in the way that Michael has is an enormous force for good. He has been part of a movement of fantastic change. For his work in the mental health space, for his tireless and fearless sharing of a difficult personal journey, Michael Phelps is the 2025 recipient of SI's Muhammad Ali Legacy Award, named for Ali, notably in 2015, to honor a current or former athlete who embodies the ideals of sportsmanship, leadership, and philanthropy as vehicles for changing the world. Phelps appears on screen for a video interview in early December. There is a giant, well, there's no other way to describe it, bone to Phelps's right in the frame. It's impossible not to ask about it. It's a woolly mammoth femur, he says. My wife Nicole and I stumbled upon it at a shop in Colorado and decided we needed it for the office. He smiles as if it seems silly, but okay. It's the smile from that cover photo a decade earlier, a man unarmed. He's only been home a few days from a trip to Australia, where he made 3 appearances, and India, where he made 1. It was crazy in Australia, what, 25 years since Sydney, his first Olympics at barely age 15, he says. Brought back memories. There were some swimming questions, of course, but a lot of parents asking questions relating to mental health and kids and how to help them when they're struggling. Phelps and Nicole have 4 boys under the age of 10. From Boomer 9, who was sitting on family laps in the Rio Olympic pool seats watching his dad win those medals, to Nico, not yet 2, with Beckett 7 and Maverick 6 in the middle. Like everything in Phelps's advocacy universe, his boys are part of his learning and sharing. The emotions are crazy and loud, he says. Nicole and I have been able to implement the lion's breath, a yoga technique, where they just take a deep breath and then they get to roar and scream as loud as they possibly can. It's a lot, but it lowers the shoulders. Phelps pulls off the blue wool cap that's covering his head to make a point. The brown goatee from 2015 is now a salt and pepper beard. His Olympic buzz cut is shoulder length, usually pulled into a ponytail or bun. It's a look, a statement. I'm comfortable looking in the mirror and seeing gray in my beard and a man bun. Pause. How did he get here? How did the room get so big? I never thought that story from 2015 would catapult me into this world, Phelps says. I never thought it would put me in a position to maybe save a life. But I've looked at suicide, thought about it. I know people are going through that. I want to be an example of that vulnerability and for what asking for help is about. I want people to know it's okay to not be okay. From out of the frame, Nicole hands him a note citing a 2023 Centers for Disease Control report that determined suicide was the second most common cause of death among people aged 10 to 34, significantly more so among males. Holy hell, says Phelps, second most common. That's my biggest goal, lower that rate. His journey has landed him in powerful places.
He gave a talk at Microsoft in Redmond, Washington in 2019, detailing his own life and his own pain. During the Q&A that followed Phelps' talk, one of the attendees stood and bared himself in front of hundreds of coworkers. "When I got off the stage, I was literally crying," says Phelps. "I walked up to him and hugged him, and we talked." Phelps waits. "You know, sometimes I feel like I'm on top of a mountain, screaming, and nobody is listening. And then something like that happens, and I'm like, holy, yes, this is actually helping." On another occasion, at an event sponsored by Fidelity in Scottsdale, an audience member told Phelps that they had considered suicide, but that hearing Phelps' story pulled them back. They said, "You saved my life." Nicole says, "That's heavy." But Michael takes it in stride and hugs them and tells them how worthy they are. "I can't tell you how many interactions I've had just walking around places like a grocery store," Phelps says. "Just out in public and people come up to me, vulnerable, and say, I've had so many ups and downs and you've helped me. Thank you." That's so powerful. Phelps' close friend, Fox NFL personality Jay Glazer, says, "Michael wants to be of service. He wants to be in the trenches. This is not just some celeb saying, oh, I'm doing something to help people out. No, he's in it. He's saying, I'm going to use my pain to help others. That's got to be the greatest accomplishment a man can achieve. I'm so proud of him." Bob Bowman was Phelps' longtime swimming coach. They were inseparable across those five Olympics. Bowman is now the head coach at Texas and the go-to coach for some of the best swimmers of the world, including Leon Marchand of France and Summer McIntosh of Canada. He and Phelps are frequently in touch. They will talk about the workouts that Bowman writes nowadays, and an occasion Bowman will send him a screenshot of some epic training session that Phelps did in his prime, and Phelps will respond excitedly, "I remember doing that." Just as likely, Bowman will bust him about a missed turn. "It's all still in there," says Bowman. They are close in a way that evades description, and so Bowman marvels at where Phelps has taken his life. "It was surprising in the beginning," says Bowman, "but now I can see how gratifying it is to him, especially since swimming is over. He gets going on this, and he seems to really care. I think it's so important to him because he realizes how it relates to his own life, and I think the more he does it, the better he feels about it and the more he wants to do. Something else, there are ripples to Phelps's work." Bowman says he never broached the subject of mental health when Phelps was competing because, he says, "I was just not equipped to deal with it. But now, as a college and professional coach, he's empowered us to start dealing with it." Allison Schmidt trained with Phelps and was among his closest friends through most of their parallel careers. She won 10 Olympic medals, including 4 golds. She went public with her own mental health struggles in the spring of 2015, shortly after the death by suicide of her 17-year-old cousin. As Phelps rose and fell, she lived it with him. "Michael really thrives off helping others," says Schmidt. "I think what he realized at some point was he went through all these years hurting and just putting his head down and never being heard. But now he understands and he hears people that are screaming but don't necessarily know how to say the words, I need help. In this, I have seen so much growth in him." There is a catch that raises the degree of difficulty in all of this. Phelps is doing his work for the world while also doing work on himself. He calls it his roller coaster. "That's who I am," he says. "I go through my ups and downs. Thanksgiving was rough. The house was full for the week with the boys, with Bowman and Schmidt, with Nicole's parents. Holidays for me are always a struggle," says Michael. "Holidays were never super rah-rah exciting for me growing up. So as far as the roller coaster goes, these last 2 or 3 weeks it's just been holy crap, more like an express elevator going straight down." Moutier says, "One thing that can get tricky is when celebrities out their own lived experience, mental health journey or suicide journey, the response can be overwhelming. They are not mental health professionals and they're not necessarily equipped in their own schedules and time. That can become a huge responsibility. I hope and trust that he's got really wise and supportive people in his life, partners and others, therapists, who can help him navigate, because there may be times when it's just too much. He does. Not just family, friends, and therapists. Phelps is part of a text, phone, and email group that includes, among others, Glazer, Rams coach Sean McVay, Commanders coach Dan Quinn, and movie megastar Dwayne The Rock Johnson. If any of us are spiraling, or if any of us are having a moment,
We just hop into the group and honestly, we just hold ourselves accountable to talk about it, says Phelps. To be vulnerable. One of us is always there to pick up the call. Just communicate. Don't isolate. And I can isolate with the best of them. It all unfolds together. Phelps helps himself as he helps others by talking about it. A balance that lends power to his message. His difficult relationship with his father was central to his struggle, and in some ways still is. His parents, Fred and Debbie, split up when Michael, the youngest of three, was 9. In my 2015 interview with Fred Phelps, he remembered some good times with Michael, whereas Michael remembered mostly not having his dad in the house. It was messy and painful. They reconciled in 2015, but it was never all the way right. Fred died in 2022. I asked Michael, "You guys were good at the end, right?" His answer, yeah, in my eyes, sure. But I talk about my relationship with my dad all the time, says Phelps. It's out in the open. It's not something to be ashamed of. It's not something to be embarrassed about. It's a chapter in your life that you've gone through and that made you who you are. He is a father now, with those 4 boys. On the weekend after Thanksgiving, he found himself still on the downside of the roller coaster. I just wasn't doing well mentally, says Phelps. He was in the kitchen. And the big guy boomer, he walks up to me and gives me a hug and just snuggles right in there like a little bear. Michael Phelps, Olympic hero, pulls off the skull cap again and shakes his head. Those little dudes have saved me, so that he may save others. The next article is titled, Innovator of the Year, Breanna Stewart and Nafisia Collier. Wanting to change the conversation around women's basketball, the unrivaled founders created a model for any league to build a sustainable business that benefits players and fans alike. By Emma Baccalieri. Early in their careers, feeling out the constraints on the modern female athlete, Nafisia Collier and Breanna Stewart grew familiar with a mindset that could be alternatively positive and patronizing. It came up in statements about wanting to support women's basketball to do the right thing. This was generally well-intentioned and sometimes accompanied by real generosity, too. It just seemed tremendously limiting to WNBA players like them. When people see you as a charity, they don't care whether you make money or not, says Collier. They're doing this for a good cause. That attitude undercut any drive for the sport to be taken seriously on its own terms. This was personally annoying to the players, of course, but it also felt like a missed opportunity. So eventually, Collier pitched her former UConn teammate Stewart on countering that dynamic by creating something new. In early 2023, the pair began pursuing investment for a wintertime, player-led 3-on-3 league. And over the last 3 years, as they developed the league now known as Unrivaled, they have found the language around the sport changing entirely. Now that framework of charity has all but disappeared from women's basketball. This is unquestionably the domain of business. Increasingly, big business. That is obvious to the WNBA, now flush with cash from a new $2.2 billion media rights deal and record expansion fees. Cleveland, Detroit, and Philadelphia each paid $250 million. Where the economics are being reshaped by a new collective bargaining agreement, it's obvious in the development of additional off-season leagues, including the moneyed international outfit Project B, a 5-on-5 league that will tip off next winter, with games to be played around the world. It's obvious in the viewership numbers and sponsorships that players are seeing off the court. And it's obvious in what Collier and Stewart have created. When Unrivaled began its first season in 2025, it offered something relatively modest for professional sports, but strikingly ambitious in the context of what players knew from the WNBA. The new league played a short season from January to March, designed to create a break after the WNBA playoffs wrapped in October, while still allowing for some time before training camp began in April. Unrivaled held its entire season in one compact arena outside Miami. But the centralized location and small footprint allowed the league to focus its energy and money on the player experience instead. The average salary of $220,000 was roughly equal to the maximum salary for a longer season in the WNBA at the time. All 36 of the inaugural players received equity stakes in the league. They had resources, childcare, treatment facilities, massage rooms that are unevenly distributed in the WNBA. Unrivaled exceeded its revenue targets by nearly breaking even in its first year. It announced a $340 million valuation in September following another round of fundraising, with expansion coming ahead of schedule. Season 2, which began January 5th,
will see 8 teams up from 6. And while the sport's economics continue to change, Unrivaled has framed the discussion about what players can reasonably demand. Collier and Stewart want to move beyond the constraints that came with being treated as a social cause. They want to see how much women's basketball could grow by treating it seriously as a business. It's that vision that has made Collier and Stewart Sports Illustrated's Innovators of the Year for 2025. Unrivaled showed that it's possible, says Collier, to do it in a way that creates a sustainable business. I think that we really raised the bar for women's sports. The question of what players would do in a WNBA offseason had never felt like much of a question at all. For the money, for the experience, and for the skill development, WNBA players generally went overseas and kept playing. You get drafted, 2 weeks later you go to the WNBA, then all of a sudden you go overseas to China, Stewart says of her experience of entering the league, which she did in 2016, and you're on this hamster wheel that just keeps happening over and over and over. There were some variations as the years passed. The top destinations went from China to Russia to Turkey. Stewart became a multiple-time WNBA champion and MVP. But she never felt like she had much of a choice when it came to playing abroad. She could earn 7 figures annually in foreign leagues while still not cracking 6 figures under the pay structure of the WNBA. Her example was something of an extreme one. Stewart's talent put her among the most highly paid players internationally. And changes to the WNBA's CBA in 2020 pushed the average player salary over $100,000 for the first time, while simultaneously adding new restrictions on when players had to return to the United States for training camp. But many of her fellow players felt like they, too, could not pass up the money they would earn overseas, and so they played a calendar that had no true off-season. It wasn't just about the money. The WNBA season lasted only a few months. The schedule was largely set at 34 regular season games until 2022, when it gradually began increasing, up to 44 in 2025. That still left the majority of the year open for players hoping to grow their skill sets, and playing internationally meant a chance to develop against more varied competition. That could be especially critical to players scrambling for roster spots. There is no developmental league for the WNBA. Any young player looking to meaningfully level up or any veteran hoping to find a way back into the league generally had to prove herself elsewhere. But spending months overseas could be difficult or sometimes even dangerous. Collier was in China when the COVID-19 pandemic shut down the world in early 2020. 2 years later, when Brittany Griner was detained in Russia for bringing vape cartridges of cannabis into the country, every player reviewed their personal calculus on where to consider playing and for how much. Even if players felt like they needed the money they made abroad, they found that it came with financial compromises too. It was hard to establish a meaningful personal brand in the U.S. if they disappeared from view for more than half the year. In other words, this was a question about player development and marketing just as much as it was a question about money. Collier believed she had something that could answer all of the above. That would be a winter league that paid them well, let them grow their profile stateside, and develop their skills while being less physically strenuous than a full 6 months of 5-on-5. She formulated the idea with her husband, Alex Bazell, who is now the president of Unrivaled. When Stewart decided that she was in, they were confident that many other players would be too. "We wanted to kind of break the cycle," says Stewart. "We're going to stay home, and we're going to build our brands, and we're going to connect with partnerships that normally don't work with women's basketball and show them why they should." This was something new for both Stewart and Collier. Neither had been anywhere close to the business school at UConn. "I wish I would have taken some business classes, that's for sure," says Stewart. They surrounded themselves with experts. For commissioner, they tapped former WTA president Mickey Lawler, impressed by how tennis had led the way in higher pay for women athletes. And they found that players, investors, and other partners were intrigued by what they had to say. Unrivaled signed a 6-year, $100 million deal with TNT Sports, the first time the network had secured broadcast rights for women's pro hoops in the U.S., in a pairing that feels too obvious for any other female sports property to have missed, Unrivaled became the first sports league to partner with beauty retailer Sephora, which stocked a glam room, sponsored the entry tunnel where players arrive, and now has naming rights to the league's arena. The startup made deals with companies that had existing partnerships with it, NBA or WNBA, like Wilson and Ally Financial, and with some that did not, like Morgan Stanley and Wayfair.
But none of that would mean anything without the participation of the players. Stewart and Collier had settled on a modified version of 3-on-3, using a bigger court than in the Olympics, designed to make the game faster and more dynamic for television. That meant selling players on a version of their sport they had never seen before. Many decided they had enough trust in Collier and Stewart to give it a try. Unrivaled did not land every star. Players like Asia Wilson and Caitlin Clark have limited their schedules to play solely in the WNBA, but its first season featured marquee names like Sabrina Ionescu and Angel Reese, and it offered a space for many others to grow their profiles. That was partially a matter of what it meant to play on national television for a few extra months of the year while staying in the U.S. It was also a matter of how the players were marketed. Having operations centralized in one location, with most players living in nearby apartments provided by the league, meant nearly unlimited opportunities for social media content. And the available resources gave them a chance to share different stories about themselves. Women's basketball had long seen its biggest storylines come from players fighting to land what they didn't already have: dedicated practice space, adequate recovery facilities, childcare. But all of that was covered here. What the players shared online could now focus on themselves and their games and their teammates.

Stewart positioned themselves to benefit when that finally happened. It was like, oh, keep doing what you're doing. Eventually they'll come around. They'll pay attention, Stewart describes a longtime message to players. Now we're empowered. As professionals, we're the best in the world and we know it. And we want to make sure that we use every opportunity we can to show it. All of the questions of pay and resources that Unrivaled was designed to answer have already begun to look very different. The WNBA's average salary is expected to increase significantly next year. Collier and Stewart are both on the bargaining committee for the WNBA Players Union that is negotiating the new CBA. A growing number of teams are upgrading their practice facilities and locker rooms. The increasing money in the sport has created another winter league that will soon be competing for elite talent in Project B. But in all of that change, which they have played a part in, there is also this. None of their conversations are framed as if they're running a charity. I'm happy that's not the case anymore, and that we have to prove ourselves, Collier says, because we know that we can back up what we're saying, and it just shows the landscape and how much it's shifted. The next article is Sports Kid of the Year, China Taylor. A former figure skater, the trailblazing Louisville native is poised to become the new face of hockey, and she's only 16. By Kim Kersey. It would be easy to look at hockey phenom China Taylor's resume and assume she was Sports Kid of the Year material from the start. In 2024, when she was just 15, China was the youngest player on the U18 national team. That made her the first person from Kentucky to play at the national level in men's or women's hockey. And at the World Championships in 2025, she was named best player for her team when the U.S. took home silver against Canada. At Lovell Academy in Massachusetts, where she lives and trains, China holds the records, boys and girls, for most goals, assists, and points by a defenseman. She had 110 points last year, a total she passed by mid-December this season. She's the best in the country, says Katrin Lonergan, the girls' coach at Lovell. But like any good mentor and coach, Lonergan puts that into a healthy perspective. But she wasn't always. China grew up playing hockey in Louisville on co-ed teams and was known for being a great skater with good edge work and an incredible feel for the ice. Those were things she picked up from figure skating, which she started at age 4, but her hockey skills were underdeveloped. We recruited her last, says Lonergan. Once at Lovell, her athleticism, she had a 27-inch vertical leap at age 12, quickly set her apart. By the time she was 14, she was the best player on the best team in the country. Kentucky isn't known for turning out hockey players, and China certainly stands out in a sport that is predominantly white. When she spends time at home in Louisville, she says it's incredible to see the support. Scholarships from groups like the Black Girl Hockey Club and Black Bear Youth Hockey Foundation also demonstrate her community's pride and belief in what she can do. Only 3 black women currently play in the Professional Women's Hockey League, making China's visible excellence all the more important as the sport strives to become more inclusive. As she steps into bigger roles and the pressure builds, China's passion for the game helps tune out the noise. It can be stressful, she says, but I just love to play. The next article is titled Winter Wonders. Milan and Cortina will be the first co-host cities in Olympic history, setting the stage for a diverse 2026 games that will showcase 116 events and myriad cultures across nearly 8,500 square miles of northern Italy. By Andrew Castellum. It's mid-November in Sesto, a rustic town of nearly 2,000 people in Italy's Dolomite Mountains, and the cows are still out to pasture. Within the week, the first big snowfall of the winter season will blanket the meadows, but for now, everything is rosy. Literally everything. The haze of the Alpenglow seeps into every sight, and it seems to melt upon the Dolomites' pale, jagged peaks. In local legend, the Alpenglow is a crepuscular love letter, a dwarf king's tribute to a Dolomite princess, unfurled only at sunrise and sunset. As in most Italian villages, the heart of Sesto, or in German, Sexton, can be found at the local coffee bar, along with the lone communal national newspaper to be shared amongst customers. But rather than the usual buongiorno, you're greeted with something unexpected. Gruscat. This is still Italy, but it doesn't feel like Italy. In Südtirol, Italy's northernmost state, German is the native language. The same goes for Sesto's most revered citizen, tennis star Jannik Sinner. On the newspaper's front page, Sinner shares space with the 2026 Winter Olympics, which will soon dominate.

0: dominate the area, with co-host Cortina d'Ampezzo less than 30 miles away. The site of the 1956 Winter Games, the ski resort town also defies the blanket Italian label. Nearly 75% of its population knows Latin, a mix of ancient Alpine language and the Latin spoken by legions of the Roman Empire that has continued to thrive for centuries due to the Dolomites' isolation. In this northern Alpine region of Italy, pizza is an imposter, beer is often preferred to wine, and the meat in your red sauce is most likely venison. Wielding a chainsaw is as routine a chore as taking out the trash, and kids learn to ski before they can read. Which brings us back to Sinner, who began his athletic career as junior ski champion and could have been slaloming down the slopes at his home Olympics if not for the fact that he is the owner of 4 Grand Slam titles. Sinner, who is anything but stereotypically Italian, will be all over these Winter Games as an ambassador. Sure, he has a pasta, an espresso, and a Parmesan cheese among his sponsors, but Sinner is not an Italian icon as much as he is a Dolomites legend. He is a bashful star whose humble beginnings can be traced to the shadow of the Tre Cime di Lavaredo, a spectacular three-headed massif that is the Dolomites' main attraction. Sinner grew up 10 miles from the Austrian border. His first name is bookended with letters that don't even exist in the Italian alphabet. He speaks Italian with a strong German accent. Now he represents an entire culture, previously trampled upon by both world wars and the suffocating throes of fascism, that is about to have its moment. Italy annexed the region when the Austro-Hungarian Empire collapsed after World War I. Within 20 years, Benito Mussolini made every attempt to eradicate Sudtirolese and Ladin culture in favor of newly created, homogenized Italian standards. The Sudtirolese people were given a choice: leave for Nazi Germany or integrate as purely Italian in the eyes of the fascist regime. German and Ladin were banned in schools and public service, and towns were rebranded with Italian names. Generations later, the Südtirol region and Ladin people get a chance to showcase their once-endangered traditions and unique folklore beneath an Olympic cauldron on a global stage, as Cortina d'Ampezzo, or Ampez as it was known before being renamed, will co-host the Games with Milan. The 2026 Olympics will offer a rare depiction of Italy as a collage of cultures rather than the usual red, white, and green monolith. After decades of overcrowding and overspending, packed public transport, and post-Olympic ghost towns, this, in fact, will be the most expansive Winter Games ever, as Milan and Cortina d'Ampezzo are separated by more than 250 miles. Following the pandemic chill of isolation in Beijing and the glorious pageantry of Paris, the theme of these Games is the more the merrier, with events taking place across 5 clusters dotted across 8,500 square miles of northern Italy. Rather than forcing events into random venues, these Olympics have bestowed stewardships upon winter havens that already hold deep traditions in the sports they will be hosting. Snowboarding along the Swiss border and the party town of Livigno, cross-country skiing in Tesoro, through the Predazzo Prairies, curling and bobsled in Cortina's Stadio Olimpico del Ghiaccio, or Olympic Ice Stadium, originally built in 1954, and biathlon in the stark wilderness of Südtirol's Rasun Anter Selva, known locally as Rasen Antholz, where less than 2% of the population identify as Italian. While the main opening ceremony will be held in Milan at San Siro, the home of 2 of Italy's most renowned soccer clubs, there will be 3 other ceremonies unfolding simultaneously across the mountain regions. This cluster plan could be a model for future Olympics. After all, the next Winter Games have been deemed French Alps 2030. If this truly is a blueprint, Milan is quite the stage for a premiere. Outside the city's sky-piercing Duomo Cathedral, 221 years after Napoleon crowned himself King of Italy, Olympians will also don gold in front of crowds of adoring fans. Just steps away, Vivaldi concertos will echo across the glass ceilings and mosaic floors of the resplendent Galleria Vittorio Emanuele II shopping arcade. Armonia, Italian for harmony, is the motto for these games, and with La Scala having debuted the operas of Verdi, Puccini, and Mozart, it hits all the right notes. The closing ceremony will be held at the Arena di Verona, a nearly 2,000-year-old amphitheater that is both better kept and older than its near-identical twin in Rome. These games coincide with the 70th anniversary of the 1956 Cortina d'Ampezzo Olympics, a turning point in history as it was the first Winter Games to be broadcast internationally on live television. The technology was so new that speed skater Guido Caroli nearly extinguished the Olympic flame during the opening ceremony when he tripped on a TV cable while skating the torch into the stadium. Those Cortina Games also marked the last Olympics to hold speed skating and figure skating outside on natural ice on a frozen-over Lake Misurina with the snow-capped Dolomites looming like stone castles on the horizon. This month, these scenes and the majesty of the Dolomites will serve as the stage for the winter's finest competitors once again. And this unique, untraditionally Italian region will provide a fitting backdrop for a much-needed reminder to the world that it can vanquish stereotypes, that diversity can enhance the richness of what we have tried to label as culture.
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3: Next is a brief poetry moment. The poem is entitled Wrist Wrestling Father by Orville Lund. Lund was born in 1940 in Fargo, North Dakota, and taught English in Winona, Minnesota, where he also fished, hunted deer, and edited the online poetry journal Deep Breath. Having been assigned to teach creative writing, he thought he should write what he was assigning his students to write, and thus wrote his first poems. Wrist Wrestling Father. On the maple wood, we placed our elbows and gripped hands, the object to bend the other's arm to the kitchen table. We flexed our arms and waited for the sign. I once shot a wild goose. I once stood not 20 feet from a buck deer unnoticed. I've seen a woods full of pink lady slippers. I once caught a 19-inch trout on a tiny fly. I've seen the Pacific. I've seen the Atlantic. And I've watched whales in each. I once heard Lenny Bruce tell jokes. I've seen Sandy Koufax pitch a baseball. I've heard Paul Desmond play the saxophone. I've been to London to see the Queen. I've had dinner with a Nobel Prize poet. I wrote a poem once with every word but one just right. I've fathered 2 fine sons. And loved the same woman for 25 years. But I've never been more amazed than when I snapped my father's arm down to the table. This is Ellen Mayer, looking forward to being with you again.

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This is Matthew Greenfield reading on behalf of Cleveland Science Center from the latest February 2026 edition of Scientific American Magazine. Before we take a deep dive into the world of mold, you heard that right, nothing but the moldies here on Cleveland Science Center Radio. We're going to start with a smaller article here focused on AI coding as a dyslexia tutor. How one mom used a GPT to help her son learn his own way. This article is by Denny Ellis Bechard, who is Scientific American senior writer on technology. Dyslexia diagnosis was supposed to offer solutions for a boy named Toby. It was first identified in a routine school screening, which led to tutors, speech therapy, a neuropsychological evaluation, and a spot at a Manhattan school that could better suit his needs. But Toby continued to struggle. One winter afternoon in early 2025, at the age of 11, he came home discouraged, says his mother, Arlen Geislin. Why, he asked, did she keep telling him he was smart? I'm slower than everybody else. Why is it so hard for me? She recalls him asking. That was like a gut punch, Geislin says. Geislin, who has worked at Reuters for more than 14 years and was then a digital news director, have been reading about artificial intelligence and custom generative pre-trained transformers, or GPTs, tailored AI models that users can configure for specific tasks. After determining her data would be private, she fed one of the models Toby's report cards, neuropsychological evaluations, and individualized education programs for his dyslexia. She also gave it his interests, dragons from the book series Wings of Fire, battles with Nerf guns, a song or two from Hamilton. She told the GPT he was bright and competitive, but found reading and writing difficult, and she asked it to look for the best pedagogical approaches. You are a special education teacher with expertise in teaching kids with dyslexia, Geislin recalls writing. Your job is to help my son. Then, she handed Toby her smartphone. The decision was not made lightly. Although Geislin worked in technology, she didn't let Toby use social media, and he did not have his own smartphone. I'm very conscious of the harm that technology can do, she says. But the GPT provided a creative approach that surprised her. It helped Toby organize paragraph structure, topic sentences, and syntax in exercises that had turned into games related to his own interests. My kid is a little sassy, Geislin says, and the AI was giving him back as much sass as he was giving. It responded with things like, game on, or is that the best you got? After every session, she would tweak the GPT, telling it to increase the difficulty or asking it to explain how a recent lesson was pedagogically sound. Her experience is just one example of the growing use of AI in educational tech, especially to create bespoke learning tools designed for the needs of individual students. When Toby first began using the GPT, he was skeptical. I was like, could this really help me? He says. But I was wrong. I can speak way more fluently and read more fluently, and I'm more confident with my math skills. I'm not doubting myself like I did before. Geislin checked in with Toby's teacher, Jacinta Cabelli, who had noticed improvement over the course of several months. Toby demonstrates a notable increase in confidence, Cabelli recalls, although she couldn't be sure AI was the cause. Encouraged, Geislin began considering how she could make the GPT available to her son's friends. She'd been a journalist her entire adult life, covering tech and startups, and she had helped redesign the Reuters website and rebuild its app. It wasn't like I was coming at this purely from a Luddite space, she says. I knew what product requirements were, but I don't know how to code. Vibe coding, using AI language models to write code, was increasingly in the news when Geislin was thinking about how to develop an educational platform, and research suggests that it has quickly moved from novelty to norm. A 2025 study from software company JetBrains reported that 85% of developers regularly use AI tools, and 62% rely on at least one coding assistant, AI agent, or code editor, instead of coding manually. Vibe coders write what they want the AI to build in the same way that they might send a Slack message to an employee. The AI translates this text into code, providing iterations until users have the results they want.
Gadgelin began experimenting with different software. She'd make the custom teaching GPT in February, and during spring break, sitting at the kitchen table, she trained herself in the use of vibe coding tools. She aimed to build her own platform based on principles drawn from 450 publicly available papers on learning differences from dyslexia to attention deficit hyperactivity disorder. She designed a user dashboard and a questionnaire that asked new students about their motivations and struggles. This setup allowed the AI to build a learning profile with goals and a lesson plan that it could adapt depending on how users responded. By mid-June of 2025, she had launched the beta version, and by July, she had a dozen subscribers paying $29 a month, logging 30-minute sessions a few times a week. During this process, Gadgelin filed 2 patents for an algorithm she developed to recognize when users are becoming frustrated. It looks at a variety of things: when a kid's accuracy drops off, when it takes longer for them to respond, and when they're using key phrases like, "I don't know," or "this is too hard," she says. When the system detects a combination of those factors, it creates wellness breaks, guiding the user through movements such as jumping jacks or mindfulness exercises. Gadgelin also gamified the platform, which she and her son named Toby's Tutor. Toby's drawings help to inspire the designs of badges that kids can earn for completing different levels. Parents can log into the dashboard and see what their child is working on, the lesson plan, and its rationale. The lessons are original. Nothing is off the shelf or reused. There are no worksheets, just exercises made to fit a particular brain. Gadgelin added guardrails, too. If a child types words that hint at self-harm, the platform alerts a parent. As AI systems become more sophisticated, a growing body of research is finding that they can be effective for learning. A 2023 study that was not peer-reviewed showed an increase in scores on a state math test among 7th grade students in North Carolina who had used an AI educational tool, with some of the benefits still visible a year later. A large 2025 review of classroom trials also found that using AI often boosted learning. Scott Gaynor, head of the Stephen Gaynor School, a Manhattan private school that Toby attends, has followed the development of both AI in general and Gadgelin's specific platform, and he believes such a program could also help students who lack motivation for learning. For instance, low scores on standardized tests in the United States, only 22% of 12th graders achieved proficiency levels in math in 2024, have been attributed to many factors, from pandemic-related learning loss to widespread math anxiety to a general lack of interest. This is where AI and a program like Toby's Tutor comes in. It can create high-interest, tailored questions for that student, Gaynor says. For example, the hypothetical child I had in mind when I tried out the platform was interested in tennis. I got a series of math word problems around tennis. There's no way a teacher in a public school with 30 students could come up with 30 different worksheets with 10 word problems on them for each child's interests. Well, once a program like Toby's Tutor gets to know the children, it will create word problems around anything you want. Right away, you've engaged the student. Toby says he likes how the AI makes exercises he hasn't seen before. When you strip all the Wings of Fire stuff away, you just have a boring math problem or a reading essay. But then it incorporates my interest in a way where you know you're still learning something, but it makes it more fun. Toby's Tutor arrives as many schools are harnessing AI for learning. Public schools in Newark, New Jersey have begun using AI-powered Amira Learning to help children learn to read. Educational companies NWEA's MAP Reading Fluency Platform, a reading assessment tool for children in pre-K through 5th grade, is used by 2,000 school districts nationwide and more than 1.4 million students. It recently added an AI coach, which, according to the company, provides personalized reading coaching based on each student's assessment results. Google has launched the AI learning aid Read Along in Classroom, and Microsoft has both Reading Coach and Math Progress, which use AI to generate problems and check work. Stanford University's Rapid Online Assessment of Reading platform uses AI to assess reading skills and dyslexia. Software company Dystech uses an AI-powered screener to evaluate whether students have learning challenges, and its DysTutor tool uses those results to create personalized practice suggestions.
AI tools for addressing individual differences in learning are arriving at a time when U.S. schools are often unable to fill teaching vacancies. As high schools approach the 2024-25 school year, 69% of them struggled to find fully certified teachers for English as a second language or bilingual education, and 74% of elementary and middle schools reported difficulties filling special education teaching vacancies with fully certified teachers, according to the National Center for Education Statistics. I see the real potential of a program like Toby's Tutor in all these areas where schools don't have expert instruction for children with learning differences, Gaynor says. There are a lot of educators who are fearful of AI creeping into the school and our students' work. I see it as a great opportunity for children with learning differences to level the playing field. For Gagelin, seeing Toby's enthusiasm and growing confidence affirmed her decision to create the product. The most heart-wrenching thing was not that my kid couldn't do a math problem or could not read an entire chapter without crying. That was upsetting, don't get me wrong, she says. But the truly upsetting part was him thinking he wasn't good enough to do those things. Gagelin's own arc bent as she was improving the system. After years as a digital news director, she stepped into a new role as global editor for AI development and integration, guiding the Reuters newsroom to use AI to support human work. Doing this passion project opened my eyes to how profoundly AI is going to change the industry I've devoted my adult life to, she says. This change is as profound, if not more profound, as when the internet took over in the first place. And lessons from the platform have returned to Gagelin in other ways. As she was driving Toby home after a day of work, having spent most of the previous night fixing a bug in the program, a driver cut her off and she cursed. From the back seat, Toby asked what was wrong. As she tried to calmly tell him and apologize for swearing, he said he had learned it was important to just keep plugging away. When Gagelin asked where he'd learned that, he said, Toby's Tutor. He was using these phrases I'd never heard him use before, she says. He was like, look, you just have to keep working the problem. It's not going to be solved right away. But if you keep working at it, you'll get there. Now, another problem with a long history is Dirty Little Secrets. This is an article by Elizabeth Ann Brown that focuses in on extremophile molds invading art museums and devouring their collections. Stigma and climate change have fueled their spread. This article from Scientific American will likely take us the rest of today's broadcast. It starts with the supposed self-portrait of Leonardo da Vinci, but researchers have determined that the culprit in its decay is xerophilic fungus. Last summer, I polled the great art houses of Europe with a seemingly straightforward question. Had they had any recent experiences with mold in their collections? Mold is a perennial scourge in museums that can disfigure and destroy art and artifacts. To keep this microbial foe in check, institutions follow protocols designed to deter the familiar fungi that thrive in humid settings. But it seems a new front has opened in this long-standing battle. I had recently heard rumblings that curators in my then home base of Denmark have been wrestling with perplexing infestations that seem to defy the normal rules of engagement. I wondered how pervasive the problem might be. My survey did not make me popular. Some museums responded quickly, too quickly, perhaps, to have checked with their curators. 10 minutes after receiving my inquiry, the press office at Uffizi Gallery in Florence assured me unequivocally that there was no mold at Uffizi. The museum declined to connect me with the curatorial team or restoration department. Many institutions, the Louvre, the British Museum, the Musée d'Orsay, didn't respond to my calls or emails at all. I eventually came to suspect the Vatican Museum had blocked my number. Frustrating though it was, this is the reception I expected. Asking a curator if their museum has problems with mold is like asking if they have a sexually transmitted disease. It's contagious. It's taboo, and it carries the inevitable implication someone has done something naughty. Consequently, mold is spoken of in whispers in the museum world. Curators fear that even rumors of an infestation can hurt their institution's funding and blacklist them from traveling exhibitions. When an infestation does occur, it's generally kept secret.
The contract conservation teams that museums hire to remediate invasive mold often must vow confidentiality before they're even allowed to see the damage. But a handful of researchers, from in-house conservators to university mycologists, are beginning to compare notes about the fungal infestations they've tackled in museum storage depots, monastery archives, crypts, and cathedrals. A disquieting revelation has emerged from these discussions. There's a class of molds that flourish in low humidity, long believed to be a sanctuary from decay. By trying so hard to protect artifacts, we've accidentally created the perfect conditions for these very molds to grow, says Flavivia Pinzari, a mycologist at the Council of National Research in Italy. All the rules for conservation never consider this species. These molds, called xerophiles, can survive in dry, hostile environments such as volcano calderas and scorching deserts. And to the chagrin of curators across the world, they seem to have developed a taste for cultural heritage. They devour the organic material that abounds in museums, from fabric canvases and wood furniture to tapestries. They can also eke out a living on marble statues and stained glass windows by eating micronutrients in the dust that accumulates on these surfaces, and global warming seems to be helping them spread. Most frustrating for curators, these xerophilic molds are undetectable by conventional means. But now, armed with new methods, several research teams are solving art history cold cases and explaining mysterious new infestations. The xerophile's body count is rising. Bruise-like stains on Leonardo da Vinci's most famous self-portrait housed in Turin. Brown blotches on the walls of King Tut's burial chamber in Luxor. Pock marks on the face of a saint in an 11th century fresco in Kiev. It's not enough to find and identify the mold. Investigators are racing to determine the limits of xerophilic life and figure out which pieces of our cultural heritage are at highest risk for infestation before the ravenous microbes set in. Scandinavian museums have been some of the first to confront the effect of climate change on molds. Whereas certain parts of the planet are growing drier as temperatures rise, the Nordic countries are among those that are becoming wetter. Higher temperatures allow the air to hold more moisture, and extreme rainfall events called cloudbursts are occurring more frequently. Seabound Denmark, for example, which is already rainy, could receive more than 50% more winter rainfall by the end of this century. In decades past, local museums in Denmark could get away with storing their treasures in drafty basements, sheds, and even barns, practices that are typical for small museums around the globe when funding is limited and they don't have the luxury of purpose-built facilities. But rising humidity and increasing floods led to runaway mold infestations at several Danish institutions in the 2000s. In response, Danish museums invested tens of millions of dollars to develop centralized, climate-controlled storage facilities. It's a pattern that's playing out in many parts of the world. As the climate becomes more erratic, museums are tightening the temperature and humidity controls for their collections to prevent mold growth. But paradoxically, these very efforts may be creating the perfect niche for a different kind of mold. Around the same time that Bostrom became the Roskilde Museum's lead conservator in 2014, she ordered the facility closed to all but essential traffic while she tried to solve the mystery. 3 years later in 2017, Ms. Bostrom got her first break. A Dutch mycologist who specializes in molds that affect food production suggested she cook up a very unusual fungal medium, a petri dish environment that would kill most fungi. When she cultured the samples on this inhospitable medium, with far too little water available to sustain most molds, her petri dishes were suddenly looked like snow globes, covered with shimmering white flakes. Genetic analysis revealed there were four related species of xerophilic molds in a group known as Aspergillus section restricti. Danish museum conservator Camilla Jule Bostrom discovered the xerophile outbreak in Denmark in 2012. Around that same time, Flavia Pinzari, then a biologist at the Italian Ministry of Cultural Heritage in Rome, was investigating a fungal mystery all her own. Pinzari had been monitoring mold infestations at libraries and archives in Rome, Genoa, and Modena over the previous decade. Staff reported feeling ill
and small white dots peppered ancient manuscripts and book bindings at 6 institutions, among them the Bibliotheca Angelica in Rome, Europe's oldest public library, and one of the world's great collection of rare and ancient books. She wondered whether a classical conservation technique could be inviting a stealthy class of fungi into the collections in the first place. In the 1600s, the Bibliotheca Angelica was run by Augustinian friars, an order of religious scholars that the Pope charged with determining which texts would become libri prohibiti, forbidden books destined for the Catholic Church's bonfires of heretical material. Texts on astrology, alchemy, science, and unorthodox religious thinking passed through the Augustinians' hands. The Augustinians studied them and censored them, but they did not destroy them, Umberto D'Angelo, a former director of the Bibliotheca Angelica, said in a press release. Fortunately for us, they are still all here. Today, the Bibliotheca's holdings include exquisite 11th-century illuminated manuscripts, one of the earliest copies of Dante's Divine Comedy, and all those precious libri prohibiti. The infestations, Pinzari observed, were unusual because they were happening in institutions with, as far as she could tell, adequate climate control. The only factor connecting the 6 infestations was the institution's use of mobile shelving systems called compactus units, refrigerator-sized shelf blocks that slide on rails. Compactus units have been a fixture of museum and library storage since the 1950s because they save space and have an airtight seal, protecting their contents from invasive dust and mold spores. Pinzari couldn't get any of the white molds to grow on any fungal media, but she did have access to a high-powered microscope. Peering through the viewfinder, she saw fibrous tendrils with a riot of hairs, the signatures of Aspergillus section restricti. How the mold might find a home in the compactus shelves was a mystery at the time. But in the decades since, Pinzari and other researchers have started to learn how these xerophilic species thrive where other molds cannot. They seem to remodel their environment, turning desert into oasis, one tiny inhospitable patch at a time. Take Aspergillus haflfcilis, one of the species behind both the Danish infestation and the Italian library outbreaks. Once the spore lands, Pinzari says, it sends out exploratory tendrils called hyphae that twist through cracks and crevices to search for nutrients. It's looking for water, Pinzari explains, but if none is forthcoming, it'll settle for salt crystals. Salt crystals are extraordinarily effective at absorbing moisture from the air. That's why the contents of your salt shaker will turn into a solid block unless you put rice in it. The spore can collect salt from the environment and re-excrete it in the form of salt-rich exopolymer, a kind of briny jelly that covers its hyphae. Researchers hypothesize that the exopolymer prevents the mold tissues from drying out and helps the mold maintain a layer of humid air in its immediate vicinity. Pinzari believes that by trying so hard to control conditions inside compactus shelves, collection managers have accidentally handed the reins to xerophilic fungi. With no airflow to disrupt their tiny artificial atmospheres, the molds have been able to reshape their surroundings to suit their own needs. Ironically, artifacts might have been better off in those drafty Danish barns. From a conservator's perspective, there's lots to worry about in the xerophile's remodeling plans. Sometimes xerophilic and xerotolerant fungi eat a museum artifact directly, munching on the egg-based tempera in a fresco, the cotton canvas of a painting, or even the salty flesh of mummies. Other times, the spores land on something the mold can't directly consume, such as metal, glass, rubber, plastic, or limestone. But some of the restricti species are capable of living on almost nothing, Pinzari says, surviving off the nutrients in motes of dust. In these cases, damage to artifacts is collateral, resulting from the mold's remodeling activities and digestive processes and from the dying off of the hyphae. That's what researchers think happened at St. Sophia's Cathedral, a 1,000-year-old holy site in Kyiv that has been described as the soul of all of Ukraine.
In 2010, brown blotches began to pockmark the cathedral's precious 11th century frescoes, starting with the altar to the martyr Saint Sophia. "It's very painful because people love this cathedral very much," says Marina Fomina, a microbiologist at the National Academy of Sciences of Ukraine. The saint's breakout came as a surprise on two counts. Not only has the cathedral been climate-controlled since the 1950s, but its wall paintings are born frescoes, meaning they were made of mineral compounds that contain no organic materials for a mold to live on. Fomina reached out to Pinzari after reading about her skirmishes with xerophiles in the Italian libraries. On Pinzari's advice, Fomina tried to culture mold from the frescoes on special fungal growth media. Nothing grew. The Ukrainian team was so alarmed about the damage that it arranged for costly molecular genetic analysis of samples from the paintings, which confirmed the presence of xerophilic mold spores. To understand what was happening to the frescoes, the managers of the cathedral gave Fomina permission to cut out some mold spores from a section of the fresco that had been restored in the 1950s. Under the microscope, she saw the unmistakable shape of the spores. It can resemble a tangle of spaghetti with fine downy hairs, tunneling between layers of plaster, causing the surface of the fresco itself to crumble and flake. But curiously, these hyphae appear to be covered with tiny crystals, like rock candy. It seems that when Halophilicus is surrounded by calcium, as in the chalky plaster, it secretes organic acids that turn calcium ions, which appear to be harmful to the mold, into benign crystals of calcium myelate. The dark spots themselves were another byproduct of this protective mechanism. The higher the concentration of the calcium minerals, the darker the mold's pigments become, Fomina explains. Xerophilic fungi aren't entirely new to museums and cultural heritage sites. Italian archivists of the mid-1900s described outbreaks identical to the one Pizzari observed.

The mold-ridden warehouse. One day, last fall, I myself donned a mask and protective clothing to tour the storage facility, then several weeks into its rehabilitation. My guide was curator and collections manager Maha Lindholm Kvam. Kitted out in white cloth jumpsuit and respirator with an industrial-grade vacuum in tow, she looked like a Ghostbuster in an astronaut helmet. Over the course of the summer, Kvam and a team of about 15 people, including student assistants from a local conservator school, had handled more than 100,000 objects, from oyster shells to paintings and carriages, inspecting them for mold and scraping off the dirt and dust of the ages. Kvam says that they were relieved to find the museum's archaeological treasures, among them Stone Age relics and Viking artifacts discovered by hobbyist metal detectorists, were largely spared from contamination, although the same could not be said for the boxes containing them. But other items were beyond saving, or too fragile to clean with conventional means. A big part of the cleaning process is figuring out what the object can handle, even just being touched, Fuglo says. As I wandered aisles stacked high with boxes of paintings, antique furniture, and the occasional Viking Age skeleton, I found several parcels wrapped in plastic and labeled Skim, short for Skimmelsvamp, or mold, in Danish. Inside one was fish skin so riddled with mold it was basically alive, Kvam recalls. If asked Kvam to determine what mold-damaged objects are worth the effort to stabilize and restore, she explains, is the story behind the object interesting enough? Do we know where it's from? Do we have similar objects? She asks. Disposing of a molding object in a museum's collection is a bureaucratic nightmare. You have to ask other museums if they might be interested, Kvam explains. You have to try to track down the person who donated the item and ask them if they want to have it back. Once those hurdles are cleared, she anticipates a multi-month dialogue with the Ministry of Culture before she finally will be able to allow to do away with her gross fish skin. For moldy items in the Roskilde Museum collection that are deemed salvageable, Kvam makes several passes with her vacuum hose interspersed with gentle scrubbing with a brush. She then caps off those efforts with a judicious spritz of ethanol. But even the objects that have no signs of mold receive the tender ministrations of Kvam and her team. They delicately wipe off motes of dust to make it harder for mold to take up residence again. We don't have anything else we can do now but clean it and just keep checking on it, Fuglo admits. To figure out better ways to prevent and treat xerophilic mold infestations, scientists need a better understanding of the mold's basic biology, namely, the conditions under which they falter and thrive. To that end, Sterflinger and her team in Vienna are busy trying to determine just how little water xerophilic molds can survive on. Yet even if researchers do identify a moisture level that's safe from xerophilic molds, Sterflinger says it's untenable to bring overall humidity levels in storage facilities down much lower than they already are. Climate control is expensive and a major source of greenhouse gas emissions, which museums are under pressure to curb. Instead, they'll have to determine which materials are most vulnerable to xerophilic and xerotolerant molds, Dirksen says. That way, collection managers can decide which items need more stringent and energy-intensive storage conditions. Future storage facilities could designate a small space with the tightest climate control for more sensitive objects, she says. Dirksen is conducting mold censuses in healthy museums without infestations so they can develop surveillance techniques that will detect surges in particular mold species before they've reached a level visible to the human eye. The researchers agree we need to learn all we can from the organisms found in the artificially extreme environments of museums. The lessons are not just relevant to art conservation. These weird species, some of which are new to science, are likely to pop up in other places that people are trying to keep unnaturally sterile. Xerophilic fungi have infested food production facilities from Belgian chocolate factories to meat curing operations in Italy. In 2024, an infestation of xerophilic mold species involved some museum outbreaks was discovered in Denmark's biggest hospital, sickening pediatric cancer patients and contributing to several deaths.
including that.

0: an 11-year-old boy. Xerophilic molds can colonize human tissue in immunocompromised people. Doctors found colonies of it and another mold involved in museum infestations in one Danish woman's brain, chest, and lungs after she had been treated for leukemia in the contaminated wards. Other scientists hope to put the Xerophile's remodeling powers to good use, deploying them to break down pollutants and sequester harmful metals. The museum mold hunters are thankful for the institutions taking them into their confidence. Letting go of the shame is the only way we can learn about these molds, Kanzari says. Basson says that in 2025, she received a flood of messages from institutions around the world that have experienced mold infestation they suspect might be xerophilic, but have not necessarily made public. From across Europe, the United States, Pakistan, Israel, and Asia. Still, the stigma remains strong. None agreed to be interviewed on the record for this article. On that note, that article concludes, taking us to our last profile here of this issue of Scientific American. The title is a question from the world of geology. Can a time capsule outlast geology? A ridiculous but instructive thought experiment involving deep time, plate tectonics, erosion, and the slow death of the sun. By Peter Brannan. Stuff is old where I live, in Greater Boston. Clapboard houses that list with age bear plaques touting the former residents of the town, cordwainer or victualler. The gravestones, worn rough by New England winters, also stand crooked, bearing similarly outmoded biblical names, a Lemuel here and a Ephraim there. Old, too, are the local churches where many of these souls were commended to the great hereafter. As for the building material that makes up these churches, well, that's a little bit older still. Roxbury pudding stone, the mod of rock quarried nearby and used for much of the old church masonry in Boston, formed 600 million years ago in violent submarine landslides off the coast of a barren volcanic microcontinent that had been rifted off Africa. This upheaval happened so long ago in the course of the perpetual wandering of continents that the whole thing took place somewhere near the South Pole. The sediments hardened to rock, then hitched a ride across a bygone ocean as part of a traveling tectonic plate before being sutured onto the rest of equatorial North America some 140 million years before the first dinosaur evolves. The rock now pokes out from underneath fallen leaves and the edges of Duncan parking lots in the Boston area. Very little else here has survived the intervening half-billion-year eon, save a superficial veneer of glacial till from the extremely recent last ice age, one that is surely doomed in the next few dozen millennia or so. Had somebody hoped to leave a time capsule for today's Bostonians 250 million years ago in the Triassic period, or even 4 million years ago in the Pliocene epoch, they would have been completely, utterly screwed. The same is true for anyone aspiring today to send such an envoy into the geological deep future. Ephraim and Lemuel's mortal remains, much less the local Duncan, will not survive into geological time. Can any mountains, any continent, withstand such waste? Charles Darwin wrote in his 1839 book, The Voyage of the Beagle, referring to the defacing forces of erosion. Mindful of my eon-old local rock, and having been charged by Scientific American with figuring out how far into the deep future one could even hope to send a time capsule here on Earth, I stumble on the humbling work of stratigrapher Stephen Holland of the University of Georgia. I reached him at his office, and he gamely decided to play along with my thought experiment. Something like 5 to 10 miles of rock is gone above me right now, Holland said, marveling at the vanished local mountains that should entomb his office deep within the earth. Their disappearance has much to tell about the ravages of deep time. As Pangaea assembled from one disparate continent, around 300 million years ago, the Maghreb, encompassing present-day northwestern Africa, head-butted the eastern seaboard, pushing the Appalachian Mountains high into the sky, American Himalayas that would have been buried the Peach State. The collision injected giant blobs of magma deep into the crust, perhaps some 10 miles or so below ground. But today, that old magma offers a granite face to the sunlight here, everything else on top having been completely eroded away in the meantime. That just blows my mind, Holland said. If we aspire to send a time capsule deep into the future, then Holland's work is sobering. In one of his papers, A map of North America shows where sediments, and therefore fossils, have been preserved from across the entire 20-million-year-long Neogene period, which is 23 million to 2.6 million years ago. Except for two tiny islands of preservation marooned in the middle of the continent and a fringing of old sediments along the coast, it's almost completely blank. We have remnants of that sediment across the U.S., Holland says, of the surviving islands of Neogene-age stuff in the middle of the country. But even all those areas are uplifting, or being pushed up by tectonic forces, and the unyielding work of erosion will most certainly plane them down. So the sediment is a few tens of millions of years old, but it's not going to last a whole lot longer than that. Making it into the very long-term fossil record requires getting buried by sediment, which, given enough time, becomes sedimentary rock. There are extraordinary quasi-exceptions to this rule. A rhino-shaped cave is etched into the basalts of the Pacific Northwest, where an actual rhino was covered in lava 15 million years ago and left behind a cartoonish cavity of itself in the rock. But typically, things don't get preserved in lava. They get buried in stuff like muds, silts, and clays, or they skip this step and make the rock themselves, as coral reefs do. We do have a vast and vastly older fossil record of the oceans than any of the existing ocean crusts on Earth today. Some of this rock is from pieces of deep ocean crust that occasionally got smudged onto the sides of the continents during collisions and outlived the rest of their plates. Far more commonly, though, it exists because the seas were draped high above the continental crust in the deep past, leaving a fossil record of ocean life in surprising places, like roadside outcrops in Kansas that spill shark teeth and the bones of giant seafaring reptiles. And in fact, we still have huge shallow seas sitting atop continental crust today. These waterlogged swaths of the continents are what's known as the continental shelves, gently sloping extensions of land that slink below the waves of the shoreline and then far out to sea, before finally diving into the abyss. If it's stupid to put our time capsule on the deep ocean floor, which gets continuously destroyed, what about these narrower perches just offshore? You do have a couple of things to contend with if you're putting stuff on the continental shelf, said Hannah Sophia Davies, a postdoctoral researcher of tectonics and sedimentary systems at the Free University of Berlin, who was similarly intrigued by my bizarre assignment and agreed to play along. The climate is always changing, you might have heard. What this has meant in practice over the past few million years, as the planet has plunged into and out of extraordinary ice ages, is that there are equally extraordinary changes in sea level, from more than 400 feet lower than today at the depths of the glacial periods, to perhaps more than 20 feet higher than now during temporary millennia-long breaks from the cold, like the one we're currently in. The brief memory of recorded human history may lull us into an expectation of stable shorelines, but the seas have in fact oscillated wildly throughout the past. And wherever they pause, they begin to chew away at the landscape. As the sea levels change, it progressively cuts into the land so that might kind of erode the material away when you're trying to preserve the time capsule, Davies explains. This is a problem because the sea level is definitely going to change first, perhaps, by rising dozens of feet in the geologic short term as a result of human-caused warming. But eventually, our carbon dioxide will be washed out of the system, and perhaps in 400,000 years, we'll fall into a new deep ice age. If so, the sea level will drop hundreds of feet, the shelves will once again be exposed to the bracing air, and erosion will reign. By this point of my search, having eliminated most of the world, I was stumped. I'd learned that we want to put our capsule in a sedimentary basin, hermetically sealed off from the oxidative ravages of the surface world, but probably not in a desert, and not in, or perhaps even near, the ocean itself. Looking at Holland's map, I thought I had a breakthrough. Bury it at the bottom of the Black Sea. After all, it's in a sedimentary basin in the middle of a landmass, and it's clearly anoxic. It even pickled the shipwrecks of Roman galleys in breathtaking detail. Nope. That whole area, basically, as you go from the Himalayas through the Middle East, up through Turkey and into the Alps, is just a fright zone, Holland said, about the impossibly complex and ongoing crashing of Eurasia into Africa. There's so much collision that I think that whole area has really poor preservation potential, like the Mediterranean is going to be gone. Okay, fine. Where are we going to put this thing? I like the East African Rift, Holland said. I would probably put it there. Some 200 million years ago, when the planet decided to break up Pangaea, the first attempts at tearing North America from Africa failed, leaving behind a necklace of deep, narrow rift valley lakes from Massachusetts to South Carolina. Something similar may be underway now in East Africa, home to Lake Malawi and Lake Tanganyika. The ancient beds in North America still give up scaled fish fossils and lakeside crocodilian footprints as they erode from outcrops at the edges of parking lots in Newark or quarries just outside Washington Dulles International Airport. With this in mind, then, perhaps we should charter a pirogue out to the middle of Lake Malawi, drop our time capsule into its deepest, most anoxic waters, cross our fingers, and hope for the best. Or maybe there's something we can do to help the preservation process along. We've avoided discussing so far what this thing should be made of. A metal canister might do for a couple of decades, but we need to be more selective as we reach deeper into the geological future. Metal corrodes. Glass devitrifies. Even our infamous legacy of plastics won't last long into the geological record. It will degrade into a strange residue of long-chain organic biomarkers. Chemical weathering is the real killer, Holland says. And chiseling something out of granite would be downright idiotic because the weathering and erosion of silicate rock, such as granite, is just about the most reliable thing that happens on our planet. Minerals can be ranked in terms of their susceptibility to chemical weathering, he said. Something made of quartz is extremely resistant, and actually, I'm not sure how much you get as much of it, but the most resistant thing I can think of is zircon. We still have nearly indestructible grains of zircon from the very dawn of Earth's history, almost 4.4 billion years ago, even though nothing else has survived from the primeval world of the early Hadean eon. We have zircons that are basically as old as Earth, right? Holland said. So if you could, if you wanted to make something that was going to basically last forever, I'd make it out of zircon. When I described Holland's East African rift idea to Davies, she was wary, but the wheels began turning when I mentioned Holland's zircon plan. Oh yeah, that's good. You could, like, laser etch in zircon. It would even stand a chance of surviving orogeny, she said, referring to the titanic mountain-building collisions that mangle and cook lesser minerals. So actually, that's an interesting discussion then, because you don't really need to find it in an outcrop. You could find it detritally. In other words, you wouldn't have to uncover the time capsule in the rocks where it was originally placed, which may erode away. Instead, you could find it wherever it ended up. If it eroded down a mountain and you dug it up at the coast before it got to the continental shelf, or if it ended up buried in the ocean, maybe that would work, Davies said, adding that it could be possible to build a zircon with a strange, unnatural isotope concentration that would signal its human-made origin. If you're just kind of screaming into the void, we were here, then it would be maybe make sense to distribute a lot of these weird zircons just to mess with future civilizations. But then, I guess it depends on what the point of the time capsule is. Are you making a Voyager disc? Are you saying, here's humanity, here's what we were? This question leads to the final and perhaps most speculative part of an exercise that has long since veered into irresponsible speculation. Someone has to find the damn thing. You put the time capsule in a deep borehole in the middle of the planet and seal it up, but nobody's ever going to find, Holland said. Our knowledge of the far future of plate tectonics peters out somewhere around 250 million years from now. And even then, it's an understatement to call our grasp of this future geographically sketchy. Nevertheless, every 400 million to 600 million years, it seems, all the continents tend to assemble into one hemisphere-spanning union called a supercontinent, with Pangaea being the most recent example. By applying what they know about plate tectonics and subduction zones and running a model forward as far as is reasonable, and then quite a bit further than that, several groups of geoscientists have tried their hand at projecting the next supercontinent's configuration some 200 to 250 million years into the future. Three of these groups predict that a behemoth will be huddled around the tropics. The canonical version called Pangaea Ultima was imagined by Northwestern University geologist Christopher Scortese. Well, where does that leave us? If nothing else, this ridiculous thought experiment should drive home what a churning, restless planet we live on. This exercise would be trivially easy on Mars, or even our moon, because those are dead, hopeless worlds. It's not difficult on Mars to find river and lake sediments from 4 billion years ago exposed on the surface today. The moon still bears the fresh wounds of an asteroid impact 4.3 billion years ago. On Earth, there aren't even chunks of rock that old, and the Chicxulub crater, the biggest impact crater known to have been formed in the past billion years, is hardly visible on the planet's surface, buried under tens of millions of years' worth of limestone and covered in jungle. If there were bigger impacts over that immense time span than the one that wiped out the dinosaurs, they've been all but erased by now. That's because our planet is alive. Plate tectonics ceaselessly reworks Earth's surface. It pushes up mountains and creates and destroys oceans. Weather wears those same mountains down, and rivers carve canyons, seeding the oceans with nutrients that slough off the land and fuel life itself. This patient demolition helpfully draws carbon dioxide out of the air as well, maintaining a habitable temperature for complex life through the chemical alchemy of rock weathering and erosion, which transforms carbon in the air to limestone at the bottom of the ocean over hundreds of millennia. The sequestration of carbon dioxide is almost perfectly in balance with its contribution to the atmosphere elsewhere as it vents from volcanoes, fired by subduction, rifting, and all the other processes that ceaselessly remake our surface world. It's a good deal for life on Earth, and it's no small irony that the very reason this exercise is nearly impossible is the reason we're here in the first place. I think it's becoming more and more obvious to a lot of geologists that plate tectonics is necessary for the long-term habitability of our planet, Davies said, considering the strange thought experiment I recruited her into. It's almost an interesting kind of catch-22. You need plate tectonics to develop civilizations, but plate tectonics can quite easily just destroy any remnants of civilizations on a planet. And with that concluding note from the scientist, this article is at an end. The thought experiment is hopeless. If you're looking for more details, you can go to The Breakup of Pangaea from Robert S. Dietz and John C. Holden, found at scientificamerican.com/archive. That's based from October 1970. Who knows what science will explore in the next 46-odd years. Regardless, that thought experiment was very elucidating on a philosophical level, if not on a scientific one. This has been Matthew Greenfield reading from Scientific American on behalf of Cleveland Science Center Radio, wishing you, as always, happy listening.
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2: Next is a brief poetry moment. The poem is entitled Night Journey by Theodore Rothke. Theodore Rothke was born in 1908 and died in 1963. He was the son of a greenhouse owner in Saginaw, Michigan, and greenhouses and growers loom up often in his poems. He was an extraordinary teacher while struggling with bipolar disorder and an intensely private and introspective man behind his gaudy exterior of hoofer, pugilist, scatbag, bull roarer, gangster. Interviewing for a teaching job once, he said, quotes, "I may look like a beer salesman, but I'm a poet," end quotes. In the mid-50s, traveling through Europe with his wife Beatrice, he wrote a batch of new poems published in his book entitled Words for the Wind, including his famous poem entitled, "I Knew a Woman Lovely in Her Bones." Once he told a writing class to watch what he did so that they could describe it accurately, and he proceeded to climb out the window and walk along the fourth-story ledge and climb back in the window. He died of a heart attack after diving into a swimming pool while visiting friends at Bainbridge Island, Washington. Art is the means we have of undoing the damage of haste. It's what everything else isn't. You must believe a poem is a holy thing. A good poem, that is. I think of myself as a poet of love, a poet of praise, and I wish to be read aloud. Night Journey. Now as the train bears west, its rhythm rocks the earth, and from my Pullman berth I stare into the night while others take their rest. Bridges of iron lace, a suddenness of trees, a lap of mountain mist all cross my line of sight. Then a bleak, wasted place and a lake below my knees. Full on my neck, I feel the straining at a curve. My muscles move with steel. I wake in every nerve. I watch a beacon swing from dark to blazing bright. We thunder through ravines and gullies washed with light. Beyond the mountain pass, mist deepens on the pane. We rush into a rain that rattles double glass. Wheels shake the roadbed stone, the pistons jerk and shove. I stay up half the night to see the land I love. This is Ellen Mayer, looking forward to being with you again.

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0: 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It is a safe place to share ideas, thoughts, and feelings, as all information shared is confidential. The program gives clients the opportunity to meet and communicate with people who are dealing with similar challenges, fostering newfound hope. 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Again, that's Anthony Griffin at 216-658-4675. Staying Connected. The Staying Connected group is a monthly meeting held for 6 months for clients that have completed the Vision of Success program. Staying Connected gives clients additional opportunities to hear from speakers and receive ongoing support from their peers who are sharing similar experiences. 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
2: And now, dear listeners, it is time for the Cleveland Sight Center Network Story Hour. We have an excellent narration prepared for you this evening. So relax in your favorite Victorian-era armchair and allow your imagination to take you into fantastic hidden worlds filled with intrigue, mystery, scandal, whimsy, silly, made-up words, possibly a talking dog, and plenty of snooty characters saying smart-sounding things. And now, here is tonight's tale.

0: Mr. Utterson, the lawyer, was a man of a rugged countenance that was never lighted by a smile. Cold, scanty and embarrassed in discourse, backward in sentiment, lean, long, dusty, dreary, and yet somehow lovable. His friends were those of his own blood, or those whom he'd known longest, and his affections, like ivy, grew with time. Hence, no doubt, the bond that united him to Mr. Richard Enfield, his distant kinsman, the well-known man about town. It was a nut to crack for many what these two could see in each other, or what subject they could find in common. It was reported by those who encountered them on their Sunday walks that they said nothing, looked singularly dull, and would hail with obvious relief the appearance of a friend. For all that, the two men put the greatest store by these excursions, counted them the chief jewel of each week, and not only set aside occasions of pleasure, but even resisted the calls of business that they might enjoy them uninterrupted. It chanced on one of these rambles that their way led them down a by-street in a busy quarter of London. The street was small and what is called quiet. On one corner, the street was broken by the entry of a court, and just at that point, a certain sinister building thrust forward its gable on the street. It was two stories high, showed no window, nothing but a door on the lower story, and a blind forehead of discolored wall on the upper, and bore in every feature the marks of prolonged and sordid negligence. The door, which was equipped with neither bell nor knocker, was blistered and distained. Mr. Enfield and the lawyer were on the other side of the street, but when they came abreast of the entry, the former lifted up his cane and pointed. "Did you ever notice that door?" he asked. And when his companion had replied in the affirmative, said, "It is connected in my mind with a very odd story." "Indeed," said Mr. Utterson. "And what was that?" "Well, it was this way," returned Mr. Enfield. "I was coming home from some place at the end of the world about 3 o'clock of a black winter morning, and my way lay through a part of town where there was literally nothing to be seen but lamps. All at once, I saw two figures. One, a little man who was stumping along eastward at a good walk, and the other, a girl of maybe 8 or 10, who was running as hard as she was able down a cross street. Well, sir, the two ran into one another naturally enough at the corner. And then came the horrible part of the thing. For the man trampled calmly over the child's body and left her screaming on the ground. Sounds nothing to hear, but it was hellish to see. It wasn't like a man. It was like some damned juggernaut. I shouted, took to my heels and collared the gentleman and brought him back to where there was already quite a group about the screaming child. He was perfectly cool and made no resistance, but gave me one look, so ugly that it brought the sweat out on me. The people who had turned out were the child's own family. Well, the child wasn't much the worse, more frightened. I had taken a loathing to my gentleman at first sight. So had the child's family, which was only natural. I never saw a circle of such hate-filled faces. And there was the man in the middle, with a kind of black, sneering coolness. But frightened, too, I could see that. But carrying it off, sir, like Satan. "If you choose to make capital of this accident," he said, "I am naturally helpless. No gentleman but wishes to avoid a scene. Name your figure." Well, we screwed him up to £100 for the child's family. He would clearly have liked to stick out, but there was something about the lot of us that meant mischief, and at last he struck. The next thing was to get the money. And where do you think he carried us but to that place with the door? Whipped out a key, went in, and presently came back with a matter of £10 in gold and a check for the balance on Coutts drawn payable to bearer, and signed with a name that I can't mention, though it's one of the points of my story. But it was a name at least very well known and often printed. The figure was stiff, but the signature was good for more than that, if it was only genuine. I took the liberty of pointing out to my gentleman that the whole business looked suspicious, and that a man does not, in real life, walk into a cellar door at 4 in the morning and come out with another man's check for close upon £100. but he was quite easy and sneery. "Set your mind at rest," he said. "I will stay with you till the bank's open and cash the check myself." So we all set off and passed the rest of the night in my chambers, and next day, when we had breakfasted, went in a body to the bank. I gave in the check myself and said I had every reason to believe it was a forgery. Not a bit of it. The check was genuine. "Hmm?" pressed Mr. Utterson. "I see you feel as I do," said Mr. Enfield. "Yes, it's a bad story. For my man was a fellow that nobody could have to do with, a really damnable man. And the person that signed the check is the very pink of the proprieties, celebrated too. Blackmail, I suppose. An honest man paying through the nose for some of the capers of his youth. Blackmail House is what I call that place with a door in consequence." Mr. Utterson asked rather suddenly, "And you don't know if the signer of the check lives there?" "A likely place, isn't it?" returned Mr. Enfield. "But he lives in some square or other nearby. I've studied this place for myself. It seems scarcely a house. There's no other door, and nobody goes in or out but once in a while the gentleman of my adventure." The pair walked on again for a while in silence. And then, "Enfield," said Mr. Utterson, "there's one point I want to ask. I want to ask the name of that man who walked over the child."
1: "Well," said Mr. Enfield, "I can't see what harm it would do. It was a man of the name of Hyde."
0: "Hmm," said Mr. Utterson. "What sort of a man is he to see?"
1: "He's not easy to describe," Mr. Enfield said. "There's something wrong with his appearance. Something displeasing, something downright detestable. I never saw a man I so disliked, and yet I scarcely know why. He must be deformed somewhere. He gives a strong feeling of deformity, although I couldn't specify the point. And it's not want of memory, for I declare I can see him at this moment."
0: Mr. Utterson again walked some way in silence, and obviously under a weight of consideration. "You are sure he used a key?" he inquired at last. "And although it must seem strange, but if I do not ask you the name of the other party, it's because I know it already. If you have been inexact on any point, you had better correct it."
1: "I think you might have warned me," returned the other, with a touch of sullenness. "But I have been exact, as you call it. The fellow had a key, and what's more, he still has. I saw him use it not a week ago."
0: Mr. Utterson sighed deeply, but said never a word. And the other man presently resumed,
1: "I'm ashamed of my long tongue. Let us make a bargain, never to refer to this matter again."
0: "With all my heart," said the lawyer. "I shake hands on that, Richard." That evening, Mr. Utterson came home to his bachelor house in somber spirits and sat down to dinner without relish. After the cloth was taken away, he took up a candle and went into his business room. There he opened his safe and took from the most private part of it a document endorsed on the envelope as Dr. Henry Jekyll's will. He sat down with a clouded brow to study its contents. Mr. Utterson, though he took charge of it now that it was made, had refused to lend the least assistance in the making of it. The will provided not only that in the case of the decease of Henry Jekyll, all his possessions were to pass into the hands of his friend and benefactor Edward Hyde, but that in the case of Dr. Jekyll's disappearance or unexplained absence for any period exceeding 3 calendar months, the said Edward Hyde should step into the said Henry Jekyll's shoes without further delay and free from any burthen or obligation. This document had long been the lawyer's eyesore. It was his ignorance of Mr. Hyde that had previously swelled his indignation. Now, by a sudden turn, it was his knowledge. "I thought it was madness," he said to himself, as he replaced the obnoxious paper in the safe. "And now I begin to fear its disgrace." With that, he blew out his candle, put on a greatcoat, and set forth in the direction of Cavendish Square, that citadel of medicine, where his friend, the great Dr. Lanyon, had his house and received his patients. "If anyone knows, it will be Lanyon," he thought. The solemn butler knew and welcomed him. He was subjected to no stage of delay, but ushered direct from the door to the dining room, where Dr. Lanyon sat alone over his wine. This was a hearty, healthy, dapper, red-faced gentleman, with a shock of hair prematurely white and a boisterous and decided manner. At sight of Mr. Utterson, he sprang up from his chair and welcomed him with both hands. After a rambling talk, the lawyer led up to the subject which so disagreeably preoccupied his mind. "I suppose, Lanyon," he said, "you and I must be the two oldest friends that Henry Jekyll has."
1: "I wish the friends were younger," chuckled Dr. Lanyon.
0: "But I suppose we are. And what of that? I see little of him now."
2: "Indeed," said Utterson. "I thought you had a bond of common interest."
1: "We had," was his reply. "But Henry Jekyll's become too fanciful for me. Such unscientific balderdash."
2: "Did you ever come across a protege of his, one Hyde?"
1: asked Utterson.
0: "Hyde?" repeated Lanyon.
1: "No, never heard of him."
0: That was the amount of information that the lawyer carried back with him to his great dark bed, on which he tossed to and fro until the small hours of the morning began to grow large. It was a night of little ease to his toiling mind, toiling in mere darkness and besieged by questions. If he could but once set eyes on Mr. Hyde, he thought the mystery would lighten and perhaps roll altogether away, as was the habit of mysterious things when well examined. He might see a reason for his friend's strange preference or bondage, and even for the startling clauses of the will. And at least, it would be a face worth seeing. The face of a man who was without mercy. A face which had but to show itself to raise up in the mind of the unimpressionable Enfield a spirit of enduring hatred. From that time forward, Mr. Utterson began to haunt the door in the by-street. In the morning before office hours, at noon when business was plentiful, and at night under the face of the fog city moon, and at hours of solitude or concourse, the lawyer was to be found at his chosen post.
2: "If he be Mr. Hyde," he had thought to himself, "I shall be Mr. Seek."
0: And at last his patience was rewarded. It was a fine, dry night, and by 10 o'clock, when the shops were closed, the by-street was very solitary, and in spite of the low growl of London from all round, very silent. The steps drew swiftly nearer, and swelled out suddenly louder as they turned the end of a street. The lawyer, looking forth from the entry, could soon see what manner of man he had to deal with. He was small and very plainly dressed, and the look of him, even at that distance, went somehow strongly against the watcher's inclination. He made straight for the door, and as he came, he drew a key from his pocket like one approaching home. Mr. Utterson stepped out and touched him on the shoulder as he passed. "Mr. Hyde, I think." Mr. Hyde shrank back with a hissing intake of breath. But his fear was only momentary. And though he didn't look the lawyer in the face, he answered coolly enough, "That is my name. What do you want?"
2: "I see you're going in," returned the lawyer. "I'm an old friend of Dr. Jekyll's, Mr. Utterson of Gaunt Street. You must have heard my name. And meeting you so conveniently, I thought you might admit me."
0: "You will not find Dr. Jekyll. He is not at home," replied Mr. Hyde. And then suddenly, but still without looking up,
2: "How do you know me?"
0: he asked the lawyer, and then suddenly turned with an air of defiance, and the pair stared at each other fixedly for a few seconds.
2: "Now I shall know you again," said Mr. Utterson. "It may be useful."
1: "Yes," returned Mr. Hyde. "It is as well we have met. And apropos, you should have my address." And he gave a number of a street in Soho.
2: "Good God,"
0: thought Mr. Utterson. "Can he too have been thinking of the will?" But he kept his feelings to himself and only grunted in acknowledgement of the address.
2: "And now,"
0: said the other,
2: "how do you know me?"
0: "By description," was the reply.
2: "Whose description?"
0: "We have common friends," said Mr. Utterson.
2: "Common friends?"
0: echoed Mr. Hyde a little hoarsely.
2: "Who are they?"
0: "Jekyll, for instance," said the lawyer.
2: "He never told you,"
0: cried Mr. Hyde with a flush of anger.
2: "I did not think you would have lied."
0: "Come," said Mr. Utterson, "that is not fitting language. The other snarled a savage laugh, and the next moment, with extraordinary quickness, he had unlocked the door and disappeared into the house. The lawyer stood a while when Mr. Hyde had left him, and then slowly walked away, pausing every step or two in mental perplexity. The problem he was thus debating as he walked was one of a class that is rarely solved. Mr. Hyde was pale and dwarfish. He gave an impression of deformity without any nameable malformation. He had a displeasing smile. He had borne himself to the lawyer with a sort of murderous mixture of timidity and boldness, and he spoke with a husky, whispering, and somewhat broken voice. All these were points against him, but not all of these together could explain the hitherto unknown disgust, loathing, and fear with which Mr. Utterson regarded him. There must be something else, thought the perplexed gentleman. There's something more, if I could find a name for it. The man seems hardly human. My poor Harry Jekyll. If ever I read Satan's signature upon a face, it's on that of your new friend. Round the corner from the by street, there was a square of handsome houses. At one house, Mr. Utterson stopped and knocked. A well-dressed servant opened the door. Is Dr. Jekyll at home, Poole? Asked the lawyer. I will see, Mr. Utterson, said Poole, admitting the visitor, into a large, low-roofed, comfortable hall. Will you wait here by the fire, sir? This hall, in which he was now left alone, was a pet fancy of his friend the doctor's, and Utterson himself was wont to speak of it as the pleasantest room in London. But tonight there was a shudder in his blood. The face of Hyde sat heavy on his memory. He felt a nausea and distaste of life. And in the gloom of his spirits, he seemed to read a menace in the flickering of the firelight on the polished cabinets and the uneasy starting of the shadow on the roof. He was ashamed of his relief when Poole presently returned to announce that Dr. Jekyll had gone out. I saw Mr. Hyde go in by the old dissecting room door, Poole, he said. Is that right when Dr. Jekyll is not at home? Oh, quite right, Mr. Utterson, sir. Mr. Hyde has a key. Your master seems to repose a great deal of trust in that young man, Poole. Yes, sir, he do indeed. We all have orders to obey him. I do not think I've ever met Mr. Hyde, said Utterson. Oh, dear, no, sir. He never dines here, replied the butler. Indeed, we see very little of him on this side of the house. He mostly comes and goes by the laboratory. Well, good night, Poole. Good night, Mr. Utterson.
2: And the lawyer set out homeward with a very heavy heart. Poor Harry Jekyll, he thought. My mind misgives me he's in deep waters. He was wild when he was young, a long while ago to be sure, but it must be that, the ghost of some old sin, the cancer of some concealed disgrace. But this Mr. Hyde, if he were studied, must have secrets of his own. Black secrets by the look of him. Secrets compared to which poor Jekyll's would look like sunshine. Things cannot continue as they are. Or if this Mr. Hyde suspects the existence of the will, he may grow impatient to inherit. Once more, he saw before his mind's eye, as clear as a transparency, the strange clauses of the will.

I, Henry Jekyll, was born in the year 1836 to a large fortune, inclined by nature to industry, fond of the respect of the wise and good among my fellow men, and with every guarantee of an honorable and distinguished future. And indeed, the worst of my faults was a certain impatient gaiety of disposition, such as has made the happiness of many, but such as I found it hard to reconcile with my imperious desire to carry my head high and to wear a more than commonly grave countenance before the public. Hence it came about that I concealed my pleasures, and that when I reached years of reflection and began to look round me and take stock of my progress and position in the world, I stood already committed to a profound duplicity of life. Many a man would have even blazoned such irregularities as I was guilty of, but from the high views that I had set before me, I regarded and hid them with an almost morbid sense of shame. It was thus rather the exacting nature of my aspirations than any particular degradation in my faults that made me what I was, and severed in me those provinces of good and ill which divide and compound man's dual nature. Though so profound a double dealer, I was in no sense a hypocrite. Both sides of me were in dead earnest. I was no more myself when I laid aside restraint and plunged in shame than when I labored in the relief of sorrow and suffering. And it chanced that the direction of my scientific studies, which led wholly towards the mystic and the transcendental, reacted and shed a strong light on this consciousness of the war within myself. With every day, and from both sides of my intelligence, moral and intellectual, I drew steadily nearer to the truth that man is not truly one, but truly two. It was in my own person that I learned to recognize the thorough and primitive duality of man. I saw that of the two natures that contended in the field of my consciousness, even if I could rightly be said to be either, it was only because I was radically both. And from an early date, even before the course of my scientific discoveries had begun to suggest the most naked possibility of such a miracle, I had learned to dwell with pleasure, as a beloved daydream, on the thought of the separation of these elements. If each, I told myself, could but be housed in separate identities, life would be relieved of all that was unbearable. The unjust might go his way, delivered from the aspirations and remorse of his more upright twin, and the just could walk steadfastly and securely on his upward path, doing the good things in which he found his pleasure, and no longer exposed to disgrace and penitence by the hand of this extraneous evil. It was the curse of mankind that in the agonized womb of consciousness these polar twins should be continuously struggling. How then could they be disassociated? I was so far in my reflection when a light began to shine upon the subject from the laboratory table. I managed to compound a drug by which Jekyll could be dethroned from his supremacy and a second form and countenance substituted, nonetheless natural to me because it was the expression of the lower elements of my soul. I hesitated long before I put this theory to the test of practice. I knew well that I risked death, but the temptation of a discovery so singular and profound at last overcame the suggestions of alarm. I had long since prepared my tincture. I purchased at once from a firm of wholesale chemists a large quantity of a particular salt which I knew from my experiments would be the last ingredient required. And late one night, I compounded the elements, watched them boil and smoke together in the glass, and when the ebullition had subsided, drank off the potion. The most racking pain succeeded, a grinding in the bones, deadly nausea and a horror of the spirit that cannot be exceeded at the hour of birth or death. Then these agonies began swiftly to subside, and I came to myself as if out of a great sickness. There was something strange in my sensations, something indescribably new, and from its very novelty, incredibly sweet. I felt younger, lighter, happier in body. Within, I was conscious of a heady recklessness, a current of disordered sensual images running like a mill race in my fancy, a solution of the bonds of obligation, an unknown but not innocent freedom of the soul.
I knew myself at the very first breath of this new life to be more wicked, tenfold more wicked, sold a slave to my original evil. And the thought at that moment braced and delighted me like wine. I stretched out my hands, exulting in the freshness of these sensations. And in the act, I was suddenly aware that I had grown smaller. There was no mirror in my room, so I determined, flushed as I was with hope and triumph, to venture in my new shape as far as my bedroom. I crossed the yard, stole through the corridors, and coming to my room, I saw for the first time the appearance of Edward Hyde. I must here speak by theory alone, saying not that which I know, but that which I suppose to be the most probable. The evil side of my nature, to which I had now transferred, was less robust and less developed than the good which I had just deposed. Again, in the course of my life, which had been, after all, 9/10 a life of effort, virtue, and control, it had been much less exercised and much less exhausted. And hence, as I think, it came about that Edward Hyde was so much smaller and slighter and younger than Henry Jekyll. Even as good shone upon the countenance of the one, evil was written broadly and plainly on the face of the other. Evil, besides, had left on that body an imprint of deformity and decay. And yet, when I looked upon that ugly idol in the glass, I was conscious of no repugnance, rather a leap of welcome. This, too, was myself. It seemed natural and human. In my eyes, it bore a livelier image of a spirit. It seemed more express and single than the imperfect and divided countenance I had been hitherto accustomed to call mine. And I was doubtless right. I have observed that when I wore the semblance of Edward Hyde, none could come near to me at first without a visible misgiving of the flesh. This, as I take it, was because all human beings, as we meet them, are commingled out of good and evil. And Edward Hyde alone

A fortnight later, by excellent good fortune, Dr. Jekyll gave one of his pleasant dinners to some five or six old friends, all intelligent, reputable men, and all judges of a good wine. And Mr. Utterson remained behind after the others had departed. Dr. Jekyll sat on the opposite side of the fire, a large, well-made, smooth-faced man of 50, with something of a slyish cast, perhaps, but every mark of capacity and kindness. You could see by his looks that he cherished for Mr. Utterson a sincere and warm affection. "I've been wanting to speak to you, Jekyll," began the lawyer. "You know that will of yours?" A close observer might have gathered that the topic was distasteful, but the doctor carried it off gaily. "My poor Utterson," said he, "you are unfortunate in such a client. I never saw a man so distressed as you were by my will, unless it were that hide-bound pedant Lanyon at what he calls my scientific heresies." "You know I never approved of it," pursued Utterson. "Yes, certainly I know that," said the doctor a trifle sharply. "You have told me so." "Well, I tell you so again," continued the lawyer. "I've been learning something of young Hyde." The large, handsome face of Dr. Jekyll grew pale to the very lips, and there came a blackness about his eyes. "I do not care to hear more," said he. "What I have heard was abominable," said Utterson. "You do not understand my position," returned the doctor, with a certain incoherency of manner. "I am painfully situated, Utterson. My position is a very strange one. It cannot be helped by talking." "Jekyll," said Utterson, "you know me. I am a man to be trusted. Make a clean breast of this in confidence, and I make no doubt I can get you out of it." "My good Utterson, this is very good of you. This is downright good of you. And just to put your good heart at rest, I will tell you one thing. The moment I choose, I can be rid of Mr. Hyde. I give you my word upon that." Utterson reflected a little, looking into the fire. "I have no doubt you're perfectly right," he said at last, getting to his feet. "Well, but since we have touched upon this business, and for the last time, I hope," continued the doctor, "there is one point I should like you to understand. I have really a very great interest in poor Hyde. I know you've seen him, he told me so, and I fear he was rude. But I do sincerely take a very, very great interest in that young man. And if I am taken away, Utterson, I wish you to promise me that you will bear with him and get his rights for him. I think you would if you knew all. And it would be a weight off my mind if you could promise." "I can't pretend that I shall ever like him," said the lawyer. "I don't ask that," pleaded Jekyll, laying his hand upon the other's arm. "I only ask for justice. I only ask you to help him for my sake, when I am no longer here." Utterson heaved an irrepressible sigh. "Well," said he, "I promise."

I had come to the fatal crossroads. I had not yet conquered my aversion to the dryness of a life of study. I would still be merrily disposed at times, and my pleasures were, to say the least, undignified. It was on this side that my new power tempted me until I fell in slavery. I had but to drink the cup, to doff at once the body of the noted professor, and assume, like a thick cloak, that of Edward Hyde. I smiled at the notion. It seemed to me at the time to be humorous, and I had made my preparations with the most studious care. I took and furnished a house in Soho, and engaged a housekeeper, a creature whom I well knew to be unscrupulous. On the other side, I announced to my servants that a Mr. Hyde, whom I described, was to have full liberty and power about my house in the square. I next drew up a will, so that if anything should befall me in the person of Dr. Jekyll, I could enter on that of Edward Hyde without pecuniary loss. And thus fortified, as I supposed, on every side, I began to profit by the strange immunities of my position. Men have before hired others to transact their crimes, while their own person and reputation sat under shelter. I was the first.

0: that ever did so for his pleasure. I was the first that could thus plod in the public eye with a load of genial respectability. And in a moment, like a schoolboy, strip off these lendings and spring headlong into the sea of liberty. But for me, in my impenetrable mantle, the safety was complete. Think of it. I did not even exist. Let me but escape into my laboratory door. Give me but a second or two to mix and swallow the draught that I always had standing ready. And whatever he had done, Edward Hyde would pass away like a stain of breath upon a mirror. And there in his stead, quietly at home, trimming the midnight lamp in his study, would be a man who could afford to laugh at suspicion. Henry Jekyll. The pleasures which I had made haste to seek in my disguise were, as I have said, undignified. I would scarce use a harder term. But in the hands of Edward Hyde, they soon began to turn towards the monstrous, drinking pleasure with bestial avidity from any degree of torture to another, relentless like a man of stone. Henry Jekyll stood at times aghast before the acts of Edward Hyde. But the situation was apart from ordinary laws and relaxed the grasp of conscience. It was Hyde, after all, and Hyde alone that was guilty. Jekyll was no worse. He woke again to his good qualities, seemingly unimpaired. He would even make haste, where it were possible, to undo the evil done by Hyde. And thus, his conscience slumbered. But after I had been out for one of my adventures and had returned at a late hour, I woke the next day in bed with somewhat odd sensations. I looked about me. I saw the decent furniture and tall proportions of my room in the square, recognized the pattern of the bed curtains and the design of the mahogany frame, but something still kept insisting that I was not where I was, that I had not wakened where I seemed to be, but in the little room in Soho where I was accustomed to sleep in the body of Edward Hyde. I smiled to myself, dropping back into a comfortable doze. I was still so engaged when, in one of my more wakeful moments, my eyes fell upon my hand. Now, the hand of Henry Jekyll was professional in shape and size. It was large, firm, white, and comely. But the hand, which I now saw clearly enough in the yellow light of a mid-London morning, was lean, corded, knuckly, of a dusky pallor, and thickly shaded with a swart growth of hair. It was the hand of Edward Hyde. I must have stared upon it for nearly half a minute, sunk as I was in the mere stupidity of wonder, before terror woke up in my breast. Bounding from my bed, I rushed to the mirror. At the sight that met my eyes, my blood was changed into something exquisitely thin and icy. Yes, I had gone to bed Henry Jekyll. I had awakened Edward Hyde. How was this to be explained? I dressed as well as I was able in clothes of my own size, and soon passed through the house, where the servant stared and drew back at seeing Mr. Hyde at such an hour and in strange array. But 10 minutes later, Dr. Jekyll returned to his own shape and was sitting down to breakfast. But small indeed was my appetite. I began to reflect more seriously than ever before on the issues and possibilities of my double existence. The power of the drug had not always been equally displayed. Once, very early in my career, it had totally failed me. Since then, I had been obliged on more than one occasion to double, and once, with infinite risk of death, to treble the amount. Now, however, in the light of that morning's events, I was led to think that whereas in the beginning the difficulty had been to throw off the body of Jekyll, it had of late gradually but decidedly transferred itself to the other side. All things, therefore, seemed to point to this, that I was slowly losing hold of my original and better self, and becoming slowly incorporated with my second and worse. Between these two, I now felt I had to choose. To cast in my lot with Jekyll was to sacrifice those appetites in which I had long secretly indulged and had of late begun to pamper. To cast it in with Hyde was to sacrifice 1,000 interests and aspirations, and to become at a blow and forever despised and friendless. I preferred the elderly doctor, surrounded by friends and cherishing honest hopes, and bade a resolute farewell to the liberty, comparative youth, and light step, leaping pulses and secret pleasures that I had enjoyed in the disguise of Hyde. I made this choice, perhaps with some unconscious reservation, for I neither gave up the house in Soho, nor destroyed the clothes of Edward Hyde, which still lay ready in my cabinet. For 2 months, I was true to my determination, but time began at last to obliterate the freshness of my alarm. I began to be tortured with throes and longings, as of Hyde struggling after freedom. And at last, in an hour of moral weakness, I once again compounded and swallowed the transforming draught. One night, London was startled by a crime of singular ferocity and rendered all the more notable by the high position of the victim. The details were startling. A maidservant, living alone in a house not far from the river, had gone upstairs about 11. Although a fog rolled over the city in the small hours, the early part of the night was cloudless, and the lane, which the maid's window overlooked, was brilliantly lit by the full moon. She sat down upon her chair, which stood immediately under the window, and as she sat, she became aware of an elderly gentleman with white hair drawing near, and, advancing to meet him, another gentleman, to whom at first she paid less attention. The older man bowed and accosted the other with politeness. From his pointing, it appeared as if he were only inquiring his way. Presently, her eye wandered to the other, and she was surprised to recognize in him a certain Mr. Hyde, who had once visited her master, and for whom she had conceived a dislike. He had in his hand a heavy cane, and seemed to listen with an ill-contained impatience. And then, all of a sudden, he broke out in a great flame of anger, stamping with his foot, brandishing the cane, and carrying on like a madman. The old gentleman took a step back with the air of one very much surprised and a trifle hurt. And at that, Mr. Hyde clubbed him to the ground. The next moment, with ape-like fury, he was trampling his victim underfoot and hailing down a storm of blows under which the bones were audibly shattered and the body jumped upon the roadway. At the horror of these sights and sounds, the maid fainted. When she came to and called for the police, the murderer was gone, but there lay his victim in the middle of the lane, incredibly mangled. The stick with which the deed had been done, although it was of some rare and very tough and heavy wood, had broken in the middle under the stress of this insensate cruelty. And one splintered half had rolled into the gutter. The other, without doubt, had been carried away by the murderer. A purse and a gold watch were found upon the victim, but no cards or papers, except a sealed and stamped envelope which he had probably been carrying to the post, and which bore the name and address of Mr. Utterson. This was brought to the lawyer the next morning. He had no sooner seen it than he drove to the police station where the body had been carried. As soon as he came into the cell, he nodded. "Yes," said he. "I recognize him. I'm sorry to say that this is Sir Danvers Carew."
1: "Good God, sir," exclaimed the officer. "Is it possible?"
0: And the next moment his eyes lighted up with professional ambition.
1: "This will make a good deal of noise," he said. "Perhaps you can help us."
0: And he briefly narrated what the maid had seen and showed the broken stick. Mr. Utterson had already quailed at the name of Hyde, but when the stick was laid before him, he could doubt no longer. Broken and battered as it was, he recognized it for one that he himself had presented many years before to Henry Jekyll. "Is this Mr. Hyde a person of small stature?" he inquired.
1: "Particularly small and particularly wicked-looking is what the maid calls him," said the officer.
0: Mr. Utterson reflected, and then, raising his head, "If you will come with me in my cab," he said, "I think I can take you to his house." The dismal quarter of Soho, with its muddy ways and slatternly passengers, seemed in the lawyer's eyes like a district of some city in a nightmare. As the cab drew up before the address, the fog lifted a little and showed him a dingy street, a gin palace, a low French eating house, a shop for the retail of twopenny salads, many ragged children huddled in the doorways, and many women of many different nationalities.
1: So this was the home of Henry Jekyll's favorite, a man who was heir to £250,000. An ivory-faced and silver-haired old woman opened the door. She had an evil face smoothed by hypocrisy. But her manners were excellent. Yes, she said this was Mr. Hyde, but he was not at home. He had been in that night very late, but had gone away again in less than an hour. There was nothing strange in that. His habits were very irregular, and he was often absent. For instance, it was nearly 2 months since she'd seen him till yesterday. Very well, then. We wish to see his rooms, said the lawyer. And when the woman began to declare it was impossible, said, I had better tell you who this person is. This is Inspector Newcomb of Scotland Yard. A flash of odious joy appeared upon the woman's face. Ah, said she, is he in trouble? What's he done? Mr. Utterson and the inspector exchanged glances. He doesn't seem a very popular character, observed the latter. And now, my good woman, just let me and this gentleman have a look about us. In the whole extent of the house, which but for the old woman remained otherwise empty, Mr. Hyde had only used a couple of rooms, but these were furnished with luxury and good taste. A closet was filled with wine, the plate was of silver, a good picture hung upon the walls. A gift, Utterson supposed, from Henry Jekyll, who was much of a connoisseur, and the carpets were of many plies and agreeable in colour. At this moment, however, the rooms bore every mark of having been recently and hurriedly ransacked. Clothes lay about the floor with their pockets inside out, drawers stood open, and on the hearth there lay a pile of grey ashes, as though many papers had been burned. From these embers, the inspector disinterred the butt of a green checkbook which had resisted the action of the fire. The other half of the stick was found behind the door, and as this clinched his suspicions, the officer declared himself delighted. A visit to the bank, where several £1,000 were found to be lying to the murderer's credit, completed his gratification. You may depend upon it, sir, he told Mr. Utterson. I have him in my hand. He must have lost his head, or he'd never have left the stick, or above all, burned the checkbook. Why, money's life to the man. We've nothing to do but wait for him at the bank and get out the handbills. This last, however, was not so easy an accomplishment, for Mr. Hyde had never been photographed, and the few who could describe him differed widely. Only on one point were they agreed, and it was the haunting sense of unexpressed deformity with which the fugitive impressed his beholders.

0: 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Join us again for another story hour every weeknight at this time. 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
3: Next is a brief poetry moment. The poem is one by Robert Frost, entitled Mending Wall. Something there is that doesn't love a wall, that sends the frozen groundswell under it and spills the upper boulders in the sun, and makes gaps even two can pass abreast. The work of hunters is another thing. I have come after them and made repair where they have left not one stone on a stone, but they would have the rabbit out of hiding to please the yelping dogs. The gaps, I mean. No one has seen them made or heard them made, but at spring mending time, we find them there. I let my neighbor know beyond the hill, and on a day we meet to walk the line and set the wall between us once again. We keep the wall between us as we go, to each the boulders that have fallen to each, and some are loaves and some so nearly balls we have to use a spell to make them balance. Stay where you are until our backs are turned. We wear our fingers rough with handling them. Oh, just another kind of outdoor game, one on a side. It comes to little more. There where it is, we do not need the wall. He is all pine and I am apple orchard. My apple trees will never get across and eat the cones under his pines, I tell him. He only says, good fences make good neighbors. Spring is the mischief in me, and I wonder if I could put a notion in his head. Why do they make good neighbors? Isn't it where there are cows? But here there are no cows. Before I build a wall, I'd ask to know what I was walling in or walling out, and to whom I was like to give offense. Something there is that doesn't love a wall, that wants it down. I could say elves to him, but it's not elves exactly, and I'd rather he said it for himself. I see him there bringing a stone grasped firmly by the top in each hand, like an old stone savage armed. He moves in darkness, as it seems to me, not of woods only in the shade of trees. He will not go behind his father's saying, and he likes having thought of it so well. He says again, good fences make good neighbors. This is Ellen Mayer, looking forward to being with you again.

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4: Now for readings from Vanity Fair. Kate Middleton and Prince William join royal family for 2 minutes of silence in honor of 80th anniversary of VE Day. The royals have been front and center of the VE Day commemorations, which started on Monday with a military procession involving 1,300 servicemen and women and a flypast at Buckingham Palace. Article BYKATIENICH OL. King Charles and Queen Camilla led England in 2 minutes of silence at Westminster Abbey on Thursday to mark the 80th anniversary of VE Day. Prince William and Kate Middleton, Prince Edward, the Duke of Edinburgh, and Sophie, Duchess of Edinburgh, Anne, Princess Royal, her husband Sir Timothy Lawrence, Prince Edward, the Duke of Kent, and Prince Richard, Duke of Gloucester, and Birgit, Duchess of Gloucester, all joined veterans and politicians for a service of thanksgiving to honor those who served in the Second World War. It was 80 years ago Thursday when the nation celebrated Victory in Europe Day, now known as VE Day, and jubilant crowds gathered on the Mall at Buckingham Palace to see King George VI, the Queen Mother, and the Princesses Margaret and Elizabeth. Parties and celebrations took place around the country, and the royal family made an unprecedented 8 balcony appearances to mark the end of the war, with Britons calling out for the King and Queen who had remained at Buckingham Palace during the Blitz. In commemoration on Thursday, both King Charles, who served in the Royal Navy, and the Prince of Wales, who served with the RAF, wore military medals during the service and laid wreaths at the grave of the unknown warrior. Artifacts from the war, including a gas mask and an air raid warden's helmet to represent the armed forces, were processed through the abbey. Queen Camilla, who is Colonel-in-Chief of the Royal Lancers, wore her Lancer's brooch while Princess Kate was dressed in a black and white polka dot dress by Alessandra Rich, which she wore to an Order of the Garter event in 2023. The royals have been front and center of the VE Day commemorations, which started on Monday with a military procession involving 1,300 servicemen and women and a flypast at Buckingham Palace. Prince George, Princess Charlotte, and Prince Louis were all in attendance, with Prince Louis enthusiastically pointing at the aircraft, which included typhoons flying over the capital. The Wales family joined King Charles and Queen Camilla at Buckingham Palace afterwards to meet veterans for a tea party. On Tuesday, Queen Camilla visited the Tower of London to inaugurate a new installation of ceramic poppies being planted in the tower's moat in honor of those killed in World War II, while buildings across the capital were lit up. On Thursday evening, a VE Day 80, a celebration to remember concert, will take place at Horse Guards Parade. The royal family has always had close links to the armed forces and played a central role in the nation's rejoicing of VE Day. These are the first VE commemorations to take place without the late Queen Elizabeth II, who served with the ATS during the Second World War and memorably joined the victory celebrations in the streets when the end of the war was announced by Churchill. In 2020, the Queen delivered her famous We'll Meet Again speech during the COVID-19 lockdown to mark the 75th V-Day commemorations. Dame Vera Lynn's wartime song was played at the close of Thursday's service. End of article. Molly Jong Fast reflects on her mother's dementia and the fleeting nature of fame. In a moving excerpt from How to Lose Your Mother, Jong Fast writes about being then-life feminist icon Erica Jong and witnessing her heartbreaking decline. BYMOLLYJONGFAST. My mother coined an expression for casual sex, the zipless bleep. Now think about being the offspring of the person who wrote that phrase. And pour one out for me. I grew up with Erica Jong everywhere, on television, in the crossword puzzle, in the newspaper. She was a kind of second-wave feminist, a white feminist, and a highly educated, wildly affluent, Jewish, and somewhat out-of-touch everywoman. But she wasn't an actual everywoman, of course. She was too famous for that. Too famous and too special. She was famous for her book Fear of Flying, and then later she was famous for being famous, and then eventually she wasn't famous anymore. Because fame, like youth, is fleeting. It deserts you when you least expect it. The wheel of fortune is always spinning. My mother never got over being famous. Even years after people stopped coming up to us in stores, even years after she slipped from the public consciousness, the virus of fame had made her someone different. Becoming normal like the rest of us, the journey to unfamousness, was for her an event so strange and stressful, so damaging to her ego, that she was never able to process it. My grandfather, the writer and communist Howard Fast, his most famous novel was Spartacus, adapted into an even more famous movie directed by Stanley Kubrick and starring my grandfather's nemesis Kirk Douglas. Had the curse, too, he was unable to become unfamous, to slip back into. The world the rest of us occupy, the world of emptying the dishwasher and picking up your prescriptions, and the world of not having people stop you on the street to tell you every detail of their lives. My grandfather was a best-selling author who published more than 80 books, but now no one, other than a very narrow subset of the elderly, has heard of him. I never knew my mother or grandfather in the height of their respective fames, but I did know them at the end, when they were desperately trying to claw fame back from the writers who, they believed, had taken it from them. Watching my mother's failed metamorphosis back to normal made me a sort of fame hobbyist, like a bird watcher without the birds. For the addictive personality, the junkie itch from coming off celebrity can never, ever be cured, not with all the adoration in the world. Mom was never a normal person again. My stepfather, Ken, tried to keep her in the style to which she was accustomed, tried to treat her like a queen. Maybe it worked? I don't know. I never knew her when she was unfamous. She would always say that I was everything to her. She would always tell anyone who listened that I was her greatest accomplishment in life. I always knew that wasn't the truth. I wondered if other people had the same connection issue with her that I did. I found her distracted and disinterested, impossible to connect with. I always just assumed this was some personal failing on my part, just assumed the problem was me, but maybe other people felt the same way. They also assumed they were the problem. It would have been helpful to have a sibling to commiserate with, but I was my mother's only child. Everyone told me she loved me so much, but I never felt all that loved. Later on, I realized that I never felt that anyone loved me. For my entire life, random people have come over to talk to me about my mom. They wanted me to know how much they loved Fear of Flying. They wanted me to know how important her work was to them. They wanted to talk about her fame, about her inflammatory comments about sex. Sometimes they'd tell me some embarrassing thing she'd said about me on television. Sometimes they'd tell me about some embarrassing thing she'd written about me. But starting 4 years ago, when I was writing for the Daily Beast and obsessed with tweeting, things started to change. People were no longer coming up to me to tell me they had seen her on Charlie Rose or Good Morning America. And Charlie Rose didn't have a show anymore. He'd been canceled. Now, people were coming up to me for a different reason, for one of those hard conversations. They would seem almost apologetic. They would pause before they spoke, their voices heavy with a kind of shame, a deep kind of embarrassment. It's always been hard for me not to find the discomfort of others deeply unpleasant. I'd encourage them to say whatever it was they wanted to, but did I want to hear it? Their voices would inevitably be hushed and perhaps a bit halting. Sometimes the person would take my hand, and then they would offer up one of the following comments. Is your mom okay? Are you sure she's okay? She seems off. She can't remember anything. There's something really wrong with her. Everywhere I went in my little neighborhood, I found myself surrounded by people who wanted to talk to me about my mother's failing memory and her increasingly erratic behavior at the bookstore, at the hair salon, on the corner. Everywhere I went, my mother's condition followed me. I went to a British restaurant for dinner with my husband and a famous poet, which is kind of an oxymoron, I know, and the poet's wife, a novelist. At the end of the dinner, the wife told me she had something to say that might upset me. No, it's okay, I said. Was it okay? Who knows? I've always floated around like some kind of Erica Jong Rorschach test. I am a repository for people's feelings about my mother, about feminism, about the sexual revolution. And then, of course, there is the little issue that my mother has never had a filter. She'd always say the worst possible thing. That was one of her trademarks. Sometimes when I'd be sitting at a dinner or watching her give a talk, a thought would pop into my mind, what is the worst possible thing she could say? And without fail, she'd say it. I remember watching in horror as someone live-tweeted her appearance at a book festival. I couldn't control what she said or what people thought about her, but at least I could control one thing. When I was young, I decided not to read her books. Myself, for whatever the poet's wife was going to say. She explained that she had posted a photograph of her deceased father on Instagram. She picked up her phone to show me the post. I considered the picture of the woman's father. He looked like all deceased fathers, old. Your mother posted a comment on the photo, she said. I was so past feeling embarrassed by things my mother said and did. I lived in this kind of perpetual post-embarrassment state. I could take this. The comment your mother wrote was neat. The woman looked as if she were going to cry. I thought about my mother commenting on a picture of someone's dead father with the word neat, and then it became difficult for me to think about much of anything else. I called my stepfather. He had been a divorce lawyer. He was always ready to have a disagreement. Not a fight exactly, but a sort of conflict, the kind I always hated. Mall, he replied. He always called me Mall. We have to talk about Mom. He laughed. It was a pained laugh, an uncomfortable laugh. Ken cleared his throat. Mom is losing her memory, I said. I could hear my mother's two poodles barking in their apartment. I've known Ken since I was 11 years old. I knew the throat clearing meant that he was getting prepared to lecture me about the thing everyone was telling me was true. Ken was one of those people who became a lawyer because he liked to fight, and he fought with anyone he could find. One of my more crushing childhood memories occurred when he yelled at a waiter because the restaurant didn't have his preferred mustard brand. He gave the waiter a 20 to go to the nearest deli and buy his stupid mustard. The waiter actually did it. That's how terrifying Ken was, but he could also be very kind. He often did my friend's divorces and undercharged them, or didn't charge them at all. He was never cruel to me. I did, however, feel that he believed he was put on this earth to protect my mother from me. "Look, Moll, this is a hearing problem," Ken said. I had spent so many years arguing with him about what reality was and what reality wasn't, and each time he would tell me my reality was wrong and his was right. I hated arguing. I hated it. She just needs hearing aids. "Ken," I said, "this has nothing to do with hearing. She has dementia." "Ah, Moll," he said, "you know she's just thinking of her next book." But Mom hadn't written a book in a long time. The last thing she'd published was a book of poetry with a publisher that seemed like a vanity press. They had asked her for a donation. I'm not an economist or anything, but I think the publisher is supposed to pay the author. And suddenly I was 13 again, begging my stepfather to get my mother to stop taking diet pills or to have her slow down on the drinking. Everyone told me I was crazy in that case, too. They would tell me that my mom didn't drink too much, she was just tired. She was just passed out on the bed, eye makeup smeared all over her face, lipstick everywhere. She was just working on another book. She was just under a lot of pressure. Ken would inevitably declare, "Once she gets her book done, then she'll be back to normal." 30 years later, and I was having the exact same conversation with him. But this time, at 44, I finally knew my reality was right and his was wrong. There was no book. There would never be another book. Her last tycoon, her swan song, was to be an autobiography called Selfie. She had gotten the idea that Selfie was a good title because, at a memorial service for a friend, she had run into David Remnick, the editor-in-chief of The New Yorker. She had told Remnick the title, and she had decided he had liked it. It was not completely clear if this had actually happened, or happened in the way my mom was reporting it, but it didn't matter. That was her version of the story. It was always her version of the story. "I think she's fine," Ken said calmly. "One of the interesting things was that you could say anything to my mom and stepdad, like anything, and they wouldn't get mad at you." Ken did love fighting, but part of the reason he loved it was because he never got really angry. I told him that this was bordering on insane. I told him that everyone could see what was happening here. She wrote "neat" on someone's Instagram post about her dead father. Like, "Gee whiz, that's so neat that your father died." "Eh," Ken said. That was one of the many baffling things about both of them. When presented with evidence that perhaps they were wrong, they would just ignore the evidence and continue on their merry way. This habit of theirs always made me feel insane. Ken was starting to display early symptoms of Parkinson's disease. He was in denial about that, too. One big difference between Mom and Ken, when Ken started losing his mind, he knew it. About 10 years ago, he had told us. He wanted us to know because he had a job, which was nominally still being a lawyer, but was really taking care of my mother. He was in his 72nd when he started forgetting, found himself to be less sharp. He started going to doctors. Doctors told him he was fine, but he knew. Soon after, he was diagnosed with Parkinson's. Then he sort of forgot about the anxiety that he was losing his mind and devoted himself to ignoring his Parkinson's. This tactic was a stark contrast to my mom, who was now unable to remember if she'd fed the dogs or if she'd had a phone call. Everyone who talked to Mom knew that there was something deeply wrong with her. I don't know how many people suspected dementia. Given her dreamy nature, she had never seemed sharp per se, but slowly, and then all of a sudden, she seemed completely lost. When confronted with this obvious fact, she would cover herself. She had many strategies. I'd misheard her. I had misunderstood her. She'd repeat a story she told me 5 minutes before, and I'd say, "You already told me this, Mom." Her response might be a defensive, "I know," as if the problem were mine for not appreciating that this story was important enough for her to keep repeating. Or she might try to change the subject by distracting me. Or she might just space out. She had a whole bag of tricks. I texted my cousin Harold, who's a doctor. "I wanted to know what the symptoms of dementia were," he texted back. "Repetitive questions of things discussed and answered. Short-term memory loss. Lack any deep thought, and therefore quality of conversations diminished. Facts that were shared on events, etc., became forgotten." Well, there you go. Check, check, check, check. Confirmed. One evening, a couple of months later, I understood that her awareness of her condition had changed. She was sitting at the dining room table, drinking coffee and reading the paper, when I came in the room. "Hey," I said. "Hi, darling." She got up. Her silk robe was open, and you could see her naked body. She was never good at keeping her robe closed. This was true both metaphorically and literally. She hugged me, she kissed me, she told me she loved me in an effusive way that was clearly not the way her own cold, mean mom did it. We sat down at the dining room table. I tried not to look at her boob, which was unfortunately somewhat visible. I spent way too much time thinking about getting older and about how ruthless the march of time was on the body. I asked her if she wanted a cappuccino. She said she was okay. "Mom, guess what?" I asked. "I saw your friend Judy at an event. I'd just run into her old pal, the folk singer Judy Collins." Judy looked great, very thin and elegant, and dressed all in black. She smelled great, too. Judy asked me how my mom was, because everyone always asked me how my mom was. I did not want to lie to Judy about my mother's increasingly demented condition, so I just made a face and said, "Meh, who?" Mom asked. "Your friend Judy, the singer." There was a faraway look in her eyes. "Judy," she said. "Judy?" I reminded her that she made Judy sing the Joni Mitchell song "Both Sides" now at my wedding. Collins had a hit with it in 1968. "Judy," Mom declared. "Of course." But I could tell she was lying. She had no clue who Judy was. Her voice always changed when she lied, became just the slightest bit more tentative. And then she said, "I don't remember who that is." That was the moment I realized she knew she couldn't cover anymore. She still wouldn't admit that she had dementia, but she would now occasionally admit that her memory wasn't what it used to be. And then she kept slipping away. Less and less of her in my life, less and less of her on the page, less and less of her. Soon she would be just a faint fragment of a once great woman. She had been a force, a powerhouse, and now she was becoming an echo. But it's very important for you to understand that Mom is one of those people who is constitutionally incapable of being honest. She's been in denial about her drinking since I was born, for example. Mom couldn't accept that she had dementia until she was so far gone it was no longer a question. But even then, she remained not convinced. Neither did Ken. "Well, we just don't agree," Ken told me on the phone. "I'm taking her to the dementia doctor," I said. "My mother is just a body now. She has dementia. She has breath and hair and pretty blue eyes. But Erica Jong, the person, has left the planet. My grandmother, my mother's mother, also had dementia and died at the exceptionally advanced age of 100+, running through her money with a nurse she thought was some kind of family member or friend. But that nurse had her own family. I wasn't good about visiting Grandma. I was one of 9 grandchildren, and I used that as an excuse, diffusing the responsibility. But the truth was, I just hated the idea of my grandma sitting in that bed, in a state between living and dead. Or maybe I was just a bad, selfish person. Or maybe I just didn't like old people, the reminder that death was around the corner, inching toward us. Grandma died, then Mom will die, and then I will. That's the best case scenario. The worst case scenario is that these things are out of order. Like my grandmother, my mother will likely continue on for the next 25 years in a state of dreamy, distracted unreality. She will become increasingly unreachable. I recently gave an interview to NPR about my mother. The interviewer and I spoke in that weird, slightly halting NPR way. I kept flipping from the present to the past tense, she was, she is. I couldn't quite agree with myself about if she was still on this planet or already gone. I was a bad daughter. I am a bad daughter. The horrible irony is that she has always seemed a bit demented. Maybe not demented exactly, but distracted, dreamy, head in the clouds, and detached. When I was a little red-haired girl, like Little Orphan Annie, but fat, I would yell at my mother for spacing out. I used to beg her to focus, to pay attention to me. "Where did you go?" I'd ask her as she stared into space. My mother has these very glassy blue eyes. I would look into them and wonder if she saw me at all. Sometimes I'd wonder if I was real. Years later, I would interview a journalist about Elon Musk. And the journalist would tell me that there was evidence to support the supposition that Musk believed he was in a simulation. The journalist continued, "A lot of rich and famous people believe that the world is a simulation for their benefit, because otherwise, how could things have worked out so well for them? I've been thinking a lot about this idea, that the entire world is just a simulation for your benefit." Eventually, Mom would answer, but never the question I asked. She always seemed to have a sort of stock answer for even my stupidest, simplest questions, as if she were following her own script. She was always performing. Her father was a performer too, a drummer in the Catskills before he became an importer, before he started his company, the Seymour Mann Connoisseur Collection, and sold his collectible dolls on QVC. About him, my mother said in an interview with Charlie Rose, he had put all of his vaudeville ambitions into me. She would run her fingers through my hair and ask me if I knew how much she loved me. Did I know how much she loved me? Did I know how brilliant I was? How talented? I wish I'd asked her why. If she loved me so much, she didn't ever want to spend time with me. But there was no way she'd have ever given me a straight answer. And besides, in her view, she did spend time with me, in her head, in her writing, in the world she inhabited. I was there. I may have felt that she was slightly allergic to me, but to her, she was spending time with the most important version of me. Disassociation has always been her magic trick, her way of remaining in the world, but also not. Was it her chronic dreaminess that made it impossible to tell if she was merely distracted or if she was disappearing? From How to Lose Your Mother, A Daughter's Memoir by Molly Jong Fast, to be published on June 3rd. End of article. This concludes today's reading of Vanity Fair. Thanks for listening and have a great rest of your day.
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5: Lazy. Laziest man ever was Floyd Scott. It wasn't nothing that boy would ever do for anybody when he's 5 years old. Already too late, his mama one day says, "Floyd, come take this trash out to the barrel," but he just leaned there in the living room on the furniture. So she says, "You taking this trash out like I told you?" He never answered. She said, "You want to take this trash out to the barrel, or do you want a whipping?" He says, finally, "How many licks?" She said, "3 with the fly swatter." He didn't say nothing for a minute. She thought he's coming to get it. Then he said, "Do I have to come out there, or will you come give it to me in here?" He was 24 years old when he went and got in the car to drive down to the grocery store a block away to get him a can of beer. Had this terrible itch that was a tragedy. He stretched up to scratch his ass, hit the curb, and rolled the car on the flat ground right over. Doctor said he couldn't find nothing wrong with the x-ray, but his back wasn't strong enough for him to walk on it after that. Insurance bought him 4 different wheelchairs, all too hard for him to use, till they got one with an electric motor on it. He said he was satisfied. Never walked 100 steps in a row after that. Some days he said it was too hard and not worth the effort to even get out of bed to it, so he got a television set in his bedroom to help him get by on Social Security. That same year, 4 kinds of welfare, and the Assembly of God brought his supper on all days with an R in them. County paid for him a private nurse because he said it was a soft spot in that pavement caused his accident. Of their negligence and behavior, he was going to sue the county and the town for $1 million if they didn't take care of him till he got well. They thought it'd be cheaper to buy him a nurse for however long it took. After 3 years, she found a way to get married to him and still have the county pay her for being a nurse's helper. Bought them a trailer house that they put in right next to his daddy's house, where he didn't have to pay no rent. After that, she gave up her other patients and kept the county money for watching him. It was enough to get by on, they said. She's almost as lazy as he was. I heard moss grown in her toilets, that they put a deep freezer out on the front porch to hold the TV dinners she fixed on all days without an R. Both of them got so fat that they had to have 2 couches in the living room to sit and watch TV on. So lazy a dog couldn't live with them. It'd have starved to death waiting for one of them to come feed it. This is Ellen Mayer, looking forward to being with you again.

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0: 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The program gives clients the opportunity to meet and communicate with people who are dealing with similar challenges, fostering newfound hope. 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Again, that's Anthony Griffin at 216-658-4675. Staying Connected. The Staying Connected group is a monthly meeting held for 6 months for clients that have completed the Vision of Success program. Staying Connected gives clients additional opportunities to hear from speakers and receive ongoing support from their peers who are sharing similar experiences. 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

Hello, dear listeners. This is Mary Ferrante, your radio reader, and I'm going to be reading several articles, the majority of which have come from recent editions of the Cleveland Plain Dealer. The first article is entitled Ancient Rome Meets Modern Tech at Frescoed Home via Livestream Tours. It reads, one of the best preserved ancient Roman homes on the Palatine Hill is opening to the public for the first time, albeit via a live stream tour of its hard-to-reach underground frescoes and mosaics. The House of the Griffins was first discovered during the excavations in the early 20th century of the Palatine Hill, the verdant hill that rises up from the Roman Forum and which dominates views of central Rome today with its striking red brick ruins. The hill, located just off the Colosseum, was the site of temples and homes of leading citizens during Rome's Republican era, which is traditionally dated from 509 BC to 27 BC. It became the aristocratic quarter during the Roman Empire that followed when new palaces were built on top of the older homes. The House of the Griffins is one of those earlier Republican-era homes and was hidden to the world underground after the Emperor Domitian built his palace on top of it in the 1st century AD. Now, for the very first time, the general public can virtually visit the House of the Griffins and its newly restored frescoes, including the decoration that gives the home its name. An arched fresco featuring two griffins, half eagle, half lion, mythology creatures. Visitors won't actually walk through the home's intimate rooms, which are the only accessible via a steep staircase underground. Rather, visitors above ground will watch as a tour guide, wearing a head-mounted smartphone, descends into the domus and walks through its rooms, live streaming the visit and the narration. The live virtual tour serves multiple purposes. It allows visitors to see a domus that, because of its underground location, would otherwise be off limits. And by limiting the number of people in its rooms, the live streaming project protects the delicate frescoes from too much humidity and from carbon dioxide. Project Chief Federica Rinaldi said archaeologists don't know much about the family who lived there, but said they were clearly well off. The level of decoration recalls some of the elegant homes of the era in Pompeii. The frescoes feature richly colored faux marble designs and floor mosaics of three-dimensional cubes. Its location at the highest point of the hill, its distribution over several levels that take advantage of the slopes of the Palatine Hill itself, and its preservation make it today an almost textbook reference, she said. It was certainly a domus of the highest standard. Starting on March the 3rd, the live stream tours will be held weekly on Tuesdays, with one in Italian and one in English, though more are foreseen. Groups are limited to a dozen people and require reservations as well as an additional ticket beyond the typical Colosseum Palatine Hill entrance fee. The restoration of the site is one of 10 projects funded by the European Union in the archaeological park and is part of an effort to spread tourists out beyond the must-see Colosseum and the Forum, which often
get overwhelmed with visitors. It's a great occasion to value the full territory of the park, said the head of the park, Simone Quilici. Always finding new things among the ruins of ancient times. How fascinating. Our next article is entitled End of the Spirit Era, How a Budget Airline Reshaped Cleveland Skies. Susan Glasser of the Cleveland Plain Dealer writes the following article. I remember my first flight on Spirit Airlines. It was January 2015, and I was flying to Fort Myers, Florida, to see my parents. Spirit had just launched in Cleveland less than a year after United Airlines pulled its hub at Cleveland Hopkins International Airport. I recall apologizing profusely to the man sitting next to me. Both of us were wedged into Spirit's notoriously tight seats. I kept bumping him with my elbow while trying to work on my laptop. I didn't make that mistake again, however. The next time I flew Spirit, and there were many next times, I left my computer in my backpack. There was a learning curve to flying Spirit. Over the years, I learned it and even grew to enjoy my time and those big yellow buses in the sky. And so I felt some sadness recently when Spirit announced it was closing its operation at Hopkins, effective on April 15th. It didn't come as a surprise. The airline has cut back dramatically at Hopkins in recent years and is currently flying only to Fort Lauderdale from Cleveland. Still, Spirit and Cleveland have been through a lot together. The carrier gave the city a much-needed boost of confidence during those dark days after United pulled its hub in 2014. And Cleveland travelers responded in 2021. One out of every 8 passengers at Hopkins was flying Spirit. At its height, 6 years ago, Spirit flew as many as a dozen destinations from Cleveland Hopkins and was locked in a fierce battle with a fellow low-cost carrier, Frontier Airlines, for the hearts and wallets of the region's most cost-conscious travelers. That's a battle Frontier seems to have won in recent years, both in Cleveland and nationwide. In 2022, the two competitors announced plans to merge, due in part to financial strain caused by the COVID pandemic. Later that year, JetBlue Airways made a higher offer for Spirit, a deal the Justice Department blocked in early 2024 on antitrust grounds. Since then, Spirit has been in a spiral. It has cut routes, laid off employees, and declared bankruptcy twice in an attempt to stay afloat. During a hearing in U.S. bankruptcy court recently, officials from Spirit said the carrier hoped to exit bankruptcy in early summer. The company's plan towards profitability includes flying fewer routes to fewer cities and adding more premier seats. In addition to Cleveland, the carrier has cut numerous cities from its network in the past 6 months, including San Diego, Salt Lake City, and Portland, Oregon. They're less than half the size that they were when they were at their peak, said industry consultant Brett Snyder, founder of CrankyFlyer.com. And it's far from certain whether Spirit's plan will work. The real question is, do they have a future at all, said Snyder. That question, however, has not been answered. Spirit, he said, grew too fast, too big. Meanwhile, the legacy airlines, including United, Delta, and American, learned quickly how to match Spirit's rock-bottom prices on competitive routes, launching a, quote, basic economy fares for the most price-conscious passengers. The legacy carriers adopted something else from Spirit and other budget airlines,
every time you pay an extra $35 for a checked bag, you have Spirit to thank. Unlike some travelers, even in their own household, I never disliked Spirit. I can't say that I loved being charged extra for every little anemone, including water, for crying out loud, but I understood the economics of it. Why should a passenger with a single backpack subsidize the travelers with two suitcases? The carrier definitely taught me to pack light. My husband, who was 6 inches taller than I am, despised Spirit's cramped seating. Whenever I planned our trips, he would beg me to book another carrier. But often, when I showed him the price difference, he relented. We both remember a joke the flight attendant made on some of our early flights with the carrier. "Welcome back to all you travelers who said you'd never fly Spirit again." Even Clevelanders who never flew Spirit have the airline to thank for one big reason: lower prices. The average fare at Cleveland Hopkins dropped 28% from early 2014 to early 2016, according to the U.S. Department of Transportation data, thanks at least in part to what was called the Spirit effect. The carrier, when entering a new market, had the effect of bringing down prices on competing carriers. Almost overnight, Cleveland went from having some of the most expensive airfares in the country to some of the lowest. One Hopkins executive once joked that he could take his wife to Florida for about the same price as a nice meal at a restaurant in Greater Cleveland. Clevelanders still have another month to catch a ride to Florida on Spirit. I spotted a few one-way fares to Fort Lauderdale for as low as $44 in the coming weeks. Just remember to keep your computer in your backpack. Wow, such an interesting article about Spirit Airlines. Sorry to be losing them. Our next article from the Cleveland Plain Dealer is entitled, "Sorry Kids, Vacations Are Going Child-Free." Jack Lord is no stranger to traveling with family, but on a recent trip to New York with his kids and grandkids, he returned home to Sedona, Arizona, exhausted. "Quite frankly, we needed a vacation after the stay," said Lord, 70, a forensic pathologist who works in healthcare innovation. "Kids just have a lot of energy," he said. It was a far cry from a trip that he and his wife took in 2024 to a resort in Punta Mita, Mexico. The Four Seasons property boasts coastal forest, luxury bungalows, and an all-adult policy for travelers. For some travelers, getting away from it all includes escaping the noise and the needs of children. The idea isn't without controversy, however. Parents have been chided for going to Disney theme parks without their kids. Nearly every week, a new data erupts on social media. When an annoyed passenger suggests airline offer child-free flights, a California hotel's decision to ban kids sparked a statewide debate over age discrimination. Still, resorts and cruise lines are eager to capture the no-kid market, with some companies recently pivoting to serve the niche group of grown-ups who want to be surrounded solely by other adults. Oceania Cruises, an upscale line with 9 ships, announced in January that it was restricting sales to 18 and older as it entered a new era of tranquility and sophistication at sea. Even Carnival Cruise Line, a famously family-focused brand, started dabbing in adult-exclusive sailings last year, with more of them planned for this year. "It is a differentiator," said Colleen McDaniel, editor-in-chief of Cruise Critic,
And for some cruisers, that is exactly the kind of lure that would get them to a particular cruise line. Viking and Virgin Voyages, major cruise lines with long-time adult-only policies, have seen steady growth, keeping in line with the overall cruise market, according to Larry Pimentel, the cruise executor in residence at Florida International University. Both cruise companies made their child-free status a major part of their marketing, sometimes cheekily. Virgin Voyages, which launched in 2021, featured an ad full of sad, angry children singing about being excluded from their ships. There is also a vast selection of kid-friendly cruises and resorts that carve out space for adults, setting aside pools, events, and dining options exclusively for the 18-plus crowd. Paws Up, a Montana resort, started planning its adult-only Green O section before the pandemic. Manager-director Steve Hurst, who prefers adult-only vacations when he travels, heard from traveling couples who wanted a more isolated, quiet experience, sparking the idea. "It's really important for my wife and I to have that time, to feel like we can remember what brought us together in the first place," said Hurst, 53. These very romantic settings, such as the Green O, certainly lend to that and bring that feeling back. But also, you want to be an adult a little bit. You just want to take a break from all the kids' engagement and have your own time. Some resorts have moved away from accepting everyone, leading to controversy. The Alia Maria Resort in Encinitas, California, announced last year that it would be transitioning to an adult-only resort. That led to a controversy about whether it's legal to refuse service to people under 18 in the state. A maximum of 2 people are allowed in a room, and children are only allowed at specific events as part of an adult-focused policy. The transition to an adult-only environment has gone smoother elsewhere. When Mike and Cindy Watts sought to reopen the spa resort entitled Castle Hot Springs, they thought about how to build a tranquil environment in the Arizona desert and settled upon redistricting service to adults only. It's also opened up different activities that might not be suitable for the whole family, said Kevin McGuire, the general manager at Castle Hot Springs, including bike explorations, ATV tours, and horseback riding. Coming from an early career working in hotel restaurants in Boston, McGuire particularly appreciates that the resort's Harvest Restaurant is based on an exploratory farm-to-table model. "You can do some really good kids' culinary adventures if you want to, if the kids wanted to," McGuire said. "But most kids don't. Some want their grilled cheese just with the crust cut off." There are risks to starting an adult-only resort or cruise line. Intentionally limiting the customer base might thaw growth. But for Viking, which began transitioning to an all-adult-only cruise model in 2013, the policy helped set it apart from fueling growth in both its river and ocean cruises. With destination-inspired cultural performances, Viking has targeted travelers who are 55 years and over, focusing on travelers who are at similar life stages, is how Richard Marnell, executive vice president of marketing at Viking, believes the operator has become the largest adult-only cruise line,
being able to travel with like-minded travelers, you have central things that are immediately relatable to each other. A shared history, a perspective on life, said Marnell, 59. But adult-only destinations aren't always dominated by older demographics. Whereas Viking attempts to cultivate a highbrow experience, Virgin Voyages, four vessels, are an edgy, popular product, particularly appealing to couples, said Pymel. Complete with a tattoo parlor, various options for live music, and drag performances. McDaniel, of Cruise Critic, said the line has become popular with older millennials and the Gen X travelers. On paper, Virgin seemed like the ideal fit for Jasmine Kolevich, 20, a student at Pennsylvania's Mercyhurst University, who typically travels with her cousin. The two like to connect with other young adults, which left them disappointed that their Virgin trip was largely populated with older adults. Still, Kolevich remains curious about adult-only travel. The idea of kids is overstimulating when you're just trying to relax and have a good time, she said, noting that she'd be open to going on another adult-only cruise. I'm not a big kid person. I'm not going to lie about that. Well, so much for articles about our travel industries and some of the current things that are happening in that world. Our next article from the Cleveland Plain Dealer, which is quite timely and very much a discussion these days, is entitled Trump Tariffs Are Ruled Illegal. And what does that mean for consumers? You may have seen headlines recently about the Supreme Court ruling certain tariffs illegal and ordering billions of dollars to be refunded to other nations. When news like that breaks, it's natural to wonder what it means for your household budget. If tariffs are struck down, does that mean prices at the store will drop? Will everyday goods suddenly get cheaper, or will nothing change at all? Let's walk through what tariffs are, how they affect prices, and what consumers should realistically expect from them. A tariff is essentially a tax placed on imported goods. When tariffs are applied, the companies bringing those goods into the country pay the additional cost. In practice, those costs usually are passed along through the supply chain down to the consumer. That means higher prices for retailers, manufacturers, and ultimately consumers. Products that rely heavily on imported materials, such as electronics, appliances, auto parts, clothing, and certain food items, are often the most affected. However, the relationship isn't always direct. Companies sometimes absorb part of the cost. Sometimes they raise prices gradually, and sometimes prices rise for multiple reasons at once, including transportation costs, labor, or demand. That's why tariff impacts can feel complicated. If tariffs are ruled illegal, will prices drop? In theory, removing a tariff reduces costs somewhere in the supply chain. If an importer no longer pays that extra charge, the total cost of bringing a product to market goes down. But lower costs do not automatically translate into lower retail prices. Businesses set prices based on a range of factors, including competition, demand, operating costs, and profit margins. If consumers have already accepted higher prices, companies may not feel pressure to lower them immediately. This is sometimes called price ratcheting. Prices move up when costs increase, but they don't always move down when costs ease. That doesn't mean nothing will change. It simply means price adjustments may be slower or less noticeable than people expect.
what price ratcheting means for shoppers. Price ratcheting happens when higher prices become the new norm. Even if the original reason for the increase disappears, businesses may keep prices where they are if the market allows for it. From a consumer standpoint, that can feel frustrating. If tariffs contributed to higher prices, it seems logical that removing them should reverse those increases. In competitive industries, you may see some downward pressure. If one retailer lowers prices, others may follow just to stay competitive. In less competitive markets, price changes may be smaller or take even longer. The key factor is competition, not just policy changes. Could consumers see any benefit? There are a few ways consumers might see indirect benefits over time. First, if businesses face lower input costs, that could reduce pressure for future price increases. If prices don't fall sharply, they may stabilize more quickly. Second, industries that rely heavily on imported components may regain some flexibility. That can influence inventory, promotions, and discounting strategies later in the year. Third, if trade relationships adjust as a result of the ruling, long-term supply chain decisions could shift in ways that affect availability and pricing. These effects tend to unfold gradually, not overnight. What this means for your household budget. For now, the most realistic expectation is a modest impact rather than dramatic change. It's unlikely that grocery bills or big-ticket purchases will suddenly drop across the board. If tariffs were only one of several factors pushing prices higher, removing them addresses just part of the equation. Consumers should continue budgeting based on current prices rather than assuming immediate relief. That said, this could be a moment to comparison shop more intentionally. If some retailers begin adjusting prices while others hold steady, opportunities may appear for those paying attention. How to stay proactive. Regardless of trade policy shifts, a few consumer habits do remain helpful. Keep tracking prices on frequently purchased items so you can spot changes over time. Pay attention to seasonal sales and promotions. If you've delayed a large purchase because of elevated prices, it may be worth monitoring that category over the next few months. Most importantly, however, avoid making financial decisions based on headlines alone. Policy changes often take time to filter through supply chains and pricing structures. And final thoughts on the subject of tariffs is this. When tariffs are ruled illegal, it can sound like a major turning point, and from a policy perspective, it may be. For consumers, however, the effects are usually more gradual. Prices are influenced by many forces, not just by one. While lower trade barriers can reduce certain costs, that does not guarantee immediate savings at the checkout line. The best approach is steady awareness. Watch the prices, shop competitively, and make decisions based on what you actually see in the marketplace. Over time, market forces tend to respond. In the meantime, staying informed and flexible means your strongest advantage. Our next article from a recent Cleveland Plain Dealer about one of the gems in Cleveland, which is our West Side Market, is entitled Back in Black by 2030. Cleveland's West Side Market is on track to turn a profit in 2030, which would free the institution from city subsidies for the first time in more than a decade. Budget projections presented by Cleveland Public Market Corporation, or CPMC,
Executive Director Rosemary Mundry show the market posting a 199,000 surplus in 2030, which would be the end result of a years-long $70 million transformation project launched after the CPMC assumed management of the market in April of 2024. The market's deficit is projected to be more than $700,000 in 2026 and 27, but Mundry predicts the market will have $200,000 surplus in 2030. If we can get off city subsidies sooner, that is our goal, Mundry told City Council. The city-owned market has been operating at a deficit since 2019, requiring a bailout each year from Cleveland's general fund. Mayor Justin Bibb handed over day-to-day management of the market and, along with the city council, provided $23 million to kick off the market's revitalization. Mundry told council that the CPMC has levered the city's tax dollars into $58 million, raising money through philanthropy and other government sources like historical tax credits and grants. She said the market has $12 million left to raise. In January, the MARC unveiled its renovated product arcade on the east side of the building, creating a more customer and vendor-friendly space with better lighting, redesigned stalls, heating, and air conditioning. The overall transformation will include renovating the market's north arcade, building a commercial kitchen, and a new event space in what was once the men's locker room. Mundry's projections include new revenue from these three renovated spaces, which would bring the market's revenues from about $1.7 million in 2026 to $3.7 million in 2030. That's some financial news on our very beautiful, beautiful West Side Market. And another recent article from the Plain Dealer was quite a shock to read, and I'm sure for the lady involved it was a larger shock. It is entitled, "She Planned to Sell Her Old Pot for $20. It fetched $32,000 at auction." A 30-gallon stoneware crock sat in the corner of Lois Jurgens' back porch for nearly three decades, collecting dust through the Nebraska summers and snow through the winters. Her late husband used it as a makeshift table to rest grilling tongs and platters. They almost never thought of it. In January, that same crock pot sold at auction for $32,000. "I just couldn't believe it," said Jurgens, who turned 91 on the day the crock was sold. "It's the biggest thing I've ever gotten on my birthday." The crock was manufactured by Red Wing Stoneware, probably between 1877

which sold the piece. That's the first one of those I've seen in 40 years of auctioning. Juergens, who lives in Hold Bridge, Nebraska, said she can't recall how or when she and her husband acquired the crock. I really don't know how it came into the family, said Juergens, whose husband died in 2022. She has three children and four grandchildren. Whatever its origins, Juergens said, she never imagined it would be valuable. Stoneware crocks were common household items historically used for food preservation before modern refrigeration. Today, some are still used for fermenting or as decorative objects, and pieces like Juergens are seen as rare collector's items. In 2019, a salt-glazed stoneware cooler sold for $177,000. Some people collect strange things, Brammer said. Juergens had spent the past several months clearing out items from her home that she no longer needed. Last summer, she had a garage sale and considered putting the crock out with the rest, but it never made it to the driveway. It was too heavy for us to handle, Juergens said, adding that her daughter helped her with the garage sale. We just decided we weren't going to bother with it. Then earlier in the month, she saw a notice in the local Hold Bridge Daily Citizen newspaper about an upcoming auction for antiques and collectibles, including many Red Wing crocks. She called Brammer Auction and Realty, and Brammer offered to stop by Juergens' house and take some photos of the crock. I said, oh my goodness, that's a good one, Brammer said, telling her, I think you'll be pleasantly surprised by what it brings. Juergens' son let Brammer know that they were prepared to sell it for $20 at the garage sale, and they'd be glad if it fetched more than that. She was hoping for $100, Brammer said. Brammer posted pictures of the crock on his website and Facebook, and offers started pouring in. I was getting calls from collectors all over the United States, Brammer said. I knew it was a good piece, but I really didn't know how good it was. Since so many calls came in from bidders outside Nebraska, Brammer said he allowed people to call in with offers during the auction. Brammer's did not attend the auction, as she was at church for a funeral. He started bids at $1,000 for the crock, and things escalated quickly. People just started bidding like crazy, Brammer said, noting that the most she sold a crock in the past was for about $5,800 last year. People were standing up in the crowd, and they all had their cameras out taking pictures and videos of it. It's something that doesn't happen every day, he said. The bidding war ended with the crock collector in Kansas offering a whopping $32,000 for the crock. About an hour later, when the auction was still happening, Juergens walked in with her daughter. I stopped the auction and asked Lois if she'd come up to the front, Brammer said. I introduced her to the crowd and said, this is the young lady who had the crock on her back porch. He asked her how much she thought it sold for. I hope you got $100, Juergens said. I think we did a little better than that, Brammer replied. When he revealed the final number, she kind of went weak in the knees, Brammer said. Juergens said she was, and still is, in disbelief. The whole situation kind of left me in shock. Thankful, but in shock, she said. I just couldn't believe it. Brammer said he too was stunned by the outcome. It was really fun for both of us to be surprised, Juergens said. I feel guilty that I didn't even pretend to take care of it. Juergens said that since the auction, people stop her when they see her out and ask her about her story and to tell her story. I can't go anywhere or that they don't recognize me, Juergens said. She said she plans to give part of her windfall to her church, and she's still thinking about what to do with the rest. It would be fun to share with him if he was still alive, she said of her husband. He would have gotten a kick out of his trusty makeshift table being an actual treasure.
it was indeed.

a very special day. Can you believe? Don't throw those antiques out, folks. As a little break from all of these serious articles I've been reading, there's some of these inspirational thoughts I'd like to share with you. They have so much insight into them, and they are as follows. The two most important days in your life are the day that you are born and the day you find out why. Your future is created by what you do today, not tomorrow. Don't be afraid to give up the good to go for the great. That was said by John D. Rockefeller, by the way. The mind is everything. What you think, you become. The only way to succeed is to not worry about what anyone else is doing. If people are trying to bring you down, it only means you are above them. It never gets easy. It just gets better. How people treat other people is a direct reflection on how they feel about themselves. Do enjoy the little things in life, folks, for one day you'll look back and realize that they were big things. Your heart knows things that your mind can't explain. Whatever you do, laugh when you can, apologize when you should, and let go of what you cannot change. Just some inspirational thoughts I thought you would find interesting. Our next article is entitled, From the Plain Dealer, McDonald's New Big Arch Burger is an Ode to American Excess. Boy, is it ever. Wait till you hear this. The Big Arch is a burger for its times, which is not to say it's the burger for its times. 2 months after the Health Secretary Robert Kennedy Jr. flipped the old food pyramid on its head, encouraging Americans to eat more meat and cut way back on refined carbohydrates, McDonald's has introduced the country to a burger that seems ready-made for the Make America Healthy Again movement and its many contradictions. The Big Arch groans under the weight of its ground beef, which more than doubles the protein packed into a Big Mac, while eliminating the extraneous middle bun that often gums up the works of Mickey D's signature sandwich. Never mind that the Big Arch, with buns big and sturdy enough to contain 7 elements of varying juiciness, contains a carbohydrate nightmare. The burger is here to deliver a message, and it's not subtle. Meat and cheese are back, and McDonald's is not afraid to serve up 2 steaming quarter-pound patties encased in 3 gooey layers of white cheddar. And that's just a start for its riotous collision of ingredients. McDonald's is going big with the Big Arch. The chain is not even trying to conceal its excess. It's flaunting it at every turn. The big size, the big flavor, the big calorie counts to satisfy the, quote, extra hungry. The Big Arch is supposed to be a limited-time offering in the United States. Yet after trial runs beginning in 2024 in Europe and Canada, the burger has made the permanent menu in Britain and Ireland. It's impossible to imagine the Big Mac could lose cultural currency in its country of origin, but we're all susceptible to shiny object syndrome, especially when that shiny object is sheathed in 3 slices of cheese. Even the company's chief executive entered the Go Big game with the tasting video that went viral for all the wrong reasons. Holy cow, explained Chris Kempinski. God, that's a big burger. An entire cottage industry has emerged to mock the hostage-like quality of Kempinski's video, as if there's someone just off-camera ready to expose Mayor McCheese's dirty secrets unless the CEO takes a bite of the Big Arch. When you purchase the Big Arch and the Big Mac in one setting, which I don't recommend unless persuaded by an editor, the latter's cardboard box looks tiny compared with the one housing
the Big Arch, according to the Big Arch packs, considerably more calories, 1,020, and fat, 65 grams, than its more famous cousin. Every order of the Big Mac of the Big Arch should automatically include a two-hour window for the inevitable whole-body crash that I experienced after eating it. The architecture of the Big Arch is a thing of beauty, at least when it's not prepared in haste. The bun is molted with both sesame and poppy seeds, giving off bread vibes amid the burger's greasy intemperance. Under the hood, you'll find not just those quarter-pound patties and cheese, but also pickles, shredded lettuce, Big Arch sauce, and two types of onions, raw and fried. The new condiment, a concoction seemingly poised to supplement McDonald's special sauce, is a welcome departure from all the Thousand Island dressing knockoffs that slather buns across the known burger universe. The sauce is sweet and savory, concealing a cachet of tomato paste for an added kick. On the face of it, the Big Arch would seem to have an immediate advantage over the Big Mac for one simple reason: the beef. 8 years ago, McDonald's replaced its frozen patties with fresh ones in the quarter pounder. The switch transformed a mostly mediocre burger into the fast food's equivalent of destination dining. But lately, I've noticed a decline in the ground beef. I ordered a double quarter pounder with cheese deluxe, the closest thing to a Big Arch, in the days preceding the new sandwich's debut. The patties had the texture of synthetic rubber, with virtually the same flavor profile. I didn't have the same problem with my first Big Arch. The beef glistened and even sported shades of pink, suggesting a patty that had been cooked fresh to order. The burger was well proportioned, its garnishes and condiments distributed in quantities that accented the beef with bursts of fried onion, concentrated tomato, raw onion, and prickly pickle. The Big Arch was doing its best smokehouse burger impression, and without a real one to compare it against, I was willing to buy into it. I almost felt sorry for the Big Mac, since it was a sponge cake burger by comparison. But my second Big Arch, ordered from a downtown DC location, was a disappointment. The burger was constructed as if the kitchen had to ration our ingredients. The sauce and the fried onions were so frugally applied that they basically disappeared into the burger without any detection. The beef patties had skipped the medium well stage and went straight into Goodyear territory. I preferred the Big Mac on this trip. At least I knew what I was getting with it. So what's the takeaway? The McDonald's, even with all its money and brain power, can't transform a human workforce into a robot entity consistent across every location? No, I think it's something more telling that McDonald's is willing to introduce a burger apparently aimed at eclipsing its signature one, all in the name of progress and profitability. Now that is a big move. Wow, that's a lot of food and calories and fat, et cetera, for the Big Arch. It should be interesting to see how it'll be welcomed. Well, dear listeners, that is our program, our reading for today. I hope you have enjoyed some of these articles I have read for you today, and I'm wishing you a wonderful rest of your day and an even better tomorrow. This is Mary Ferrante saying goodbye for now.

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2: Next is a brief poetry moment. The poem is entitled Lester Tells of Wanda and the Big Snow. This poem is by Paul Zimmer. Paul was born in 1934 in Canton, Ohio. He ran University Presses at Pittsburgh, Georgia, and Iowa, and then retired to his farm near Soldiers Grove, Wisconsin. Author of many collections, including Family Reunion and The Great Bird of Love. Some people view life as food served by a psychopath. They do not trust it, but Zimmer expects always to be happy. Puzzled by melancholy, he pours a reward and loves this world relentlessly. Lester tells of Wanda and the Big Snow. Some years back, I worked a strip mine out near Tylersburg. One day it starts to snow, and by 2 we got 3 feet. I says to the foreman, "I'm going home." He says, "Ain't you staying till 5? I says, "I got to see to my cows," not telling how Wanda was there at the house. By the time I make it home at 4, another foot is down, and it don't quit until it lays another. Wanda and me for 3 whole days see no one else. We tunneled the drifts and slid right over the barbed wire, laughing at how our heartbeats melted the snow. After a time, the food was gone, and I thought I'd butcher a cow. But then it cleared, and the moon came up as sweet as an apple. Next morning, the plows got through. It made us sad. It don't snow like that no more. Too bad. This is Ellen Mayer, looking forward to being with you again.

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Hi, this is Bonnie, and welcome to Reader's Corner. I'm glad you're able to join me today. If you're able to, sit back and relax and maybe get your feet up, and let's begin reading. Our first article is entitled, Should You Feed a Cold and Starve a Fever? And the subtitle reads, We Asked Experts If the Adage Is True. This article is by Melinda Moyer and comes from the New York Times, October 21st, 2025 edition. Question. I often hear people say when you're sick, you should feed a cold and starve a fever. Does that work? Answer. People often repeat this catchy bit of sick day wisdom. Fuel your body when you have the sniffles, the saying implies, and hold back when your temperature climbs. But should you really skip dinner when you spike a temperature? There is very little research on how what you eat or don't eat affects your body's infection-fighting capabilities. Yet based on what experts do know about biology, they say you can probably ignore this advice. It's most likely just an old wives' tale, said Dr. David Schneider, chair of the Department of Family and Communication Medicine at the University of Texas Southwestern Medical Center in Dallas. Still, there are a few food and drink-related guidelines to keep in mind when you're feeling lousy. What food can and can't do? One reason to question this advice is that it fundamentally does not make sense, said Benjamin Harrell, an assistant professor of nutrition and immunology at the University of California, Davis. For instance, he said, it's possible to have a fever and a cold at the same time. When that happens, how might someone feed their cold but starve their fever? Another reason to be skeptical is that being well-nourished helps support the immune system. Research suggests that people who are chronically undernourished, who have certain severe nutritional deficiencies, have a harder time fighting various infections, including pneumonia and gastrointestinal infections, said Dr. Gita Sood, assistant professor of medicine at Johns Hopkins University in Baltimore. People who are chronically undernourished may produce fewer infection-fighting immune cells, for instance. But if you're meeting your nutrient needs, Dr. Sood said, there's not a lot of hard science suggesting that what you eat while you're sick, whether with a cold or something worse, will make much of a difference in your recovery. When you are sick, eating nutritious foods such as fruits and vegetables can help fulfill your body's energy needs, said Dr. Michael Hanek, a family medicine physician at Rush University Medical Center in Chicago. This can be especially helpful if you have a fever, which your body needs extra energy to maintain. However, if you have no appetite for a day or two, do not force yourself to eat, Dr. Hanek said. Your body can most likely fuel itself with its existing energy reserves, but if you're feeling very weak, seek medical attention. Vitamin or mineral supplements probably won't help you recover more quickly either, Dr. Sood said. There is some research suggesting that zinc supplements, taken before or soon after cold symptoms appear, can slightly reduce the length of your illness, but other studies suggest it offers no benefit. And despite popular claims that vitamin C can stave off colds, research does not suggest that this is true. Honey may help soothe a cough, said Dr. Sood. In a 2021 review of 14 clinical trials, some of which involved only children, researchers found that consuming honey in various forms, straight out of the jar with milk or coffee, or in a syrup mixed with other ingredients, reduced cough severity and frequency when compared with a placebo or another common treatment like Benadryl. There is one other situation in which food and the body's response to it could affect infection susceptibility and recovery. Research suggests that people with high blood sugar, such as those who have unmanaged diabetes, have a harder time fighting bacterial infections, in part because the high levels of glucose in their blood may feed the bacteria and help them thrive, Dr. Sood said. Fluids are critical. The experts we spoke with agreed that when sick with any illness, it's important to stay hydrated, even if you're not thirsty.
When you have a cold, you may lose extra fluids through the mucus you're producing, Dr. Hanek said. Staying hydrated also helps to thin your mucus, which makes it easier to blow your nose and ease congestion. While everyone's hydration needs are different, Dr. Hanek recommended drinking 2 or 4 liters of fluids every day and avoiding alcohol, which can be dehydrating. Staying hydrated is especially important when you have a fever, because you may lose fluids through sweat or diarrhea, Dr. Sood said. She recommended consuming electrolyte drinks, which can help replenish lost minerals. If your fever is above 103 degrees, or if you have a heart condition or seizure disorder, you may also want to consult a doctor and try to reduce your fever with pain relievers like acetaminophen or ibuprofen. Typically, though, fluids and rest are the only real remedies you need when fighting a cold or a mild fever, Dr. Hanek said. More often than not, you will get better, he said. The more appropriate adage with colds and flu may simply be, time heals all wounds. And that concludes the article. Our next article is entitled, A Conductor Returns to New York After His Unhappy Philharmonic Tenure. The subtitle reads, Jaap van Zweden, and listeners, it's spelled Jaap van Zweden, left the New York Philharmonic in 2024. Now he's returning to the city with his new orchestra at Carnegie Hall. This article comes from the New York Times, October 27th, 2025 edition. The author is Adam Nagorny. Listeners, the article begins with a short video, it's a color video, of Jaap conducting. And he's in a black shirt, and he's bald, and he has a baton in his hand, and you can just see basically from his stomach up. But he looks filled with emotion as he's conducting, and he also looks relaxed, although in some areas more intense, I guess, when he gets to certain parts of the music. Let's get back to the article. Jaap van Zweden stood in front of the Seoul Philharmonic Orchestra in a rehearsal studio on West 37th Street last Saturday, conducting Rachmaninoff's Second Symphony. Van Zweden and his orchestra had landed in New York the day before and were recovering from jet lag. When the final notes of the symphony sounded, he put down his baton and looked across the crowded basement practice hall. "Too much viola," he said. A slight chill fell across the room. He paused, and a smile broke out across his face, and the 64-year-old conductor, who has never been known for smiling, said, "But the rest... bravissimo." The orchestra responded with applause and squeals of delight. The string players tapped their bows on music stands in appreciation. In 2024, Van Zweden left his post as the music director of the New York Philharmonic after a somber and truncated 6-year tenure shadowed by the coronavirus pandemic, which left the Philharmonic almost entirely off stage for 18 months and deferred some of the most ambitious plans he had for the highest-profile job of his career. Now the conductor everyone calls Jaap, pronounced Y-A-H-P, is returning to New York for the first time since he left the Philharmonic to conduct the Seoul Philharmonic, which he now leads at Carnegie Hall on Monday night. It will be an opportunity for Van Zweden's former audience to see what he has done with this latest chapter of his life. Listeners, now there's a color photograph of him posed in an outdoor setting, and it's very posed. You can tell he's definitely posing for the camera. He's in a bright blue jacket and a scarf that has multicolored, but they're very vibrant colors. So there's like a hot pink in there, a hot green. And it's wrapped around his neck, and he's looking straight into the camera. He looks kind of grim, but it looks like he's trying to look grim on purpose. And he's completely bald. And to me, he looks a lot like Uncle Fester from the Addams Family. All right, let's get back to the article. Van Zweden spent nearly the entire pandemic lockdown in 2020 and 21 at his home in Amsterdam. He lost nearly 35 pounds. He also discovered, to the surprise of no one who knows him,
as a resolutely old school violin prodigy, that Zoom was not for him. As the pandemic rolled on day after day, distancing him ever further from the New York Philharmonic, about 3,600 miles away, he began contemplating an early retirement to spend more time with his wife, children, and grandchildren. He told the Philharmonic in 2021 that he would step down. And when he departed last year, he became the orchestra's shortest-serving music director since Pierre Boulez, who led it for six seasons in the 1970s. These years were so incredibly bumpy because of everything that happened, he said. It was a perfect way, actually, to say goodbye on a very high note. He said he was planning at the time to slow down, and then I started to realize that slowing down, you know, in Chinese they say, when you retire young, you die young, he said. So I thought, well, let's go. Let's go to where I belong, on the stage. The result? Van Swieten spent 3 weeks at home last year. He became the music director in Seoul last year. The artistic in residence at the Evergreen Symphony Orchestra, an orchestra founded by the charitable arm of the Taiwanese Shipping Company, and served as a guest conductor for orchestras in Chicago and San Francisco, where he opened the San Francisco Symphony season. He commissioned a piece, Inferno, from Young Jae-il, who composed the soundtrack for Parasite and Squid Game. Van Swieten will conduct its U.S. premiere at Carnegie. Next year, he will take on additional responsibilities, becoming the music director at the Orchestra Philharmonique de Radio France. He will also return to the New York Philharmonic with a guest appearance in 2028. Beyond his conducting engagements, Van Swieten has been working, by his account and others, to ease the severe European style that he previously brought to the podium, and that seemed like a relic from another era. This transformation began after orchestra members described him to Pointer, an investigative journalism program produced by Dutch Public Radio, KRO-NCRV, as authoritarian and dictatorial, to the point of being emotionally abusive. Van Swieten has never disputed those characterizations, but during an interview he suggested that he had been caught in the gears of a generational shift, and that he had struggled to adjust to working with younger players who had little tolerance for the traditional, stern father figure conductors, almost always a man, of past eras, who would throw players out of rehearsals for being out of tune or out of practice. I think for some, I can be exacting, he said. Could I have been less fanatical? Yes, a little bit. He was quick to add that fanatical, like the time he had an orchestra play the opening notes of Beethoven's Fifth Symphony, the famous da-da-da-da, 15 times in practice because the brasses were lagging, accounted for his success in transforming ensembles like the Hong Kong Philharmonic Orchestra and the Dallas Symphony Orchestra. It's not what you say, it's how you say it, he said. You can say very tough things with a smile on your face. Yang Ya-bo, the chief executive of the Seoul Philharmonic, said, "No related matters have come to light within the organization. I had a conversation with Maestro Van Swieten about this, and as always, I will continue to pay close attention to the orchestra's environment and operations to help maintain the integrity of our institution." Deborah Borda, the former president and chief executive of the New York Philharmonic, who was recruited by Van Swieten to come to New York, disputed the idea that he was abusive. "I think what people perceive as gruffness is that he's very direct," she said. "He is very Dutch, and the Dutch are known for being very direct. Some people find that difficult to deal with. I did not. He told you what he was thinking." Borda says that Van Swieten is known as an orchestra builder, and that when he was brought to Seoul, it was for that reason, to raise the quality of what had been viewed as a competent, if undistinguished, orchestra. Van Swieten's years leading Dallas from
2008 to 2018 are also often held up as an example of an ability to raise the performance level of an orchestra, but it was not always applauded. He dramatically improved the DSO, although at the cost of a lot of tension with the musicians, some of whom were genuinely traumatized, said Scott Cantrell, the former music critic for the Dallas Morning News. The years in New York were a dark period for Van Sweden, but it now seems clear that he left a mark, if more administrative than musical. He lured Borda from her post as the chief executive of the Los Angeles Philharmonic to run the New York Philharmonic, which paved the way for Borda to bring Gustavo Dudamel, the conductor she has long admired and championed, from Los Angeles to New York as music director. He also hired 23 musicians. When the orchestra prepared to move back into David Geffen Hall after a transformative renovation, Van Sweden spent months perfecting its acoustics, conducting practices with the Philharmonic as he instructed players to move their seats or technicians to adjust the baffling panels. "He has left a legacy," said Adam Crane, the orchestra's vice president of external affairs. "He was there when the hall was being opened." Van Sweden said he had spoken with Dudamel and predicted that he would feed off the energy of New York in a way it often seemed that Van Sweden did not. "He will absolutely enjoy his time here," Van Sweden said, "and the orchestra will absolutely be enjoying him." He suggested that New York would prove different from Dudamel's experience in Los Angeles. "It's not the same," Van Sweden said, "because next door is Carnegie Hall. They get great orchestras, orchestras that prepare when they come to Carnegie Hall." And Van Sweden said, "Even after Geffen Hall's renovation, it still does not measure up to the acoustics of Walt Disney Concert Hall. To be honest, it is slightly better," he said of Disney. "The sound at Geffen," he added, "is drier, and you cannot hear each other on the stage." Van Sweden flashed a smile when asked whether he thought Dudamel would find New York, with Carnegie Hall up the street, discriminating audiences and difficult music critics, more challenging than Los Angeles. "You should ask him that in a few years," he said. "I would say yes, but why don't you ask him to talk about that for himself?" And that concludes the article. Our next article is entitled, "When Does Playing Contact Sports Put Your Brain at Risk?" The subtitle reads, "New research in amateur football and soccer players has identified some potential early warning signs of CTE. This article comes from the New York Times, September 17, 2025 edition. The author is Dana Smith. Two studies published on Wednesday raised concerns about the consequences of repeated minor head impacts in athletes. The findings suggest that damage to the brain can occur well before or independent of a diagnosis of chronic traumatic encephalopathy, or CTE. The first study, written up in the journal Nature, focused primarily on amateur and a few professional football players, all of whom died by 50. When scientists examined tissue from the brains of these 20 men, they found that some of their brains had signs of the tautangles that are indicative of CTE, and others did not. But all of them showed significant damage to multiple different types of cells. The research sheds light on the changes that can occur in the brain leading up to the development of CTE. What's more, while some of the athletes had a history of traumatic brain injury, or TBI, some did not. Instead, the scientists think the changes in their brains were largely caused by multiple small hits to the head. You think about American football, two guys on each side of the line running into each other during a play, said Jonathan Cherry, an assistant professor of pathology in laboratory medicine at the Boston University School of Medicine, who led the research. That's not considered a TBI, so to speak, because it happens hundreds of times a game, but it's still really debilitating. The study found that,
on average, the man had a 56% loss of a specific type of neuron in the frontal cortex, the region most affected by CTE. There was also damage to the brain's blood vessels and changes to immune cells that triggered inflammation. These findings were not present in a control group that also died young, but did not play contact sports. I think a lot of people believe CTE is black or white. You have it or you don't have it, Dr. Cherry said. We think it's more of a spectrum. Studying the early phases of CTE is important because it can help identify what triggers are that cause the tau tangles to form, said Dr. John Carey, a professor of pathology at the Icahn School of Medicine at Mount Sinai, who was not involved in the research. And if you understand what the trigger is, then you can target it. The second study, published in the journal Neurology, used MRI scans to observe the brains of 352 living amateur soccer players, most of whom were in their 20s. The researchers looked specifically at where gray matter, the body of a neuron, intersects with white matter, the long axons that project out of the cell body, an area thought to be particularly vulnerable to head impacts. The more frequently a player headed the ball, the more damage they had, and the worse they performed on cognitive tests. Dr. Michael Lipton, a professor of radiology at Columbia University Irving Medical Center, who led the research, made clear that despite their lower scores, none of the young adults met a clinical threshold for impairment. It's more of a question as to whether this could have applications for the future, he said. In both studies, the greatest damage occurred in the frontal cortex, a region important for planning, working memory, and decision-making, and it was centralized in the sulci, the grooves in the brain, where scientists believe cells are especially susceptible to harm. Think of the sulci as the serrated edges on a ketchup packet, Dr. Lipton explained. It's much easier to tear something at those jagged points because that's where the force gets concentrated. The most important potential impact of the two papers is identifying possible early warning signs of CTE, said Dr. Leah Greenberg, a professor of neuroscience and laboratory medicine and pathology at the Mayo Clinic. The hope would be to one day develop a test that we can detect in living people using these markers, she said. Dr. Greenberg was not part of the study either. While these findings are worrisome, scientists stressed that the research presents a relatively small pool of athletes. All of the football players died young, many by suicide or from accidents or illnesses, and their brains were donated for research. That suggests there is bias in the referral sources to the brain bank, with only more severe cases represented, Dr. Crary said. And the damage seen in the soccer players was in those who head the ball thousands of times per year, not in people who do it closer to 100 times. You have to be in the upper 25% or so before we start to see these subclinical changes in brain imaging and cognition, Dr. Lipton said. I don't think there's enough evidence to say that heading is absolutely bad. None of the experts called for an end to contact sports, but they do hope the research can help people mitigate their risk. When we talk about risk factors, the greatest one for CTE is years of playing a sport, years of exposure, Dr. Cherry said. If children start playing football a little later in life, or stop playing a little earlier, or play flag football instead of tackle, that can offer some protection, he added. And that concludes the article. Our next article is entitled The Hidden Costs of Downsizing. The subtitle reads, they hoped a smaller home would save money, but the reality is proving more costly. This article comes from the New York Times, October 14th, 2025 edition. The author is Claire Walters. When Bryn Smith, 64, and Jack Rubin, 67, downsized from their three-story, 100-year-old home
in the Philadelphia suburbs to a townhouse nearby in 2023. They were determined to save money. In the area that we live in, it was really easy to find something equally expensive as what we just sold, Ms. Smith said. That isn't in the cards for us. Finding a home within their budget took patience and compromise. The townhouse wasn't picture perfect when they moved in. It needed new flooring, paint, kitchen renovations, and, later, an HVAC system. But it fit their needs, and they were prepared to make it work. We are willing to update it, Ms. Smith said. Some people our age that are downsizing, they don't really want to do work. They want it to be pretty much okay when they move in. Move-in-ready living is attractive to older homebuyers, many of whom swap high-intensive family homes for low-maintenance townhouses, carriage homes, ranches, or senior living units. Financially, these moves can leave seniors with an even trade instead of the high profits they expected. But there are ways to get the most out of your house. Sue Fitzgerald, a real estate agent with Compass, who helped Ms. Smith and Mr. Rubin sell their home, said that seniors were often shocked to find that downsizing was still quite an expensive step, even when their homes had appreciated a great deal. This can be emotionally and economically challenging, she added. It can also be hard to avoid. In Pennsylvania, the median home age is 60 years old, and 67% of the housing stock was built before 1980, according to 2023 census data. Newer housing has been slow to pop up, and when it does, can attract heavy competition. To get a hold of modern units, some buyers raise their budgets or drop contingencies like inspections. Those who are flexible with timing may also stay in apartments until their ideal homes become available. Kate and Paul Hermans, both 57, chose to rent a nearby apartment after selling their architectural gem of a home in Radnor, Pennsylvania, this June, and waiting for their newly purchased home in Malvern, Pennsylvania, to be gutted and renovated to their liking. Our ideal would have been to sell and to purchase a home that we would move into, Ms. Herman said. Eventually, it became clear that we were not going to be able to do that, and so we were going to have to find a bridge solution, which was renting. Selling was less of an issue for the Hermans, whose house quickly captivated young buyers. But not all older homes go so easily. In addition to home prices, today's interest rates are higher than they were a few years ago, and interested buyers don't always have the financial means to put in high offers. The Hermans said their buyers relied on a combination of mortgages and parental support to fund their move. The market is not functioning as well as it did pre-COVID, and so that kind of makes it harder for people of any age to move, said Patrick Gourley, a professor of economics and business analyst at the University of New Haven. Ms. Fitzgerald, the agent, said that many millennial and Gen X buyers who are more likely to be interested in larger homes did not have the time or interest to fix up an outdated house. They are spread thin, and they want to be able to move into a house that is fresh, she said. That is a very different perspective than the seniors had when they were purchasing the house. That generation has a hard time understanding how the newer, younger buyer is expecting a picture-perfect house. As nitpicky as younger buyers' requests may seem, it can be wise for sellers to meet them before putting their homes on the market. Marie Gordon, another Compass agent, said modern renovations could add significant value to a home, twice what the owner invests in the changes. That's if they're letting their agent help them with the decisions, Ms. Gordon said. If they go in and say, I'm going to redo my kitchen and make my house more valuable, but they choose everything that they like, that might not be the trend. That's not going to serve them well. Ms. Gordon frequently advises clients on home renovation decisions, even if they are years away from selling. This summer, a client asked her for advice on converting a bedroom into a primary suite. This was an intelligent choice, she told them.
that would add value to their property. She added that she encouraged clients to communicate with her early and often so they know that they're making an investment in their home at the same time they're doing something for themselves, or so they know to save their money on a project that ultimately will not improve their home value. Before Ms. Smith and Mr. Rubin sold their home, they considered refinishing their floors to appeal to new buyers. Ms. Fitzgerald discouraged this, recommending more cost-effective investments like reglazing original bathtubs. They followed her advice, and ultimately, their decisions paid off. The house sold after 2 days on the market, Mr. Rubin said. Perhaps more prudent than large renovations, real estate agents encourage older adults to make design edits to their home, such as removing carpets, wallpaper, or draperies to appeal to younger generations. Such swaps can make homes more photogenic and, in the age of Instagram, attractive to home seekers. According to a recent report by the National Association of Realtors, 83% of buyers consider photos a valuable feature when searching for a home online. People who list their homes unedited may find that they're on the market for longer or sell for a lower price. Mr. Gourley, the professor, said that while the payoff was not good enough for everyone, the real estate landscape was very much a seller's market in 2025. Anyone who says they're having problems selling a home right now is actually having a problem selling their home for the price they want, Mr. Gourley said, especially if people are first owners and they built their dream home. They expect to get more than the market is valuing their house because for them, their house is perfect. Some older adults delay downsizing because of their emotional attachment to their dream home or to the belongings inside. It's not an easy choice, Mr. Fitzgerald said. In contrast with younger buyers, who are often moving up in home size, quality, or financial security, older buyers can feel like they are, as the name implies, moving down the housing ladder, which can lead to feelings of loss, she said. More recently, Ms. Fitzgerald said seniors had also been retaining homes for the sake of their children, whose entries into the housing market can be blocked by high prices. Kids are launching themselves much later than they used to because it's expensive for them too, she said. Lockdown periods in the early 2020s likewise changed the perspective of a lot of downsizers and incentivized some to keep their homes for longer than they initially intended, Ms. Fitzgerald said. Family homes become safe havens for children and relatives, and owners recalculated the value of their place. Staying in a home can be feasible for some people, depending on familial and financial circumstances, but it can also be risky depending on the home's safety and the owner's health. The NAR surveys reveal that 30% of adults ages 60 to 69 are motivated to move for health reasons, while another 30% never want to move. Only 19% report being motivated to move by a desire to downsize. Too often, Ms. Fitzgerald said, health scares like falling downstairs force older adults to downsize, stripping them of extra time to plan. Agents urge older adults to prepare for downsizing to avoid financial and medical calamities before they know if and when they will flee their nest. It's never too early, Ms. Fitzgerald said. The process will go much more smoothly and will be much more successful if it starts earlier, rather than when you are forced because of an injury or an illness to move quickly. And that concludes the article. Our next article is a recipe, and this is a recipe for one pot ratatouille pasta. And anything that's in one pot seems pretty intriguing to me. How about you? All right, so this article came from the New York Times, the June 4th, 2024 edition. And here is a description of the pasta ratatouille. This one-pot dish that's ready in 30 minutes is a weeknight dinner must make. The pasta has all the beloved flavors and vegetables of the classic summer stew ratatouille, but made faster and fresher.
Cooking the eggplant, tomatoes, zucchini, and bell pepper in stages allows the flavors to be drawn out more and for the textures to vary from bite to bite. Choosing a shorter pasta shape with ridges or curves will allow

1-inch pieces, about 5 cups, 1 medium onion coarsely chopped, 3 medium plum tomatoes cut into 1-inch pieces, 3 cloves garlic finely chopped, salt and black pepper, 1 pound short pasta such as rotini, 2 medium zucchini cut into 1-inch pieces, 1 medium orange bell pepper, cored and cut into 1-inch pieces, 2 basil sprigs, freshly grated Parmesan optional. All right, so before we get to the directions for the preparation, I have to say, even though it's one pot, that's a lot of stuff we're going to be putting in that one pot, isn't it? All right, let's continue with the preparation. Step 1, pour 1/4 cup oil into a large wide pot or Dutch oven over medium. Add the tomato paste and gently fry, stirring occasionally until slightly caramelized, 3 to 5 minutes. The oil will become a bright shade of orange. Add the Italian seasoning and stir until combined. Step 2. To the pot, add the eggplant, onion, half the tomatoes, all the garlic, and 1 teaspoon salt. Toss until vegetables are coated with the tomato-infused oil. The eggplant will absorb most, if not all, the oil. Add 3 cups water, the pasta, and 1 teaspoon salt. Bring to a boil, reduce heat to medium, cover, and cook the pasta for half the time listed for al dente on the package directions, 4 to 6 minutes. Step 3. Remove the lid and stir well to combine pasta with the sauce. Add the zucchini, peppers, remaining tomatoes, and a few grinds of black pepper. Fold to combine and reduce heat to medium-low. Cover and cook until pasta is al dente and peppers are crisp tender, 2 to 3 minutes. Remove lid and turn off heat. Taste and season with salt and pepper as desired. Serve in shallow bowls and top with torn basil leaves. Drizzle with olive oil and sprinkle with Parmesan if using. Let's go ahead now and read some of the comments of the readers who tried the recipe. Doug says, threw in a can of cannellini beans to give it some protein. Delicious. Annabelle says, add capers and crushed olives to add more acidity. If you're not vegetarian, crush an anchovy or two for more umami. Jenny says, and as an edit, I certainly have to agree with the comment she's about to make. I make ratatouille and pasta often, but why not just cook the pasta separately to make a perfect al dente, then combine? It's way easier with no stress about timing. Chef Peggy says, I was looking for something to enliven the flavor. It was just okay. Added a mix of 2-to-1 ratio of roughly chopped fresh basil and mint. Wow, that worked. Because I added more squash, I had a large amount of this dish, so my ratio was 1/2 cup basil to a rounded 1/4 cup mint. My husband's comment, this is a keeper. Glad we have leftovers. RDM says, I like the idea of this recipe, but it needs tweaking. Definitely needs more tomato paste, as someone else suggested. I used 4 tablespoons and will use even more next time. Helps to add some red pepper flakes. I'm also going to cook the zucchini and bell pepper with the eggplant at the beginning. They could use some char. And finally, Plant-Based Meals says, after reading other reviews, my expectations were low, and we actually ended up loving this and adding it to our rotation. Though, as others noted, next time we'll cut the veggies to smaller dice. Added some fresh mozzarella on top because we had it on hand and it was a nice addition. Listeners, before we close, I wanted to go back to the article about downsizing, and I'm wondering what are your feelings about it and your actual experiences with it. I have not had that experience yet personally, and most of my friends and relatives are not really doing that right now either, but I certainly saw my parents do that and older relatives do that, and I can see where it's a very difficult decision to make. And I can also see where it can end up being much more expensive than you think because, you know, we think that our homes have appreciated, and they have, but
it doesn't mean that where we're moving into, even though it may be smaller,

may also still be very expensive and have other kinds of fees, like if it's a condo, maintenance fees that perhaps you didn't have if you were living in a house. Many issues to consider. And again, I'm just wondering how you all handled that and if you've had that experience. I guess the other big part about downsizing that the article did not talk about is just getting rid of so many things that you may have collected over the years. And we've read some articles on this before about how it's so difficult to detach from some of the things that we're very emotionally attached to and how they just kind of build up and build up over the years. And we don't really need them, but we feel we still want to hang on to them. And I think that's a really hard thing to do too when you downsize, is to just literally let go of some of the things in your house. And since we're just throwing things out there, if you are thinking of downsizing, ideally, where would you like to move to? Do you want to stay in this area? Or would you like to go to a warmer climate? Or if you're in the city, would you like to go to the country? Or maybe if you're in the country, do you want to go to the suburbs? I'm wondering all those things, what you're thinking about in terms of future planning. Aren't I nosy? Okay, we better end the conversation here. I hope you enjoyed all the articles we read together today. As always, I enjoyed being with you, and I hope you're having a good day today and that you have an even better day tomorrow. This is Bonnie signing off.

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2: The next is a brief poetry moment. The poem is entitled New Hampshire by Howard Moss. Howard Moss was born in 1922 and died in 1987. He was the poetry editor of The New Yorker from 1950 until shortly before his death. New Hampshire. When the loons cry, the night seems blacker, the water deeper. Across the shore, an eyelash charcoal fringe of pine trees. The lake reflects indefinite pewter, and intermittent thunder lets us know the gods are arriving one valley over. After the long melancholy of the fall, one longs for the crisp brass shout of winter, the blaze of firewood, the window's spill of parlor lamplight across the snow. Flaring like a match dropped in a dry patch, one sunset tells the spectrum story. See the last hunter's flashlight dim as he hurries home to his lighted window. This is Ellen Mayer, looking forward to being with you again.

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0: 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It is a safe place to share ideas, thoughts, and feelings, as all information shared is confidential. The program gives clients the opportunity to meet and communicate with people who are dealing with similar challenges, fostering newfound hope. 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Again, that's Anthony Griffin at 216-658-4675. Staying Connected. The Staying Connected group is a monthly meeting held for 6 months for clients that have completed the Vision of Success program. Staying Connected gives clients additional opportunities to hear from speakers and receive ongoing support from their peers who are sharing similar experiences. 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

Plain Values. This is Sally Surin, and today I'll be reading from Plain Values, Faith-Centered Simple Living, the July 2024 edition. Confessions of a Steward, words by Joel Salatin. I feel like a Native American. I've been reading a fascinating book titled The Earth is Weeping by Peter Cousins that traces the history of the Indian Wars for the American West. Unlike too many modern treatises on the subject, this book does not lionize Native Americans as a perfect, pious, superior people. Instead, Cousins tries to balance the two sides in the conflict as just people. Some were scoundrels and some were noble. Some wanted to embrace every change that came along and others wanted to demonize every change. Ever since I read the book Captured by the Indians, which entails 24 true accounts of Americans who survived a captivity experience, I've been well aware how different various tribes were. Some found themselves immediately forced to marry the chief's daughter. Others watched partners cut open, their intestines tied to a tree, and forced to walk around the tree until they fell down dead. Pretty gruesome. What is striking to me is the inevitability of it all. Hang with me. I'm going somewhere with this. The Plains Indians had been hunting bison and elk for centuries, on foot. Isn't it amazing that every time we see pictures of Native Americans or even think about them, we imagine them riding horses? And yet horses did not even come into their world until the Spaniards arrived in the Americas only a couple of centuries earlier. Horses to the Native Americans represented an unbelievable advance in movement, similar to the modern automobile in more recent times. The land a Native American could cover in a day changed dramatically with the advent of the horse. Tribes could range farther in their hunting. They could trade merchandise with far more distant tribes. As far as we know, no one at the time of the horse's introduction admonished, "Those things are really going to change our culture. We'd better not mess with horses. Nobody will stay at home. Our young people will range farther afield, and we won't appreciate how hard it is to hunt the bison." But the horse absolutely and fundamentally changed everything for the Native American. Adopting the horse was inevitable, we could say, once it became available. Fast forward to this book's theme. The wars between 1860 and 1890 that culminated in reservations and the modern, difficult situation. In 1863, battles were fairly even. The Native Americans could shoot five arrows fast enough to shoot the last one before the first one got to its target. They would hold them in their left hand like pencils. And these bows and arrows were strong. One army officer's report on losing a couple of soldiers in a skirmish said that one of his men was standing next to a tree. An arrow pierced his head and impaled it to the tree, killing him instantly. But the arrow embedded far enough in the tree to hold the guy up. He was dead, but did not fall to the ground because the arrow in the tree held him up. Can you imagine? In 1863, the U.S. Army was still using single-shot, muzzle-loading rifles. Compared to a rapid-firing Native American with a bow and arrow, this was a questionable technological improvement. But then came 1867. When the battles resumed after the Confederate surrender, suddenly the Native Americans found themselves confronting Spencer breech-load repeating rifles. In the first post-Civil War battle, the Indians were so astonished at the sudden progress in American military firepower that they quickly withdrew to think about it. Most interesting is the notion that the U.S. had solid treaties with the Native Americans, granting huge areas of free trespass. But even the U.S. government couldn't hold back gold and silver-hungry Americans in 1849 and other rushes. The flood of American pioneers was inevitable. The Spencer repeating rifle was inevitable. Then came the Transcontinental Railroad. Soon, telegraph wires paralleled these tracks. In his book, Cousins makes the bold statement that perhaps the primary reason the Native Americans were defeated was because they siphoned off half their energy fighting each other. Some tribes wanted peace with the white immigrants. Some didn't want to cede an ounce of autonomy, land, or anything else. But these tribes, steeped in a warrior mentality whose legacy was fighting each other for centuries, primarily over land, could never come to a consensus about this invasion. Much like those of us trying to hold on to traditional biblical values and the liberties enshrined in the U.S. Constitution, tribal fragmentation over how to respond kept them from victory. Cousins says no Indianness existed. In other words, they were as belief diverse as modern Christians. A close pastor friend of mine points out that 40 years ago, regular church attendance meant you went every Sunday.
Gradually, that dropped to 3 times per month, then 2, and today that phrase means 1 attendance per month. Most of these folks attend online. Churches are live streaming services to accommodate this cultural shift. Indeed, pastors wrestle with that assembling together means. I used to think an invitation to speak at our conference meant traveling somewhere in person. Now, as often as not, it means a Zoom link to a virtual summit. The lexicon is different. Expectations are different. And now we have artificial intelligence, AI, driving our cars, answering business phones, and composing magazine articles. I'm typing this on a MacBook Pro laptop. When I was in school, I wrote with a number 2 pencil in a spiral notebook. I then graduated to a manual typewriter, to an electric typewriter, and finally to the computer. And now people want to text me. I don't have a smartphone yet. I did get a cell phone many years ago, but I don't know how to retrieve messages. If the ringer is on and I'm somewhere in cell service, not on our farm or in our house, I'll answer it if you call. But nobody knows my number except robocall marketers using AI to blanket the entire country with marketing messages. Logging as many air miles as I do, I often feel like Rip Van Winkle, who awoke from a 20-year sleep to find a different world. It's kind of how I felt when I saw an ad for tanning beds. Curious, I wondered if this was something for curing leather, a high-tech way to do a historically laborious task. Then I found out it was for people who lie under ultraviolet lights at a spa to get the equivalent of a suntan, especially in the winter. Oh me, oh my. Or like the time I had to buy some shoes and I kept seeing these BOGO shoes. I'd never heard of that brand. After some serious sleuthing, I discovered it was an acronym for buy one, get one. I don't do much shopping, but our world seems to be frantically buying every bright, shiny object they can find, stuffing houses with stuff. As the Native Americans sat on their horses and contemplated their future, I could imagine them wondering how they would adjust to what seemed like an inevitable avalanche of change to their world. I can identify with that. I wrestle every day with technological boundaries. Just this week, I turned down yet another online summit that, for the privilege of speaking, demanded I send promotional emails to our farm's customer list. I said no, and then they didn't want me anymore. So did they really want me or publicity for their virtual Zoom conference? Every day brings new temptations and challenges in the steady juggernaut of cultural and technological change. I used to receive and use wonderful catalogs. I could order tools, plants, and all sorts of things from these catalogs. Now we don't receive any. You have to go to a website. And if you do happen to figure out how to order something, you're now on their email list and have the joy of receiving 2 pings a day to your inbox asking you to buy something else. It's a torrent of change. So what's constant? As those Native Americans sat on Spanish horses, clutching black market purchased Spencer lever action rifles, the only thing they were willing to die for was the land. I find myself drawn the same way. Although Native Americans did not acknowledge the Bible's God, they understood that ultimate provision came from the land that sustained them. Without that, and without its abundance, they could not survive. And so, I retreat to the farm, to the land, to God's creation provision. Regardless of social change, technological change, political change, chickens still lay eggs. Cows eat grass and deliver meat to my table. Tomatoes still grow juicy in the garden and adorn my table with freshness. Trees still reach for the sky, making a fibrous material I can sit on, live on, and eat on. What marvelous, enduring, unwavering provisions in a world moving inevitably toward dysfunction and anti-godness. Taking solace in these fields provides a haven of rest, a place to contemplate the madness, perspective, in a frenetic, frantic world. The cows are always happy to see me. They don't ask for a QR code on a smartphone. The pigs don't ask me how I vote. The chickens scratch for worms and bugs regardless of Silicon Valley's techno-concoction of the day. What is the future of this little piece of God's creation? Will stagecoaches eventually run through it? Telegraph wires? Railroads? For now, I'm going to try to hang on, and while hanging on, I bless the Lord who restores it with rain, vegetation, and animals. Some of my doing, and some completely out of my hands. But it's constant. It's an anchor. And I'm thankful. What would you like Joel to write about? Joel is always looking for reader suggestions on which topics to cover.
Please email all suggestions to reachout@plainvalues.com. Joel co-owns with his family Polyface Farm in Swoop, Virginia. When he's not on the road speaking, he's at home on the farm, keeping the calluses on his hands and dirt under his fingernails, mentoring people, inspiring visitors, and promoting local regenerative food and farming systems. Tech tensions. We crave immediate approval with Tony Reinke. The approval and affirmation we seek online is absurd because it misunderstands how approval works in God's economy. First, the itch for human approval ultimately renders faith pointless. Why? Because faith is the act of being satisfied with Christ, says John Piper. And if you are bent on getting your satisfaction from scratching the itch of self-regard, people's affirmation, you will turn away from Jesus because you can't serve two masters. In other words, he says, in a solid, God-chosen relationship with Jesus, man's disapproval cannot hurt you, and man's approval cannot satisfy you. Therefore, to fear the one and crave the other is sheer folly. It is unbelief. Second, the test of authenticity for our lives is not determined by the applause of man, but by the approval of God. We cannot commend ourselves. God commends us. He searches us. He knows our every motive, even our motives for ministry. The sad truth is that many of us are addicted to our phones because we crave immediate approval and affirmation. The fear we feel in our hearts when we are engaged online is the impulse that drives our highly selective self-representation. We want to be beloved and accepted by others, so we wash away our scars and defects. When we put this scrubbed-down representation of ourselves online, we tabulate the human approval in a commodity index of likes and shares. We post an image, then watch the immediate response. We refresh. We watch the stats climb or stall. We gauge the immediate responses from friends, family members, and strangers. Did what we posted gain the immediate approval of others? We know within minutes. Even the promise of religious approval and the affirmation of other Christians is a gravitational pull that draws us towards our phones. The cost of seeking approval. This approval addiction must be why Jesus expressly warns us not to seek human praise by our obedience. He warns us not to flaunt our works online in order to be praised by others. Beware of practicing your righteousness before other people in order to be seen by them, for then you will have no reward from your Father who is in heaven. Book of Matthew, chapter 6, verse 1. Consider one example. Imagine setting aside a few weeks of your summer vacation to travel on dirt roads and bump around in loud jeeps, winding deep into remote jungle villages in Central America. You risk fevers, diseases, and heat stroke, all in order to help build an orphanage for 20 destitute kids. At the end of the month, you step back, take a selfie with your handiwork in the background, and post it with pride on Facebook. Poof! The reward is gone. Think about it. In one humble brag selfie, the trade is made. Eternal reward from God is sold for the porridge of maybe 80 likes and 12 comments of praise. Context is not the point. We do this same sort of thing with pictures of an open Bible in a coffee shop. Could it be that my application of Jesus' words is too rigid and not focused on the heart intent of the act? Perhaps. But shouldn't we check ourselves through concrete examples like these? We must agree that at some level, Jesus said that publishing our good works online for our followers to see is all the reward we'll get. The trade is horrible. You lose something great and you gain something pitiful, Piper explains. What do you gain? You gain the praise of man. You want it? You get it. It's like a drug. It gives a buzz and then it is gone. You've got to have another fix. And it leaves you always insecure. You are always needy of other people's praises in order to be happy or to feel secure. You are never satisfied. We wake up each day hungrier than ever for validation. The buzz of social approval has conditioned us to feed on regular microbursts of validation given by every like, favorite, retweet, or link. This new physiological conditioning means that our lives become more dependent on the moment-by-moment approval of others. The problem is not just that we need to turn away from these microbursts of approval, but that we must deprogram ourselves from this online hunger. If we don't detox these habits, we will go on seeking intimacy by reproducing ourselves, binging on man's approval, and starting each day with an approval hangover. Then we need the antidote of new affirmation from our friends to keep convincing ourselves that our lives are meaningful.
This is tragic. This is wasted reward. The solid praise we expect from God is based on actions now largely unseen. The whimsical praise we seek online is based on what we project. We cannot neglect this contrast. Don't waste your approval. Smartphones prick the primitive human impulse for appreciation, self-replication in order to be seen, known, and loved, through constant contact with other seekers of affirmation. This is one reason why we find it so hard to put our phones away. We fear one another and we want admiration from one another, so we cultivate an inordinate desire for human approval through our social media platforms. For those of us who struggle here, Jesus' warning is very clear. Whoever loves his social network more than me is not worthy of me. Book of Matthew, chapter 10, verse 37. He can say such a hard truth because the truly heart-satisfying affection we need is ultimately in God, in beautiful promises such as those in Psalm 139, where our souls are soaked in layers of precious truths about God's acceptance and love for us. His power washes over our lives, and his presence overpowers every small gain of digital notice and acceptance we seek online. He reminds us that our lives are not sustained by the fickle approval of others to our self-replication. They are sustained by God's sovereign expanse over all things. We cannot continually chase the lure of public praise and affirmation by self-replication. Such a desire will kill us spiritually, and Paul signaled why. In God's economy, approval is something we must wait for. Those who feed on little nibbles of immediate approval from man will eternally starve. But those who aim their entire lives toward the glory and approval of God will find, in Christ, eternal approval. The stakes are that high. If you want to become an Instagram celebrity, if you crave fame and seek it through self-promotion, I plead with you to stop. The urgency that you feel and that drives you online is caused by your fear of being unreplicated, unseen, unloved. Each day you feel as if you are losing your grip on your online status unless you deliver crowd-pleasing content. Stop trying to impress the online world with your body or your wit, all for the sake of a few likes of affirmation. Vainglory will not satisfy your heart. It will only intensify your craving for human praise. Daniel Boorstin was right all along. We must reckon with time. Is your heart set on becoming a celebrity in this life or a hero in the next? Is time your daily nuisance, threatening to erode your significance, or is it your friend? Do you want your approval and fame now, or can you wait for an eternal crown? We all must answer these questions, and how we answer them will determine whether our souls find health in Christ or sickness in the spotlight. As we fight against the lure of self-glorification, Jesus, Paul, and Peter all plead with us. Don't waste your approval. Don't crave the approval of man online. Don't flaunt your righteous deeds in the cyber world. If we miss their warnings, we will make a cosmically foolish mistake, with eternal regret to follow. Tony Reinke is a journalist and serves as senior teacher and host of Ask Pastor John podcast for www.desiringgod.org. He is the author of Lit, A Christian Guide to Reading Books, 12 Ways Your Phone is Changing You, and God, Technology, and the Christian Life. He lives in the Phoenix area with his wife and three children. This article is an excerpt from Tony Reinke's book, 12 Ways Your Phone is Changing You, copyright 2017. Connecting Family with Mark Gregston. The Importance of Pain. I rushed to the airport, determined to get settled in plenty of time to start writing this article. I had planned my trip home so I could have the full day to work on it. I even saved a couple of $100 by purchasing a ticket that would allow another stop, another plane, and an extra few hours of travel, so I would have plenty of time to write. My plans were to get settled early, buy a hot latte, and begin the task of writing an article on pain. Little did I know. As I went through airport security, I followed the usual routine of pulling off my belt, taking off my watch, pulling my computer out of my bag, and taking off my boots. I placed everything on the conveyor belt to have them scanned. As I was standing in line, the lady behind me was doing the same thing. But when she pulled out her laptop, it fell out of her hands and headed to the floor. Her clumsiness was about to change my plans for the day. About that time, everything started going into slow motion. As I watched in disbelief, I realized, much too late, that the computer was headed straight for my foot, and before I could react, it nailed my big toe right at the base of my toenail. When it hit,
I felt as if someone had just cut off my toe. The pain raced to my head. I broke out in a sweat and kicked her computer like a hockey puck across the floor as thoughts of anger and waves of pain overwhelmed me and I started feeling faint. I hobbled to a seat with all my stuff and pulled off my sock to find that my toenail had already pulled away from my toe, and the pressure underneath the nail just continued to build. The redness looked like someone had just hammered my toe. She had. I thought I could walk it off and put it out of my mind. Instead, the pain increased. I still ordered my latte, sweating and just looking for some relief. I took a sip, but the pain was so great, it didn't taste right. So I threw it away and hobbled to my gate, barely able to think about anything but the pain shooting through my foot. I got on the plane, and as we took off, I sat praying for a miracle, hoping for relief and trying not to swear out loud. The pain just got worse. I could barely sit still. How can a toe hurt so much? I cried as I silently cussed and held back the tears. I didn't care about anyone around me. I thought only about myself. I smiled at no one, ignored anything and everything. And quite honestly, I was so writhing in pain, I really didn't care whether the plane crashed or not. I couldn't sleep, thought no positive thoughts, and became bitter about some stupid woman who couldn't control fumbling her computer. Then I realized pain changed me. I was amazed where the pain had taken me. It impacted every part of my life. It changed my attitude. I was short with people, and the day became very, very long. Things that should have been funny weren't. I was angry instead of happy. Because I was experiencing such severe pain, I couldn't stay focused. I was jumpy. I was hyper. From the moment the pain hit, nothing was enjoyable. Food didn't taste good. The coffee tasted worse. And my appetite for anything normal was replaced by a gut ache. Important calls, schedules, and conversations were no longer foremost on my mind. The only thing that became important was relief for my pain. It became my focus, my purpose, and my sole desire. As I sat in my pain, thoughts began to occur. I wondered if most of a teen's inappropriate behavior is an attempt to stop the pain that they feel. As I noticed that many of my responses to pain were no different than what I see in the lives of teens around me. We've all endured times of intense pain. Perhaps you are there right now, or maybe someone around you, perhaps your teen, is showing the same symptoms I had. Pain usually produces a common response in all of us. What was once important becomes irrelevant. The pain itself overwhelms every part of life, and we are focused on finding relief. My own pain produced some things in me that are not part of my normal makeup. For instance, my painful episode woke me up to the fact that others around me might be operating in pain. It made me more sensitive to others. I noticed hurting people more than I had noticed them before. People with hurt feet, on crutches, in wheelchairs, limping. I also slowed down. That helps me understand what is really going on in their hearts as I try to deepen my relationship with them. I've stated many times, behavior is the visible expression of the invisible issues going on in a person's life. We think the pain is going to last forever, yet most pain in our lives is temporary. Remember 2 Corinthians chapter 4, verse 17. It reminds us that pain is not only temporary, but also has an incredible outcome. For our light and momentary troubles are achieving for us an eternal glory that far outweighs them all. But there's another lesson there that I miss many times as a parent. I try to keep pain from happening in the lives of others, and when I do, I may be keeping the lessons to be learned from happening as well. C.S. Lewis states, God whispers to us in our pleasures, speaks in our conscience, but shouts in our pains. It is his megaphone to rouse a deaf world. Pain is an instrument, who we really are, how life really is, and to bring us to a place in life where we will seek him for answers. We all desire to run from pain, but it is in fact a tool that causes us to question our current circumstances and reevaluate our goals and motives. To avoid or lessen pain in your own life or the life of your child allows childish thinking and foolish behavior to continue. It postpones the inevitable and results in greater pain. I have learned that God uses pain to develop sensitivity in us and to help us grow. I now realize that by trying to avoid pain, I have sometimes gotten in the way of God's plan, preventing him from molding me and the people I love into the people that he desires us to be. As hard as it is to admit, my well-intentioned actions at times
have precluded God's work in people's lives. So we need to be prepared as parents to allow our kids to go through pain. And pain will come in many forms. Pain will come when you begin to have difficult conversations with your daughter about values. She needs you most during these painful discussions. And if you disengage from her during this time, who is going to help her formulate those values? Pain will come when you confront foolish thinking, yours or your child's. No kid likes having their foolish thinking uncovered, but that doesn't mean you don't do it. Lovingly confront your children, even if it's painful. It's the only way they'll grow through their pain. Pain will come when you and your son have conflicting ideas, when you don't agree on his relationships, when you expose his motives, or require him to take on more as he becomes a man. Pain will come when you confront your kids regarding behaviors that are out of line or just wrong. These discussions may get a little heated. It's hard to confront, and even though it is sometimes painful, it is the only way that your teens will gain wisdom. Pain will come when parents remind their teens about their family values, what is appropriate and what is not, what is acceptable and what is not. Parents who understand the value of pain and conflict begin to see struggles in a new light. They begin to understand that their children are seeking answers in life. So the parents embrace the pain and struggles as opportunities to move their children to a deeper understanding about their true need for a savior. Mark has spent the last 40 years dedicating his efforts to helping teens and families as a Young Life area director, youth pastor, and for the last 35 years as a director of Heartlight, a residential ministry and counseling center for teens and their families. Since its inception, Heartlight has been home to over 3,000 young people. Mark is a popular speaker, author, and radio host with a profound dedication to helping families stay connected. He and his wife, Jan, call Hallsville, Texas, home. You can find out more about Mark, his work with teens, and all his parenting resources at parentingtodaysteens.org. Life on Purpose. Words by Sarah Kroger. Picking Dandelions. One of my favorite sights in the homestead is looking out my kitchen window and seeing the cows. I love it when they're lying down in the sunshine and just chewing their cud. It's peaceful. They're not taking in anything or doing anything. They're resting, but not sleeping. Digesting, but not with any intentionality. They're doing nothing. There's an Italian concept called il dolce far niente, the sweetness of doing nothing. It's a concept I have a hard time wrapping my head around, to be honest. I often feel overwhelmed with everything I have on my to-do list, yet feel anxious when I find myself with nothing to do. I feel guilty when I am not doing anything productive. I know I'm not alone in believing the lie that my value is tied to my productivity. Americans, in general, wear their to-do list like a badge of honor and talk regularly about how busy they are. There's little value to white space on the calendar. It's no wonder that so many are anxious and resort to activities that give them a chance to zone out rather than an activity that is rejuvenating. There's value, at times, to simply being still. Enter the wisdom of God through the homestead. The cows get it, and so do the tiny first flowers. Think back to the early spring. Before the trees have leaves, or we can even turn the cows out onto the pasture, little flowers begin to pop up everywhere. The very first ones are these tiny white flowers. I don't know what they're called, but inevitably, one of my small children will pick a handful and present them to me with a smile. They, of course, are treasured and displayed in some small vessel for the few moments they stay open. Shortly after come the dandelions and the violets. While we leave most of them as first foods for the bees, we do like to pick some and make dandelion jelly, which tastes like honey, and violet jelly, which is yummy and has the most beautiful color. However, the best days for picking flowers are also the best days for cleaning up at the garden from winter. The best way to pick these flowers is to plop yourself down in a patch of them and just start picking. So when the garden seems to be calling me to turn over the soil, fertilize, and plan out this year's crops, I'm sitting in the grass picking flowers. It can feel like a waste of time, especially when you consider that my young children are usually picking with me and they are anything but efficient and focused on the task. But do you know what happens every year when the dandelions and violets bloom? One of my older children notices and says, "Oh, Mom, do you remember when we used to make dandelion jelly? That was so fun and it tasted so good." God willing, they will continue to appreciate the sweetness of doing nothing. The only American equivalent I've heard for this Italian idea is killing time, and that definitely doesn't have the same ring to it.
This concept speaks to waste and just holding a place until the real purpose of the day or the season is upon us. If you get to a meeting place early, you just kill time until it begins. There's nothing positive or desirable when it's described that way. It's not something that you would value and try to include more in your life. You would never make sure you had a chance to kill time or waste time at several points in your week. The activities we think we value and which ones endure in our memories are not the same. The best cliche of this concept is what people think about on their deathbeds. When one is recounting his life, he never wishes he spent more hours writing expense reports or scheduling meetings. He wishes he took more walks, felt more warm breezes, and gave longer hugs. If that's what people regret not doing more of when they reach the end, then why is it not something we value more in the now? When you think of what you would do if you had free time, why do you consider starting a project and not just sitting in the grass like the cows feeling the breeze? Why do we look longingly at the family dog asleep in a sunbeam by the window, but we don't do it ourselves? Because, Sarah, that wouldn't be very productive. That would be a waste of time. That was my inner voice chiding me. Is that what your voice says too? You know why? Because the devil hates silence. Book of Kings, 1st Book of Kings, chapter 19, verses 11 to 12. The Lord said, "Go out and stand on the mountain in the presence of the Lord, for the Lord is about to pass by." Then a great and powerful wind tore the mountains apart and shattered the rocks before the Lord. But the Lord was not in the wind. After the wind, there was an earthquake, but the Lord was not in the earthquake. After the earthquake came a fire, but the Lord was not in the fire. And after the fire came a gentle whisper. The noise of this world is a distraction to the pursuit of holiness. There is a place for hard work, and there is also a place for rest and stillness. God does call us to movement, yet he only whispers to us in the stillness. I remember wondering why God spoke to Abraham and to Isaiah, to Moses and others in the Old Testament, but doesn't seem to still be talking to people the same way today. If God never changes, then why does it seem like he doesn't speak to us anymore? Perhaps we are looking for him in the wind and earthquake and fire, which isn't where he can be found. More likely it's because we are never outside of the wind and the fire. There's so much noise around us at all times that we cannot hear his whispers. Sometimes in the rare moments we could experience stillness and quiet, we are inclined to put on music or a podcast, even a podcast about God. It might be uplifting and inspiring sounds, but sounds nonetheless. Even something good can drown out the voice of God speaking just to our hearts. Does that mean music is bad? Of course not. But we should be aware of the volume and the regularity. Perhaps it's good, but what God wants to tell us is better. We shouldn't be afraid to silence even the good sounds around us at times so that we are available to hear the gentle whisper of the Good Shepherd. Our guilt over not filling time is an attack from the evil one. Our distractions, guilt, and noise are deliberate attacks. He is cunning and conniving, not random and stupid. He prowls, looking for an opportunity to attack. He studies us and seethes, waiting for his perfect and targeted shot. There's a reason it cuts to our core. He is a sniper with a powerful and accurate weapon. Of course, I'm supposed to diligently do the tasks charged to me according to my state of life, and I'm not suggesting that one do nothing all of the time. Having high standards is a good thing. Yet, if the thought that any moments of nothingness are akin to neglect or laziness, that bears the hallmark of the evil one. Do you think children running through the yard or picking wildflowers or wanting to sit and snuggle are slothful? After all, we are called to have faith like a child. The child hunting for worms or swinging on a swing is following sacred scripture from Matthew chapter 6, verse 26. He isn't worried about sowing or reaping, and yet he is taken care of. He is enjoying God's creation without concern or worry about the future. What about the disabled? What about someone with crippling ALS or Down syndrome or multiple learning disabilities? Someone who will never be a productive member of society. Is that person wasteful? Of course not. He's created in the image and likeness of God and oftentimes a greater reflection of the unconditional love of God than the average hustling American. But that's how the evil one works. Remember, he's a sniper. He loves to take something that is close to the truth and twist it. We were created in the image and likeness of God, and the serpent used that to tempt and confuse Eve. In that same way, what's good and necessary, like a cow chewing her cud,
becomes something we avoid. This same level of torment is how we push ourselves past the point of exhaustion with tasks. Yet when we finally do take a break, we feel too guilty to actually enjoy the rest and be rejuvenated. What if we could divorce our feeling of joy?

tests I was worried about either still got done or they ended up not being that important anyway. The part that was important was how I felt after an hour sitting in the grass picking flowers and the memories that my children carry in their hearts. Yes, do the tasks that honor your state in life, yet also take your cues from the cow and child picking dandelions. Allow yourself to steep in the sweetness of doing nothing. Sarah Kroger is a speaker, author, mom of seven, and founder of The Purpose Project. She has spent more than a decade coaching and mentoring people in adjusting their mindset to step into the full realization of the truth that they were created on purpose, with purpose, and for a purpose. Sarah lives in northeastern Ohio on a small homestead with her husband, children, cows, dairy goats, dogs, and chickens. She can be found on Instagram at Sarah's Purpose. July Rains, The Healing Land. Words by Sean and Beth Dougherty. In our community, when a new baby is born, the call goes out for folks to bring meals to the family so blessed. We suppose it is the same everywhere. The basket on the counter is only half full. There are jars of stew, an apple pie, and a ball of yellow summer butter, with room for one of the sourdough loaves from this morning's baking. A new baby is cause for celebration, so we step out the kitchen door to pick a bouquet of zinnias and flowering fennel to wedge between the jars. We're moving briskly. The family lives a distance away, and we need to be home for the evening milking. Rain clouds. Last year at this time, we were watching the sky for clouds, praying for rain to soften the dry soil so that we could harvest potatoes. The day after the rain finally came, we had two teams in the potato patch, clearing vines and weeds, digging the hills, and gathering potatoes into crates. Potato digging is hot, grimy work, its pleasure derived mostly from the deep satisfaction of a good harvest and the knowledge that a year's staple carbohydrate is safely in storage. So it didn't take much to lure us to the fence when we saw that Tallahassee, our lead cow, had wandered off by herself. A cow in isolation away from the group is always worth investigating. If there is sickness, injury, or any other issue, this may be how we first discover it. Cows are gregarious animals, experiencing safety as a function of numbers. So there must be a good reason that they wander off. The reason, though, may not always be evident at first glance. Away back in a corner of the cow's paddock, Tally was walking in circles, her head near the ground. A closer look revealed that she was grazing rapidly and intensely, as though eating were less a pleasure than a mission. All around her chosen area, the forage was in its usual July state, beginning to be ligneous, but where she was focusing her work, she had taken the grass down to just a couple of inches. The spot was like a small circular ballroom tucked in behind a scraggly hackberry tree. Nests. Claire, the mother of the new baby we were preparing to visit, gave birth at home. It was a planned home birth, as many of our local women choose to have, attended by one or two midwives. Claire's mother and her husband, Theo. This small group of skilled and loving folks were the voices and hands and warmth that in the family's cozy little farmhouse made the laboring mom's testing experience an accomplishment, an achievement, rather than a time of pain and fear. The family had prepared in advance for the birth, planning a nest of security into which the new baby could arrive. We're reminded again of that day, digging potatoes last summer. In the west pasture, Tallahassee's mind had seemed to be wandering from her project. Or maybe the grass was just short enough to suit her preference. In any case, she stopped grazing, but continued to walk in uneven circles, almost aimlessly, as though she had started and just forgotten to leave off. Occasionally, she would pause for a moment, reverse direction, and resume circling. The other cows in the paddock stayed up by the lane, grazing a patch of red clover, knee-deep and full of blossom. We could smell the sweetness from where we stood, but Tally was not to be lured from the project that was absorbing her. Sometimes, in seasons of tall grass, that is how a cow prepares for birthing, this nest building. Tally's broad belly, wider sideways than front to back, and her big udder, tight almost to bursting, were an indication of her approaching parturition, even if we didn't remember that she had been serviced 9 months previously. The circling behavior, broken by short periods of lying down, told us the same story. Tally was going to calve in the next few hours, and that night or the next morning she would join the cows coming up to the barn twice a day to be milked. Just at that moment, though, she didn't seem to be in any hurry to proceed with business, so we went back to our potato digging, leaving half our attention in the pasture. Warm welcomes.
This new baby is Claire and Theo's fourth

0: child, a son to be welcomed by three older sisters. We can imagine the girls' incessant attendance to their mother and this new warm bundle of sounds and smells and squirms. A tea party might be a good distraction for everyone. Carefully wrapped because of their fragility, six squares of shortbread are added to the basket with a packet of dried mint for tea. At Claire and Theo's house, we are invited into the kitchen to see the new addition to the family lying in his mother's arms. Claire is tucked up in a rocking chair, wrapped in a shawl despite the warm weather. A fluff of brown hair and a face like a wrinkled beet are all that can be seen above the white flannel blankets that enfold the baby, warm and secure. He sleeps peacefully. His older sisters begin to unpack the basket, intent on beginning their tea party immediately. Theo makes sure Claire is comfortable before he heads down to his basement office. Grandmother puts on the tea kettle. Claire gently rocks. The nesting behavior that cows sometimes exhibit seems at first glance puzzling. Cows don't need nests, but a calf born into this circle of short grass will find it easier to sort out his long legs and get to his feet than if dropped in a tangle of stems as high as his mother's back. Once he's up, he'll be able to find his mother's udder without dense forage to twine around his limbs and trip him. All the new experiences that will be crowded into his first hours will be simplified by this one small bit of preparation. Nest building, like wrapping a baby in warm flannel, seems like good baby care. Last summer, before we had filled more than a few crates of potatoes, Tally's calf was born and transformed from a wet, squirmy package of indefinite detail to a half-fluffy, wobbly calf nosing in every direction, and mostly the wrong one, in search of his mother's udder. His baby calf bleat and his mother's low rumbling, the voice a cow uses only for her newborn offspring, attracted the attention of the other cows in the paddock, and they quickly arrived to investigate. Tallahassee kept an anxious eye on her pasture mates with their big feet and loudly snuffling noses, butting away the most obstreperous. But there was no need to worry. Their manners were a little uncultured, but their welcome was warm. In good hands. Our visit today is short. Driving home from Claire and Theo's little farm, we're still reflecting on the similarity between the calving last summer and this human birth so few hours ago. Calm and careful preparation, loving care, all centered on a small, inept, but complete new being. The contrasts are there, too. Tallahassee's instinct told her to seek isolation for this act, needing no help, and knowing her safety and that of her calf to be best assured by solitude. Human beings approaching childbirth, on the other hand, reach out for the loving, the familiar, the experienced hand. Animal birth without help, humans seldom choose to do so. And the welcome our baby calf received from his herd, friendly and interested though it was, is not to be compared with the way in which a family, a community, is transformed into something greater when a baby, long desired and anticipated, is brought safely into the world. Church last Sunday was heard through the buzz of many small voices, with an occasional scuffle of tiny escaped feet, pursued in a moment by the heavier, more determined tread of an intercepting adult. Our faith community is large and growing with many young parents, people until recently single and self-determined, now absorbed to the point of self-forgetfulness in their small offspring. Older people, grandparents, friends, teachers, mentors, sometimes step in to assist, relieve, and occasionally to advise. Our lives are more intricately entwined than are our animals. Our need for one another goes beyond physical well-being. We get home in time to put a pot of potatoes on the stove before we grab buckets and head out the back door to milk. These are the last of the previous year's potato harvest, the ones we were digging the day Tallahassee made her nest in the corner pasture. Next week, if we get a good rain in the meantime, we'll get everyone out to dig this year's crop. Natural rhythms repeat themselves. Each year is pretty much like the ones before it. We're expecting two new babies before winter. Sean and Beth Daugherty live in eastern Ohio, where their home farm is 17 acres designated by the state as not suitable for agriculture. Using grass as the primary source of energy, they raise dairy and beef cows, sheep, farm-fed hogs, and a variety of poultry, producing most of their food and feed on the farm. They are also the authors of The Independent Farmstead, published by Chelsea Green Pub. 1 Minute with Marlon. We recently celebrated a 50th wedding anniversary in our family. My in-laws, Larry and Karen, were married on June 1st, 1974. Massive congratulations. That evening of celebration brought many friends together. A highlight for me came with the opportunity to catch up with Lisa's cousin's husband, Josh. He works in engineering and automation, and every time we visit, I learn a lot. 10 minutes in and I asked if we could sit. I had been running all evening, making sure our 90-ish guests had all they needed. And that's when our conversation took a serious turn. He shared of a Swiss company, Final Spark, who is working on brain organoids, small samples of human brain tissue derived from neural stem cells, and places them in a special environment that keeps these organoids alive. They then hook up these mini brains to specialized electrodes to perform computer processing and digital analog conversions to transform neural activity into digital information. Josh did say they are only able to keep the mini brains alive for around a month, but that's not the point. We are playing God in so many areas of life where we have no business sticking our noses into. It's scary. From artificial intelligence to big fertility and its ability to design your baby just the way you prefer, we are collectively building a new Tower of Babel. May the Lord have mercy on us all. As always, may you find joy in the simple things. Marlon Miller, publisher, always looking for more friends.
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2: I'm Dr. Anthony Lizowitz, and this is Climate Connections. Extreme heat can make people sick and harm them in other ways, too.
3: Think about your ability to make decisions, your judgments, your hand-eye coordination, your balance.
2: Barak Alamud is at the Harvard T.H. Chan School of Public Health. His team analyzed workplace injuries reported to the Occupational Safety and Health Administration in 2023. They found that injuries, like falls, burns, and cuts, were more likely on days when the heat index was higher than 85 degrees, and the risk climbed more sharply when it was hotter than 90.
3: We found that the risk of injury increases by about 20% when the heat index is 110 Fahrenheit versus 80 Fahrenheit.
2: And even people working indoors in industries like manufacturing and healthcare were more likely to be injured on hot days. In some cases, a lack of air conditioning could be to blame. In others, the causes may be less direct. For example, rates of violence go up during a heat wave, which could put emergency room personnel at greater risk of injury. So as heat waves intensify, it will be important to understand the risks that workers face and take steps to protect them. Climate Connections is produced by the Yale Center for Environmental Communication. To learn more about climate change, visit climateconnections.org.
4: Next is a brief poetry moment. The poem is entitled Departures by Linda Paston. Linda was born in 1932 in New York City and grew up in the Bronx, near the intersection of Fordham Road and the Grand Concourse, near Alexander's Department Store and Poe's Cottage, the granddaughter of Jewish immigrants from Eastern Europe. The Last Uncle is her most recent book, preceded by Carnival Evening, An Early Afterlife, and Heroes in Disguise. Departures.

They seem to all take off at once. Aunt Grace, whose kidneys closed CHOP, Cousin Rose, who fed sugar to diabetes, my grandmother's friend, who postponed going so long we thought she'd stay. It was like the summer years ago when they all set out on trains and ships, wearing hats with veils and the proper gloves, because everybody was going someplace that year.

0: It is now 12 p.m.
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2: This is Mike Musgrave. Today, I'll be reading more of Shel Silverstein's poems, Falling Up. Hope you enjoy. This one is titled The Toy Eater, and it's a drawing of a gnome-like creature with a mouth piled high with toys and trampling others underfoot. You don't have to pick up your toys. Okay. You can leave them right there on the floor. So tonight, when the terrible toy-eating tokel comes tiptoeing in through the crack of the door, he'll crunch all your soldiers, he'll munch on your trucks, he'll chew your poor puppets to shreds. He'll swallow your big wheel and slurp up your paints and bite off your dear dolly's heads. Then he'll wipe off his lips with the sails of your ship and making a burpity noise. He'll slither away, but hey, that's okay. You don't have to pick up your toys. This one is titled Description. George said, God is short and fat. Nick said, no, he's tall and lean. Lynn said, with a long white beard. No, said John, he's shaven clean. Will said, he's black. Bob said, he's white. Rhonda Rose said, he's a she. I smiled but never showed them all the autograph photograph God sent me. This one is titled Shoe Talk. The drawing, a child laying on his stomach, facing a shoe, whose toe area is open to reveal teeth. There's no one to talk with. I'll talk with my shoe. He does have a tongue and an inner soul, too. He's awfully well polished, so straight-laced and neat. But he talks about nothing but feet, feet, feet. People Zoo. I got grabbed by the elk and the caribou. They tied me up with a vine lasso and whisked me away to Animal Loo, where they locked me up in the people zoo. Now here I'm here in a cage that is small as can be. You can't let wild people just run around free. And I'm fed bread and tea at 2:45, and the animals all come and gander at me. They point and they giggle and sometimes they spit. There's bars on my cage, so they can't poke or hit. And they scream, do a trick, but I stubbornly sit, not doing nothing but thinking a bit. So if you come visit, just howl, honk, or moo, and try to pretend you're an animal too. 'Cause if you're a person, they'll throw you into cage 2 of the zoo here in Animal Loo. And the drawing illustrates a person tastefully naked in zoo cage number 1, labeled Kid. Do not feed. And the warning, this creature is wild and dangerous outside the cage. With satisfied expressions are a duck, a worm, 2 turtles, 2 dogs, 2 geese, a pig, a gorilla, a rabbit, a moose, an elephant, a camel, and a giraffe, and a stork.

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1: 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You scan a product's barcode, then see a pop-up with a health rating from 1 to 100. The lower the number, the lower the rating. 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You also get tips for reducing emissions, like biking to do errands. It's a great motivator and an easy way to green up your routine. 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Keeping your dog's or cat's fur, breath, and nails tended will make them smell good and be less likely to destroy your stuff with their claws. 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Your pooch's optimal bath schedule will depend on things like the length of their fur and their lifestyle choices. Are they constantly rolling in dirt? But ask your vet for advice. 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Regular brushing can help prevent dental issues or disease in both cats and dogs, as well as keep their breath smelling fresh. It's not normal for these animals to have bad breath, and if your pet's really reeks, it could signal periodontal disease. If they won't let you near their mouth, ask your vet for access tips or if they should have professional cleanings. If they do develop dental disease, the vet can recommend food, wipes, and treats that may help. Give them a mani-pedi. Kitties and pups also need their nails trimmed to maintain healthy paws. You can try doing it yourself at home if your pet is low anxiety, or bring them to the vet or the groomer. 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The Not Too Hard Core Workout. These moves are more than just ab tighteners. They strengthen your back, hips, and butt, too. Oh, and no crunches. By Alyssa Young. Standing Knee Drive. Step 1. Stand up straight with hands behind your head, elbows wide. Step 2. With abs tight, lift one knee up toward your chest while twisting your torso to bring the opposite elbow toward it. Step 3. Return to starting position, then switch sides and repeat. Make it easier or harder. If you need help balancing at first, place one hand behind your head and hold onto a wall with the other. Perform all reps on one side first, then switch and repeat. To intensify the workout, try slowing down your movements for deeper muscle engagement or pick up the pace to boost the cardio benefits. For this routine, perform the moves for 30 seconds, switching sides if indicated, then rest for 15 seconds. That's one set. Repeat or do 3 sets if you're up for a challenge. Rest for 1 minute after each exercise before moving on to the next. Why your core is key. A sturdy core, the muscle group that includes your abs, your back, and your pelvic floor, is the foundation of head-to-toe stability and strength. The ab muscles are the major players on team core strength, and each plays a different role, which is why it's essential to work all of them, says Emily Sfera, a barre instructor on Allo Moves, an online fitness platform. The rectus abdominis, aka the six-pack, is front and center, allowing you to flex forward and stay stable. The obliques run along the sides of your torso and help you twist, rotate, and bend sideways. The transversus abdominis, your deepest ab muscle, wraps around you like a corset to provide spinal support and helps keep your pelvic floor strong, which can mean fewer leaks, among other things. Last, there's the tiny pyramidalis in your lower ab area, which supports the rest of the team. Quote, your core is basically the body's command center, says Lindsay Benoit O'Connell, a certified strength and conditioning specialist and founder of The Lab Wellness. With this group of muscles supporting your spine and your midsection, you're less likely to tweak your back picking up a dog toy or have hip pain sitting through a movie. Quote, a strong core improves mobility, promotes better posture, prevents or lessens pain and injury in daily activities, helps strengthen the pelvic floor, and can reduce fall risk, says O'Connell. Russian twist. Step 1. Sit with your knees bent and your chest lifted. Hold a dumbbell or a kettlebell in both hands. Step 2. Lower your back as you bring your knees up, still bent, into a V shape. Keep your core engaged and your spine straight. Step 3. Still grasping the dumbbell, twist from side to side slowly and with control. Make it easier or harder. If it's too challenging, keep your heels planted on the floor. To boost the difficulty, lift your heels higher off the ground. Where's the fire? We'd all rather be on the other side of a core workout, but rushing through means you won't get as much out of it. Keep these tips in mind while you move through your routine. Perform each move slowly and deliberately. This approach means you're more likely to use proper form. It also maximizes the benefits of your workout and reduces injury. Quote, slow, controlled movements equal deeper engagement and better results, says O'Connell. Breathe through each movement. Quote, exhale while you're pressing up and holding, and inhale on the way down, Sfera advises. Quote, breath powers and aids movement, especially with core work. When doing the side plank in this workout, exhale as you're holding the plank and inhale as you return to resting position. Side plank. Step 1. Lie on your side with your left forearm flat on the floor, elbow under shoulder, and knees bent. Extend your legs and stack your feet or stagger them, whichever feels more stable. Your body should form a straight line. Step 2. Engage your core as you lift your hips and raise your right arm. Hold 30 seconds. 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Make it easier or harder. If you are a beginner, keep your knees on the floor, slightly bent, and lift your hips from there. To intensify, lift and lower your top leg, maintaining the plank, or lower and raise your hips with control. Glute bridge. Step 1. Lie on your back with your knees bent and your feet flat on the ground, hip width apart, arms flat by your sides. Your heels should be about 6 to 8 inches from your glutes. Your fingertips should nearly be touching your heels. Step 2. Squeeze your glutes and engage your abs as you lift your hips toward the ceiling as high as you can without arching your back, aiming for a straight line. Step 3. Hold for a few moments before lowering your hips to the floor. Make it easier or harder. For a less intense bridge, position your feet farther from your butt. To boost the effort, try marching in place for 30 seconds after you've elevated your body instead of dropping back to the floor. Bear plank. Step 1. Get into tabletop position, knees on the floor directly below your hips and shoulders above your wrists. Step 2. Tuck your toes and lift your knees so they are an inch or two off the floor. You should feel as if you're hovering. Step 3. Engage your abs and hold for 30 seconds. Make it easier or harder. If you can't hold the plank for the whole time just yet, hold it for a count of 5. Rest for a count of 5 and hold for 5, repeating for 30 seconds. For a challenge, try extending each leg alternately straight behind you, tapping the ground with your toe.
0: Do this as many times as you can. Around the world, stand up straight with your feet hip-width apart. Hold a dumbbell or a kettlebell in front of you with both hands. Step 2. Using your core muscles to stay upright without moving your hips, let go of the weight with one hand, bring it behind your body, and transfer it to your empty hand before bringing it around to the front. 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Hold each leg lowered for 5 seconds to amp it up. 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What's up with heartburn? Here's how to soothe the searing pain in your chest by Caleb Blanton. There's the heartache you feel after a bad breakup, and then there's the everyday type that manifests as burning in your chest, and neither actually has anything to do with your heart. The sensation, which often includes a sour taste in your mouth and can seem worse after a meal or when you're lying down, comes from acid flowing up from the stomach into the esophagus. This happens when the lower esophageal sphincter, LES, a valve that is supposed to keep the acid in your stomach from splashing up, weakens, relaxes, or doesn't close all the way, explains James J. Lee, MD, a gastroenterologist at Providence St. Joseph Hospital in Orange County, California. Acidic foods are a prime heartburn culprit, as are large meals, especially ones that contain fatty foods. Quote, foods that are high in saturated fat, including fried foods, fatty cuts of meat, butter, full-fat cheese, and pastries, can relax the LES as well as cause delayed gastric emptying, which increases your esophagus's exposure to stomach acids, says Gianna DeMaria, RD, CDN, an instructor of medicine at New York Medical College. Pregnancy and weight gain can also cause heartburn as extra pressure on the stomach pushes acid up. Hormonal changes from pregnancy and menopause may exacerbate heartburn too. How to douse the flame? Avoid triggers such as tomatoes, citrus, fatty and spicy foods. Eat smaller portions. Heavy meals are more likely to relax the LES. Build in time after eating before sleep. If symptoms flare up when you're horizontal, allow at least 3 hours for digestion before bedtime. Also, Dr. Lee recommends sleeping on your left side, supported by pillows, to keep acids in their proper place. When to see a doctor. If dietary changes don't help, ask about OTC antacids and histamine blockers, or meds such as proton pump inhibitors, which reduce the amount of acid in your stomach. If you get heartburn more than twice a week, get checked for gastroesophageal reflux disease, GERD, which can increase inflammation in the esophagus and potentially lead to precancerous changes in the esophageal lining, says Mia Mother, MD, a gastroenterologist at Houston Methodist. The War Within. We all have our internal conflicts, but with autoimmune conditions, things get physical. Read on to find out how the system designed to ward off infection can sometimes attack your own body, why these conditions are so common in women, and what to look for to get good care. By Megan Rabbit. Considering the millions of bacteria, viruses, parasites, fungi, and other threats we're exposed to every day, it's a miracle that any of us survive. But we usually do, thanks in large part to the always alert immune system. The army of organs, cells, proteins, and chemicals in our bodies that monitors threats and fights foreign invaders to keep us healthy. It's a tough job. Your immune system needs to know how to distinguish the nefarious, like a virus that could make you really sick, from the no big deal, like the mix of bacteria that make up your microbiome. In women, this is especially tricky given the different ways our immune systems must adapt to things like pregnancy, knowing not to attack a fetus with its foreign DNA, for example, and the swings and postmenopausal dip of our sex hormones, which play a role in immune function. Sometimes, though, this finely calibrated process gets screwed up, and the result can be an autoimmune disease. These conditions are complex, and there currently is no cure for them, and women are far more likely to experience them than men. Armed and ready. So you can understand why the workings of your immune system might go awry. Here's a bit about how it functions. Let's say a pathogen enters your body, perhaps a strain of the common cold virus that gets in after you breathe in germs or touch a surface that's been sneezed on. Your immune system quickly recognizes the pathogen as an invader and recruits specific white blood cells called lymphocytes to fight it. Eventually, this leads to an inflammatory response, which is a good thing, as this is designed to clear that virus out of your body. That response can raise your body temperature, giving you a fever, to try to stop the virus from replicating. It can also flood your nose with inflammatory cells, which increases your mucus production, trapping bacteria and prompting you to sneeze to eject the virus from your body. If the virus you've been exposed to is mild and your immune system does an A-plus job fighting it, white blood cells die off and clear out, and you start to feel like yourself again. But if 3 or 4 days go by and you're still sick, odds are that you're dealing with a gnarlier germ, and those white blood cells need backup. Enter your lymph nodes, located in clusters throughout your body. They start spitting out infection-fighting B cells, which mark pathogens to be killed, and T cells, which do the job. Once the virus is vanquished, your inflammatory response will wind down, and you'll start to feel better. Given the intricacy of the immune system, you can see how it might get things wrong at times and attack healthy tissues. When this happens, the result is an autoimmune disease, and there are more than 100 of them. The XX factor. Why are women more susceptible? The female immune system works differently than the male one in ways that aren't fully understood. But science has figured out some key distinctions that influence women's response to infections like colds and may explain why women get autoimmune diseases more often than men. First, there's genetics. Females have 2 X chromosomes, males only have 1, and the X chromosome contains numerous genes involved in immune regulation. Scientists hypothesize that more of these genes means more of a chance that something will go wrong. Then there's the whole estrogen thing. Women, of course, have more of it than men. Estrogen increases the levels of antibodies, those proteins that either destroy foreign substances circulating throughout the body directly or mark them for death via the immune cells. And that may be why women's bodies tend to mount a stronger immune response. Women also produce more signaling molecules, which help initiate the inflammatory response to pathogens, as well as help recruit immune cells to fight them off. Along with the higher levels of infection-fighting antibodies, women have a higher baseline level of autoantibodies, malfunctioning immune proteins that can go after the body's own cells. If the immune system becomes overactive, more of these proteins are generated, which then mistakenly attack the body's own tissue. Oh, and then there are all the hormonal ups and downs. Periods of hormonal shift can throw your immune systems off kilter. For example, during puberty, significantly higher levels of sex hormones come online. And if the immune system doesn't recognize this as normal, it can shift into overdrive and autoimmunity can be the result. Another prime time, the menopause transition, when a drop in estrogen can weaken several aspects of the immune system and create the conditions for autoimmune disease to emerge or flare up. When the immune system does overreact, it may turn against any number of areas and systems. For example, if it starts to become hostile to the cells in the pancreas that make insulin, type 1 diabetes may be the result. Or when your immune system sees healthy skin cells as harmful, the outcome might be psoriasis. Common but hard to diagnose. When someone has an autoimmune disorder, it can take a long time for doctors to figure out what's going on. One survey by the Autoimmune Association found that, on average, autoimmune patients saw 4 different doctors over a 4-year period before getting an accurate diagnosis, and a whopping 45% of them had been labeled chronic complainers or told they were overly concerned about their health. Considering all that, it's important to be aware of common autoimmune diseases and their symptoms. Knowing the signs could help you get help faster. These conditions can also be a challenge to treat because of the cloudiness around causes and the number of potential symptoms. Not all treatments will help everyone, and it can take trial and error to find one that works. Since there's no cure for autoimmune conditions at this point, addressing them is all about controlling and easing symptoms. Fortunately, there are steps you can take to keep your immune system functioning at its best. Focus on these basics. Get plenty of sleep. At least 7 hours is ideal. Your immune system is active at night and does a lot of its hard work while you're catching your Z's. Keep stress in balance. Cortisol, the primary stress hormone, kicks your immune system into high gear, so a certain amount of it is good for immunity. But when stress is ongoing, the result can be chronic inflammation, and having that immune response constantly revved tires the system out. Move your body. People who exercise regularly develop more T cells, the killer white blood cells that destroy pathogens. Keep your gut happy. There's evidence of an important link between immune cells in the lymph system and the gut microbiome. Maintaining a healthy diet full of fiber and light unprocessed foods helps keep the gut's good bacteria well fed. The goal is to have a balanced immune system, one that's efficient, effective, and ready to put up a good fight when needed, but will then retreat after it has won. 8 autoimmune conditions common in women. Here, the number of cases of each of these illnesses in the U.S. is for both sexes. Given the complexity of diagnosis, most figures are approximate. Multiple sclerosis, or MS. 1 million people have it. 75% of these are women. Happens when the immune system attacks the myelin sheath, a fatty substance that surrounds and insulates nerve fibers in the central nervous system, which includes the brain and the spinal cord. The resulting damage leads to the formation of scar tissue, sclerosis, along the nerves, which can interfere with the transmission of the electrical impulses that signal the body's systems to function properly. Common symptoms: muscle weakness, numbness or tingling, blurred or double vision, bladder dysfunction, mood changes, muscle stiffness, muscle tremors, and more. Potential treatment: drugs such as corticosteroids to tame inflammation and disease-modifying therapies that slow its progression. Rheumatoid arthritis, RA. 1.5 million people have it. 70% of these are women. Happens when the immune system goes after the lining of the joints. Common symptoms: joint pain, swelling, and or tenderness, stiffness, especially in the morning or after sitting for long stretches, extreme tiredness, weakness. Potential treatment: meds that suppress the immune system to slow down damage to joints. Graves' disease, 3.5 million cases. The lifetime risk is 5 times as high in women. Happens when the immune system produces antibodies that stimulate the thyroid gland to put out too much thyroid hormone, causing a condition called hyperthyroidism. Common symptoms: rapid heartbeat and or palpitations, weight loss despite increased appetite, nervousness, menstrual irregularities, weakness, and more. Potential treatment: drugs or radioactive iodine treatment to block thyroid hormone production. Psoriasis. More than 7.5 million people have it. It's one of the few autoimmune conditions that affect women and men equally. Happens when the immune system strikes out against healthy skin cells, causing inflammation and rapid overproduction and buildup of skin cells. Common symptoms: thick red patches of skin covered with scales, known as plaques, itchy, cracked, dry skin, skin pain, pitted, cracked, or crumbly nails. Potential treatment: topical prescriptions, creams, gels, foam, injectable meds, light therapy. Celiac disease. More than 3.5 million cases. It's over twice as common in women as in men. Happens when the immune system mistakenly attacks the lining of the small intestine in response to the ingestion of gluten, a protein found in wheat, barley, and rye. This leads to inflammation and damage to the intestinal villi, finger-like projections that line the intestine walls and help the body absorb nutrients. Common symptoms: gastrointestinal problems, abdominal pain, bloating, diarrhea, constipation, gas, fatigue, unintended weight loss, abnormal periods, depression, anxiety, and more. Treatment: strict avoidance of gluten in the diet. Lupus, 1.5 million cases, 90% in women. Happens when the immune system attacks healthy tissue in various organs and body systems, including the skin, joints, kidneys, heart, lungs, blood vessels, and brain. Common symptoms: fatigue, joint or muscle pain, chest pain, particularly when taking a deep breath, headaches, skin rashes, often a butterfly rash on the face, fever, hair loss, sensitivity to sunlight, mouth sores, and more. Potential treatment: meds that reduce inflammation and help regulate the immune system, including corticosteroids and biologics. Hashimoto's disease. As many as 7 million people have it. It's 4 to 10 times as common in women as in men. Happens when the immune system attacks the thyroid gland, causing inflammation and possibly the gland's destruction. It often results in hypothyroidism, a condition in which the thyroid doesn't produce enough thyroid hormone. Common symptoms: fatigue, mild weight gain, sensitivity to cold, constipation, dry skin, brittle nails, hair loss or slow hair growth, decreased libido, difficulty concentrating or remembering things, and more. Potential treatment: medication to supplement a dearth of thyroid hormone. Sjögren's disease, 4 million cases, 90% in women. Happens when the immune system mistakenly assails the body's moisture-producing glands, primarily the salivary and lacrimal tear glands, which causes a decreased production of saliva and tears. In some cases, it can affect other organs and systems, such as the lungs, kidneys, or liver. Common symptoms: dry mouth, dry or itchy eyes, vaginal dryness, dry skin, frequent nosebleeds from dry nasal tissue, dry throat and frequent coughing, joint or muscle pain, fatigue, loss of sense of taste, light sensitivity. Potential treatments: a range of drugs to treat dryness symptoms, as well as corticosteroids, immune suppressants, and other medications. On the horizon, hope. A therapy originally developed to treat certain types of cancer is showing potential as a treatment for some autoimmune disorders. Called CAR T-cell therapy, it involves removing some of a person's immune cells called T-cells, genetically modifying them, and then putting them back into the patient to fight cancer cells. Scientists are experimenting with this therapy to target and zap harmful immune cells instead of cancer cells. In early studies, it's shown promise with lupus. 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No nuts, no glory. 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By Samantha McAvoy and Trish Clayson-Marsonico. Unless you are allergic, there are tons of reasons to add nuts to your diet. If you're not already a nut nosher, they are associated with a slew of benefits, including decreased risk of heart disease and some types of cancer. Also, they have fiber, antioxidants, and vitamins and minerals, including copper, manganese, and selenium. Nuts used to be on some folks' no-no lists because they are calorie-dense, but no longer. Studies have found that people who eat nuts have less risk of obesity and that nuts may even be useful in preventing weight gain in the long term, perhaps because their combo of fiber, protein, and healthy fat keeps you full. So which ones should you go for? Mix it up. Quote, "Varying your nut choices can keep meals interesting and delicious," says Bonnie Taub-Dix, RDN, author of Read It Before You Eat It, taking you from label

MSRDN, author of The Vegan Athlete's Nutrition Handbook. But depending on your need for certain nutrients or health benefits, some may rank higher than others. Highest in protein. No, peanuts aren't technically nuts, they're legumes, but they have more than 7 grams of protein per ounce. Pistachios and almonds are your next best bets, with roughly 6 grams per ounce. Plant-based eaters especially benefit from pistachios because they contain all 9 essential amino acids, meaning they are classified as a complete protein. Best for plant-based eaters. Beyond the aforementioned pistachios, pop some walnuts. They are the only nuts that are an excellent source of plant-based omega-3s, and research has linked them with better cognitive health. Really, though, all nuts offer important micronutrients that vegetarians and vegans need. Good for your heart. The American Heart Association lists almonds, hazelnuts, peanuts, pecans, pistachios, and walnuts as heart-healthy picks, but singles out walnuts as particularly good because they're high in omega-3s in the form of alpha-linoleic acid. Omega-3s may help you lower your triglycerides and blood pressure. Healthiest overall. If forced to pick 2, we'd choose peanuts and pistachios. They are among the highest in protein and lowest in both fat and calories compared with every other nut mentioned here. Plus, they've got a variety of vitamins, minerals, and beneficial plant compounds, many of which have antioxidant properties. Our favorite nut butters. Members of the Prevention Test Kitchen staff have been known to dip into these with giant spoons. Peanut butter. Once again, lightly salted, creamy peanut butter. Smooth enough to spread easily on toast or spoon on top of an acai bowl, this peanut butter tastes like the classic version you crave and has no artificial ingredients or fillers. $9onceagain.com. 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All souped up. 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Cool beans. 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Blue Zone habit number 3. 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Tofu, nutritional yeast, and miso give sauces an umami boost. 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Limiting added sugars is key for longevity, so for sweetness, try desserts that rely on fruit and just a bit of honey, which, while it is a kind of sugar, offers vitamins and

minerals and has a lower glycemic index than refined sugar does. 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The Nicoya Peninsula, Costa Rica. Sardinia, Italy. Icaria, Greece. And Okinawa, Japan. 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Fill in your brows, then curl your eyelashes before swiping on two coats of black mascara so you won't break off your lashes. Shadow and liner come last. I save eyeliner until the end so I can see where to fill in any sparse spots on my lash line or the outer corners. Finally, I dab on some blush to create a healthy glow and apply lip color. Question: I'm going gray. Do I need to change my makeup? Brown: yes. As with any hair color change, you'll want to switch up your makeup to complement your new tones. Gray or silver hair tends to make many skin tones appear drab, so minor changes to the hues of your go-to products will help avoid the dreaded washed-out complexion. If you've got a smattering of grays, opt for a brow pencil, one shade lighter than your natural brow color. If you're silver all over, choose a grayish hue made specifically for grays. We tend to lose natural lip color over the years, and that's more obvious with gray hair. So add a pop of color to your pout by lining your lips with a pencil two shades brighter than your natural color. Double down by swiping blush onto the apples of your cheeks, and to help your eyes really pop, line them with navy blue instead of black, which adds depth and complements grays. Question: my eyelids are getting darker. What can I do? Brown: discoloration is common as we age, but this is an easy fix. Simply tap a tiny bit of foundation onto your lids or apply a few swipes of concealer to each lid and blend it with your finger. Just be sure to dab it beneath your eyes, too, to ensure seamless coverage. A royal disease. If you've heard of hemophilia at all, you may be vaguely aware that royalty was involved. Queen Victoria, who ruled England from 1837 to 1901, is likely to have been a carrier, passing it down through her enormous clan as she arranged advantageous marriages all over Europe for her 9 children and her many grandchildren. The disorder killed her son Leopold at age 30 after he slipped and fell. At least 2 of Victoria's daughters were carriers. Her grandson Friedrich died at age 2. Grandsons Leopold and Maurice succumbed at 32 and 23. Some of her great-grandchildren had it as well, at least 9 of her descendants in all. It wasn't until 2009 that scientists figured out the type of hemophilia afflicting Victoria's family. A team of Russian geneticists identified buried bones as those of Prince Alexei, a son of the last Russian Tsar, Emperor Nicholas II, and a great-grandson of Victoria. Alexei was murdered at age 13 along with his parents and 4 siblings during the Russian Revolution in 1918. A DNA analysis confirmed that Alexei had hemophilia B.
But don't worry about Will or Harry or their wee ones. Today's royals are hemophilia free. Children have only a 50% chance of inheriting the gene from a carrier mom, and one of Victoria's babies who escaped the disease became King Edward VII. King Charles and Princes William and Harry and their children are his descendants, so they did not inherit the gene. This is good for many reasons, not least of all because they have enough family drama to contend with. By Stephanie Dolgoff. You've been listening to the March 2026 issue of Prevention Magazine. I'm Annie Wu.

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2: Next is a brief poetry moment. The poem is entitled Titanic by David R. Slavitt, who was born in 1935 in White Plains, New York. He is a poet, novelist, and a writer of potboilers under the pseudonym of Henry Sutton, which put his children through school. I rather like being ignored, having by now become accustomed to the freedom and the privacy that are the handmaidens to obscurity. I've come to understand that the lit biz is a silly waste of time. Literature, on the other hand, is not. Titanic. Who does not love the Titanic? If they sold passage tomorrow for that same crossing, who would not buy? To go down? We all go down, mostly alone. But with crowds of people, friends, servants, well-fed, with music, with lights. Ah! And the world, shocked, mourns, as it ought to do and almost never does. There will be the books and movies to remind our grandchildren who we were and how we died, and give them a good cry. Not so bad, after all. The cold water is anesthetic and very quick. The cries on all sides must be a comfort. We all go, only a few first class. This is Ellen Mayer, looking forward to being with you again.

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And now it's time for USA Today. For Friday, the 4th of September, 2026, scientists ponder near-death enigma, bright lights, visions, and enduring questions. Article by Michael Collins. Oh, outside the emergency room entrance, Katie Winchie floated above her body as paramedics put her in a wheelchair and rushed her toward the hospital doors. Everyone on the ground grew smaller as she drifted higher, until all she could see was their legs beneath the hospital awning. Within seconds, she could make out the top of the hospital and the mall next door. Off in the distance, she could see a glowing light that looked like a full moon. "Where am I going?" she wondered. In a flash, she was sucked upward, through the light, and into an ethereal room without borders. She sat quietly, her knees pulled up to her chest. Across from her was a Jesus-like figure with the most vibrant greenish-blue eyes she'd ever seen, sparkling like jewels. She'd never felt such overwhelming joy. She never wanted to leave. Then, disturbing scenes from her life started to appear. Her mother, crying after they'd had an argument. Anguish on her children's faces. Then, the future. Her family broken by her absence. One of her children forced to live apart from the others because no one could care for all five of them. She knew she had to go back. Instantly, she was jolted back into her body, lying on a gurney inside the trauma room at Sacred Heart Hospital in Pensacola, Florida, where the emergency room crew worked frantically to keep her alive. "God help her!" she heard a nurse exclaim. She drifted outside of her body again. She could see a small Indian man, a Catholic priest, at the head of her bed, rubbing oil on her and performing last rites. She could see her husband, Joe, in a different hospital room, furnished with an artificial plant and ugly burgundy carpeting. He was bent over in a chair, crying. Later, Winchie would come to understand what had happened. Her lungs had collapsed, and she had fallen into a coma. Her breathing stopped. Her heart quit beating. She had seen, she was convinced, what happens when we die. Consciousness after death, everybody dies. And then, for most of us, what happens next is a mystery. But millions of people like Winchie have returned from the precipice of death with remarkable tales of briefly entering an altered state of consciousness, one in which they existed outside their bodies and watched life around them unfold. Researchers estimate that as many as 1 in 20 people have had a near-death experience. A 2026 study suggested the number could be even higher. Nearly a quarter of American adults, more than 60 million people, reported having a near-death experience in a survey by the International Association for Near-Death Studies, a nonprofit based in Durham, North Carolina. People can be reticent to talk about near-death experiences, but even some celebrities have discussed these brushes with death. Elizabeth Taylor famously discussed having an out-of-body experience during a coma while filming Cleopatra. Jamie Foxx saw the tunnel during a medical emergency in 2023. And Jeremy Renner could see everything all at once while unconscious after being crushed by a snowplow in 2023, he wrote in his memoir. Near-death experiences are frequently triggered by a life-threatening event, such as cardiac arrest, traumatic brain injury, or a car accident. Every near-death experience is different, but many who've had them reported seeing an unearthly light or sensing they were floating through a tunnel. Some said they encountered dead relatives and friends or spiritual figures like Jesus or Buddha. Often, they sensed their entire life flashing before them. The phenomenon happens so often that some researchers say there's a growing body of evidence that consciousness continues at some level, for at least some period, after the body has died. Dr. Bruce Grayson, a psychiatrist and pioneering researcher in the field, has studied more than 1,000 cases of near-death experiences. "Those cases tell me enough to make me think that our consciousness does not end when our bodies die," said Grayson, former director of the University of Virginia's Division of Perceptual Studies. More than 5,000 accounts of near-death experiences shared by people all over the world are published in a long-running registry maintained by the Near-Death Experience Research Foundation, a nonprofit founded in 1998 by husband and wife researchers Dr. Jeffrey Long and Jody Long to document and study such cases. To be included in the registry, people volunteer a detailed summary of their experience and fill out a 64-question survey. The questionnaire asks, among other things, whether their experience was associated with a life-threatening event, whether they were separated from their body, whether time seemed to speed up or slow down, and whether they seemed to enter some other unearthly dimension. Their answers are analyzed and rated on a scale developed by Grayson in 1983 that has become the standard scientific tool to evaluate reports of near-death experiences. Scores of 7 or higher out of a possible 32 points are considered credible.
those who've had near-death experiences and some of the researchers who've studied them say that while so much remains unknown, they strongly suggest the possibility of a post-death existence. We are now at a point in history where near-death experiences provide powerful enough evidence for the reality of a life after death, said Jeffrey Long, a Kentucky radiation oncologist and author who has spent years studying near-death experiences. Grayson said nearly 5 decades of studying near-death experiences has convinced him there is probably something after death. What it is, he said, I have no idea. A light like I never saw again. Nodit Niskala remembers every detail as clearly as the day it happened. It was April 4th, 1984. She was a young, healthy, expectant mother in Tel Aviv. But things went terribly wrong while giving birth to her daughter. She felt herself separate from her body and float away. I saw a light like I never saw again, not even at sunset, she recalled. Niskala, who now lives in Southport, North Carolina, and other people who shared their near-death experiences with USA Today, provided copies of their medical records to support their accounts. While the documents don't mention their near-death journey, they do confirm details of the medical crises they said triggered the experience. Niskala's labor pains started around midnight. She knew from a previous pregnancy how difficult childbirth could be, so she chose to have her delivery overseen by a gynecological surgeon. When the doctor arrived, he injected her several times with Pitocin, a synthetic drug used to induce contractions. But the drug caused Niskala's uterus to rupture in 5 places. The baby was delivered safely, but Niskala lost a dangerous amount of blood and was slipping into a coma when doctors wheeled her into surgery. She felt as light as a butterfly as she separated from her body, floating freely in an open space beyond time and place, she said. I was like air, something you can't see or smell, only feel. She saw a cloud-like formation, a dark gray ball of energy that, like a magnet, pulled her toward it. Once inside, she saw other figures, which she assumed were souls of the deceased, moving together in a circle. She felt happier and more at peace than ever before. But she said she felt she needed to return to her newborn and the 5-year-old daughter she'd left behind. She awoke in her hospital bed after her surgery at a Suda hospital in Tel Aviv. She remained there for another 2 or 3 weeks, but she felt like she'd been born again. More confident than before, she made several life changes. She ended an abusive relationship, left a good-paying bank job, and started her own clothing company. God wants me here, she believes. Even the doctor told me. It's a miracle. Science searches for explanation. Near-death experiences seem so real that people who've had them often feel as if they've returned from the dead. But being near death is not the same as actually being dead, said Dr. Kevin Nelson, a neuroscientist who has studied what happens to the body as it dies. Dead is irreversible, said Nelson, a professor emeritus of neurology at the University of Kentucky. Death occurs, Nelson said, when the 100 billion neurons that constitute our brain trust, they burst. They burst like a balloon, like a water balloon bursting. If enough of those burst, then you are dead. During near-death experiences, he said, people are lying there and they look dead to most people, but they're very much alive. They're hearing. Most often, they're seeing as well. Numerous studies have sought scientific explanations for what people experience during a near-death state. A group of international scientists developed a model last year to analyze near-death experiences. They suggested what people have described during near-death experiences could be hallucinations caused by changes in oxygen and other gases, or by chemical or electrical activity in the brain. The study was challenged by people who've had near-death experiences and by some researchers, including Grayson and his colleague, Marietta Palivanova, a research scientist at the University of Virginia. The report's conclusions, they wrote in their critique, fail to explain key components of the near-death experience. How, for example, some people report seeing deceased loved ones or people they've never met. Or how, unlike hallucinations, which are quickly forgotten, these encounters stay with survivors for decades. Nelson said he accepts that, for many, near-death experiences are not a matter of science. Contemporary science has a pretty good idea of what's going on with these experiences, but doesn't address the why, he said. The why is a matter of faith. No way she could have known. A frightened Joe Winsfief waited for news from the trauma room, where his wife was fighting for her life. He had rushed her to Pensacola's Sacred Heart Hospital after finding her unconscious on the kitchen floor that day, January. September 20th, 2015. And then had been taken to the waiting room, where he fought back tears. Later, after his wife was out of danger, he was stunned to hear her spot-on description of what she saw during her near-death experience. She described what happened in the trauma room.
the out-of-body experience, the medical team working frantically to save her, the priest rubbing oil on her body and performing last rites. She described how she said she saw him in the other room, even though she had never set foot there. She described the door with the small square window, the artificial plant, the burgundy carpet, the chair he was sitting in, and how he had positioned his elbows on his knees as he wept. "There's no way she could have known the stuff I was doing, and even what I was wearing," he said. "We had changed clothes from when we were at the house, so I wasn't wearing the same thing." A few months later, unable to shake the image of the priest performing last rites, Katie Wincheef called the hospital and described him to the staff there. She learned he was the Reverend George Thaku of St. Jude Thaddeus Parish in nearby Cantonment, Florida. She called him and thanked him for all he had done. Father Thaku, who had been the hospital's on-call priest that day, told USA Today he vaguely remembered attending to her at the hospital. But the passage of time and the fact that he saw multiple patients every day during his work there left him unable to recall specific details, he said. Wincheef's ability to describe a room she hadn't seen or events she could not have witnessed is not unusual among people who have a near-death experience. Grayson, the psychiatrist and researcher, recalls trying to talk to an unconscious woman brought into the emergency room early in his career. He couldn't rouse her. In another room, about 50 yards down the hall from the noisy, crowded ER, he interviewed her roommate. The patient woke up the next morning and startled Grayson by saying she remembered him from the night before. He grew even more puzzled when the woman recounted the conversation he'd had with her roommate, what they were wearing, and what the room looked like. "There was no way she could have known about this stuff," Grayson said. She couldn't have had any visitors or phone calls in ICU overnight. She had just woken up a little while before I talked to her. It was real. Sheila Boaster was swimming among soft, beautiful clouds, surrounded by a soothing sound, like music, but not music. Something else. Something she'd never heard before or since. Her sister Brenda, who had died years earlier of an epileptic seizure when she was only 18, was waiting. Her uncle and grandparents, all dead, were there too. They communicated without speaking. Sheila Boaster's son had been just a year old when her sister died. But Brenda told Boaster how much she had enjoyed watching him grow. Boaster, a nurse, saw one of her former patients. They had grown close, and she had held his hands as he died a few years before. He told her she had more life to live, more things to do on Earth. "They all kept telling me, 'You need to go back. It's not your time yet,'" Boaster said. She slammed back into her body so hard it felt like she'd fallen from the top of a high-rise and landed on a concrete slab. She was suddenly back at St. Anthony's Hospital in St. Louis, where she'd had routine back surgery for a bulging disc. But during the operation, the surgeon lacerated her aorta. The bleeding was severe, her blood pressure plummeted, her breathing and heart function stopped. Doctors later told her they'd been unable to detect her pulse during the brief period she'd felt separated from her body. Boaster, who lives in Crystal City, Missouri, is still processing what happened to her that day, July 20th, 2000. She's not afraid of death. Not anymore. She even went skydiving. She has heard the theories behind near-death experiences. She believes in science and has asked herself a million times if there's a scientific explanation for what happened to her. "But science has yet to explain it," she said. "It wasn't a hallucination, a delusion, or the distortion of an oxygen-deprived brain. It was real," she said. "No one," she said, "will ever convince her it wasn't. End of article. Iran foils defenses with new missile. Castle Breaker weapon raises risks to U.S. bases. Article: a new generation of ballistic missiles that can evade American air defenses and strike with far greater precision. A technological leap that military experts say has damaged the ring of U.S. bases across the Persian Gulf and left them more vulnerable than they've been in decades. The centerpiece of that shift is a highly mobile ballistic missile Iran calls the Kabar Shikan, or Castle Breaker, which has a range of 900 miles and a satellite-guided maneuverable warhead. Iran's military has used the missile extensively in strikes on the U.S. naval hub in Bahrain and other American bases during the six-month war with the United States and Israel, according to the Iranian government, and confirmed in USA Today interviews with former U.S. military and intelligence officials and weapons analysts. Some of those analysts believe Iran used Castle Breaker missiles in the July 17th strikes on the U.S. Muwaffaq Salty Air Base in Ayi Azraq, Jordan, that killed three U.S. service members, an assertion Iran itself has also made, according to official government statements obtained by USA Today. And on August 31, an Iranian state-run outlet confirmed it used the missiles to hit Muwaffaq Salty and the King Hussein Air Base in Jordan in response to U.S. military attack on Iran's Larak Island the previous night.
Iran's Islamic Revolutionary Guard Corps targeted the technical and maintenance infrastructure as well as fighter jet bases at the two facilities, causing significant damage at the bases, said Iran's IRGC-affiliated Tasnim News Agency. Unlike a conventional ballistic missile that travels a fixed path defenders can track and try to intercept, the Kbar Shikhan can quickly change course in the final phase of its descent, potentially slipping past air defenses and hitting targets with devastating precision, those sources said. Mounted on mobile launchers, the solid-fuel missile is extremely difficult to detect and destroy before launch, allowing it to survive American bombardment campaigns. It can easily reach U.S. and allied targets across the Middle East, including in Israel, and major American bases such as AIUDI'd Air Base in Qatar, Prince Sultan Air Base in Saudi Arabia, and the AI Dafra Air Base in the United Arab Emirates. We designed entire air defense systems based on this understanding of what we thought they would do, Jonathan Hackett, a former Marine and U.S. intelligence officer, said of Iran's military capabilities. And now, he said, they're doing something different. So now you have to change your defensive posture for missile defense in a way that we hadn't been doing previously, ever, said Hackett, who spent 2 decades working on Iran-related military and intelligence issues out of 6 embassies. He held positions at the U.S. Defense Intelligence Agency, National Security Agency, and Marine Forces Special Operations Command before retiring in 2024. In interviews with USA Today, Hackett and other experts described how the Kbar Shikhan and other Iranian missiles have on occasion penetrated the layered defenses American forces have relied on for generations during the war against Tehran that President Donald Trump launched jointly with Israel 6 months ago. Hackett believes Kbar missiles were central to the July 17th strike. Like other analysts, though, he said U.S. officials have made that hard to corroborate by asking major commercial satellite providers to black out imagery of sensitive U.S. military sites in the region. Iranian missiles have also caused extensive damage to the U.S. Naval Support Activity Base in Bahrain, the regional hub of the Navy's 5th Fleet, and other key U.S. military installations, according to U.S. and allied statements, news reports, satellite imagery, and USA Today interviews. An independent analysis of satellite imagery conducted by the Washington Post revealed Iranian missile and drone strikes damaged or destroyed at least 228 structures and pieces of equipment across at least 15 U.S. military sites in the Middle East during the conflict. Top administration officials, including Pentagon Chief Pete Hegseth and Trump, have insisted the U.S. campaign has destroyed Iran's military capabilities and that U.S. air defenses have been successful the majority of the time, an assertion Iran vehemently denies. U.S. forces absolutely remain fully operational. We have everything required to strike at the time and place of the president's choosing, Chief Pentagon spokesman Sean Parnell said in an August 28 statement to USA Today. Across multiple combatant commands, we have already executed successful operations while maintaining a deep, ready arsenal to defend our people and our interests. Deputy Pentagon Press Secretary Joel Valdez said he had nothing further to add on the matter. The Pentagon did not respond to requests for comment on August 31 about whether the Castle Breaker broke through U.S. defenses during the overnight exchange of military strikes and caused damage. Strikes cut access to U.S. bases. The threat from the relatively new Iranian technology helped prompt a public reckoning in August, when retired 4-star Army General Barry McCaffrey stated on X that the United States had probably permanently lost access to 15 Persian Gulf bases because of Iranian missile and drone strikes. McCaffrey's August 22 post has drawn more than 3.8 million views, sparking a debate in U.S. military and intelligence circles over whether the Trump administration had sufficiently accounted for Iran's missile counterpunch before launching the war. McCaffrey, who served in the U.S. Army for 32 years and retired as a 4-star general, is highly decorated for being wounded 3 times in combat. He led 26,000 troops into battle in Operation Desert Storm, the 1991 Gulf War to liberate Kuwait from an Iraqi invasion. More recently, he has been a prominent military analyst and critic of the Iran war. McCaffrey was responding to a statement on X that Iranian counterattacks had all but destroyed the Bahrain base, which is the primary anchor for U.S. naval power in the Persian Gulf region. It also provides logistical, supply, and operational support to U.S. and coalition ships, aircraft, and personnel throughout the Middle East. As a result of that counterattack and others like it, McCaffrey wrote, "Iran is now poised to control access to the Gulf states. The U.S. will have to negotiate new access in Western Saudi Arabia, Israel, Southern Europe."
In interviews with USA Today, Matt Caffrey said the Iranian missile capability, especially the Kbar Shikan, is central to his conclusion that U.S. bases in the Gulf are too vulnerable to stay where they are. The missile, he said, is particularly agile, well hidden by Iran, and something U.S. military installations in the region can't completely defend against. Its capabilities, he said, amount to a significant change in technology. As it starts reentry, it can change the impact point, which, Mac Caffrey said, clearly complicates U.S. military calculations on how to hit it, using advanced U.S. missile defense systems. All it takes, he said, is one, two, or three of them getting through, and suddenly there's a potentially catastrophic impact. Both Mac Caffrey and Hackett said the Kbar Shikan and other Iranian missiles, combined with Iran's aggressive use of drones, have caused considerable damage to U.S. Army, Navy, and Air Force bases, and smaller encampments throughout the Middle East. A USA Today review of congressional research, defense assessments, and the public record, along with numerous interviews, supports that assessment. USA Today's reporting also shows the United States' vulnerability to Iranian missiles was not a surprise to U.S. officials before the war, nor was it a fluke. Mac Caffrey said, Iran's Kbar strikes on Israel in 2024 were largely ineffective, but newer versions of it have caused extensive damage in the current war that the Pentagon has not acknowledged. That includes U.S. radar and tactical communication systems, missile defense nodes and air-to-air refuelers, airborne warning and control system planes, and other expensive aircraft that were destroyed while parked on an airfield, he said. The Iranians fired 6,000 drones and ballistic missiles, and we intercepted 1,500, Mac Caffrey said. So a bunch of them got through, and they did immense damage. Iran's missile technology threat. The U.S. vulnerability to Iranian missiles isn't a secret. The Pentagon and U.S. intelligence agencies have known about it for decades and quietly judged it to be manageable. But then Trump provoked Iran into counterattacking after launching the war on February 28. Within minutes, Tehran began unleashing its arsenal against military and government targets throughout the region. It's been obvious for decades that you can go in and conduct operations in the Gulf only if the Iranians don't try and stop you, Mac Caffrey told USA Today. He said Iran's response in this war has been devastating, not only to U.S. military bases in the region, but also to the U.S. allies who host them, prompting a wholesale reassessment of whether the bases are more sitting ducks than geostrategic military hubs going forward. A Wall Street Journal investigation concurred, saying in a June 25th report that the extensive damage from Iranian missiles and drones has the United States reevaluating its entire footprint in the region, according to U.S. officials familiar with the deliberations. How maneuverable missile works. Iran first introduced the Kbar Shikan, breaker of the Kbar, or castle, in reference to a historical fortified oasis in the Arabian Peninsula, in 2022. Jim Lampson, a CIA analyst from 1998 to 2021, said the Kbar Shikan's guidance system allows it to adjust its trajectory and maneuver rapidly to strike within 10 meters of a target, a significant achievement given how far it travels. And its ability to maneuver in the terminal phase means it can completely avoid two or three interceptors fired at it by opposing military forces. Lampson, who now tracks Iran's missile program as a senior research associate at the James Martin Center for Nonproliferation Studies, told USA Today. Since 2024, Iran has stacked on incremental improvements, likely with the help of Chinese and Russian tech, to make the missile a particularly lethal threat to the 30,000 to 40,000 U.S. troops in the region, Lampson said. The updates include improved satellite guidance, altered launch trajectories that are harder for missile defense radar to predict, better resistance to electronic jamming, and coordinated barrages that mix ballistic missiles with swarms of drones, he said. At the same time, U.S. defenses have been degraded, both by Iranian attacks on the United States and allied radar and air defense sites across the region, and as Washington depleted its own interceptor stockpiles, according to Lampson, Mac Caffrey, and Hackett. Exploiting U.S. vulnerabilities. Most of Iran's missiles are still getting intercepted, Hegseth said in a July hearing of the Senate Appropriations Committee. At that hearing, Democrats demanded to know why Iran was able to inflict so much damage on U.S. bases. Hegseth had stated months earlier the administration had succeeded in its campaign to obliterate Iran's missile threat. We never expected they would stop having capabilities to shoot, Hegseth testified. The question is at scale against an opponent like the United States of America, N,
But Lamson, McCaffrey, and Hackett said enough missiles are getting through to significantly damage U.S. bases and the infrastructure of U.S. allies in the region, like Jordan, Bahrain, and Saudi Arabia. They have been able to adapt both technologically and operationally and tactically to improve their effectiveness against the U.S. and to effectively exploit U.S. vulnerabilities in order to be able to sustain the conflict against the U.S. and not surrender, Lamson said. Deadly strike on base in Jordan. On July 17th, Iranian ballistic missiles and drones hit the massive Muwaffaq Salty Air Base in Jordan, in the desert 60 miles northeast of Amman. Two soldiers were killed in the attack, according to U.S. Central Command, PVT Isabella Gonzalez, 19, of Carrollton, Texas, and First Lieutenant Tyler James Fian, 25, of Ewa Beach, Hawaii. The Pentagon said on July 21st it had identified the remains of a third soldier who was believed to have died in the attack, Sergeant Angel S. Rampersad, a signal operations support specialist. Gonzalez and Feehan were active duty soldiers supporting Operation Inherent Resolve, which assists partner forces in securing a lasting defeat of ISIS. Commercial satellite imagery captured days later showed the scale of the attack. There were multiple impact sites. Two aircraft hangars were struck and likely destroyed, and drone facilities were hit. And the images showed heavy damage to housing units where service members slept. Follow-up Iranian missile strikes were reported later that month. Hackett described the July 17th strike as a live combat test of the K-Bar Shikan against U.S. bases in Jordan. He said the K-Bar is especially dangerous because its maneuverability allows it to strike dynamic targets, including people and military assets that moved at the last minute to dodge them. That includes valuable aircraft, he said, and these huge fuel bladders sitting around with tons of jet fuel in them. These can be struck now by this weapon and cause mass explosions and casualties. The three analysts agreed that it cannot be ascertained with specificity how much damage Iranian missiles like the K-Bar Shikan have done to U.S. and allied interests in the region, given the Pentagon's lack of transparency about the strikes. The more important fact is that there has been this implication that Israel, Jordan, and Saudi Arabia are safe, along with other U.S. allies that host American bases like Qatar and Bahrain, McCaffrey said. And obviously they're not. End of article. Blockbuster movies raking in billions again. Expert. Really pivotal moment for Hollywood. Article by Patrick Ryan. What do Spider-Man, Odysseus, and Buzz Lightyear all have in common? They're among the heroes that movie theaters need, stoking the box office to pre-pandemic levels with the billion-dollar hauls of Spider-Man, Brand New Day, The Odyssey, Toy Story 5, Michael, and the Super Mario Galaxy movie. It's the first year since 2019 that five or more movies have crossed $1 billion at the global box office. And with more than $4.6 billion in the coffers since May domestically, 2026 is now the second highest grossing summer ever behind 2013, when the summer months netted nearly $4.8 billion, according to box office tracking firm Rentrak. This has been an incredible year, says Paul Dergarabedian, head of marketplace trends at Rentrak. He likens it to the 1970s, when summer movies including Star Wars and Jaws became inescapable pop culture phenomena. It's become a really pivotal moment for Hollywood, thinking we would lose Gen Z to their small screens. But I think for younger people today, the big summer movies this year have impacted them in a very profound way. The top five movies at the worldwide box office in 2026 so far. 1. Spider-Man, Brand New Day, $2.3 billion. 2. The Odyssey, $1.6 billion. 3. Toy Story 5, $1.1 billion. 4. Michael, $1 billion. 5. The Super Mario Galaxy Movie, $1 billion. Why is excitement so high around moviegoing right now? The North American box office has already raked in $7.2 billion so far this year, meaning 2026 is on pace to be the first year since 2019 that the domestic box office surpasses $10 billion, according to Daniel Loria, Senior Vice President and Editorial Director at tracking site Box Office Pro. This has been a big recovery year for the movie theater industry, Loria says. Even while major studio releases such as Moana and Supergirl underperformed, overperformers including Spider-Man and The Odyssey more than made up ground, fueled in part by highly coveted IMAX showings. Spider-Man, in particular, has stayed at no one for five consecutive weekends and is already the third highest grossing movie of all time with $2.3 billion worldwide, trailing Avengers Endgame, $2.8 billion, and Avatar, $2.9 billion. Throughout 2026,
studios have put out a slew of creative, well-reviewed films with cross-generational appeal, many of which were originals rather than sequels. But the sneaky part of this conversation is those movies that really started shining after opening weekend, Loria adds, pointing to continued interest in the buzzy Project Hail Mary, $684 million, Obsession, $505 million, and Backrooms, $394 million. When that opening weekend crowd sees something and recommends it to their friends and family, we see the impact of those recommendations in subsequent weekends. In the immediate aftermath of the COVID-19 pandemic, many studios either shuffled their product directly to streaming or waited a mere 17 days for their films to become available to buy or rent at home. But now, most major studios have committed to showing their movies exclusively in theaters for a 45-day window. We have this consistency in letting the moviegoer know, hey, this isn't going to be streaming in a couple weeks like it was in 2021 or 2022, Loria says. That, coupled with positive word of mouth, is drawing people out of their homes to support movies beyond opening weekend. That's the key to a year like this. Durga Abedian sees the excitement around moviegoing as a broader cultural sensation, in the same way that people flocked to Beyoncé and Harry Styles concerts in the past year and converged for watch parties around the Olympics, the NBA Finals, and World Cup. Rather than fighting for eyeballs, these events are actually feeding into each other. The weekend that The Odyssey opened was the same weekend that the World Cup Finals were happening, Durga Abedian says. The fact that both were competing for the top of the news cycle was rather remarkable because they had more things in common than not. People are truly embracing these communal, immersive experiences, and movie theaters are a big part of that. Meanwhile, major theater chains such as AMC, Regal, and Alamo Drafthouse have continued to incentivize repeat visits by offering premium formats, novelty merchandise, alcohol service, and discounts for loyalty program members. They have also adopted popular subscription plans, allowing filmgoers to see multiple movies per week for a set price ranging from $26 to $40 per month. As a result, people are returning to their local theaters more regularly and seeking out movies that they may not otherwise pay full price for. Being able to tie loyalty into subscription has created a great 1-2 punch in really sending cinemas forward in the e-commerce era, Loria says. It's all tied together in a very weird sort of trickle down, but it's finally here and we're seeing the fruits. Will there be any surprise box office hits later this year? After a bevy of summer blockbusters, movie theaters will have to wait until December 18 for the double whammy of Avengers Doomsday and Dune Part 3, both of which are widely expected to be box office juggernauts. Until then, most of the films opening are mid-budget fare, ranging from horror reboots, Resident Evil, to awards hopefuls, Digger. The Thanksgiving corridor is similarly unassured, with the new Hunger Games installment, Sunrise on the Reaping, original Disney movie, Hexed, and comedy sequel, Focker in Law, starring Ben Stiller and Ariana Grande. Thanksgiving is always going to be a good weekend, but it's just not the best slate for it, Loria says. What we have in front of us is a stress test. Starting this weekend, it's going to be, what can break out? What's going to be the next word-of-mouth hit? I don't expect us to have a huge opening weekend for a while, but what's going to stick around in week 2 or 3? There are no guarantees and a lot of question marks going into September and October specifically. Of course, that always creates opportunities for movies to break through and shine, thanks to clever marketing. Durga Abedian says that Other Mommy, in theaters October 9, is one to look out for after through-the-roof reactions to its first trailer before The Odyssey. Practical Magic 2, in theaters September 10, could also play to an underserved female audience, much like last winter's The Housemaid, which opened to $19 million in the United States on its way to $400 million worldwide. You never know when those things will happen, Loria says. This is the time that's so hard to predict what's going to do well. End of article. Champion of equality made others feel seen. Writer and activist broke barriers to become an icon. Article by Nicole Follert. Civil rights activist and award-winning journalist Gloria Steinem, who blazed a trail in media with Ms. Magazine and became one of the faces of women's liberation, has died. She was 92. The iconic thought leader died September 2, according to her official Instagram page. Steinem passed away peacefully at her home in New York City, surrounded by some of the many who loved her, the post read. Gloria's near century on Earth were years well-lived, and she continued working for equality until the very end.
Gloria's greatest gift was her ability to listen to others, to make others feel seen and heard. Her words, actions, and example gave people permission to be their truest selves. Gloria lived true to her independent spirit, always with curiosity and a great sense of humor. Born in 1934 in Toledo, Ohio, Steinem rose from working-class roots to be one of the leaders of the women's rights movement in the late 1960s and 70s. She was one of the founders of New York and Miss Magazines, and author of numerous books, including My Life on the Road and The Truth Will Set You Free, But First It Will Piss You Off. Steinem also dedicated her life to the cause of equality and civil rights, co-founding the National Women's Political Caucus, the Ms. Foundation for Women, the Free to Be Foundation, and the Women's Media Center in the United States. In 1970, she testified before the Senate on behalf of the Equal Rights Amendment. It seems to me that much of the trouble in this country has to do with the masculine mystique, with the myth that masculinity somehow depends on the subjugation of other people, Steinem told senators at the time. It is a bipartisan problem. Both our past and current presidents seem to be victims of this myth and to behave accordingly. Steinem received multiple awards over the course of her organizing and activism, including the Penny, Missouri Journalism Award, the Front Page and Clarion Awards, the National Magazine Award, the Lifetime Achievement in Journalism Award from the Society of Professional Journalists, the Society of Writers Award from the United Nations, and the University of Missouri School of Journalism Award for Distinguished Service in Journalism. She was awarded the 2013 Presidential Medal of Freedom by President Barack Obama. She died at her home in New York City, where her iconic Upper East Side brownstone's living room was known as a gathering space for influencers, academics, politicians, and thinkers to discuss social issues and culture. Childhood and early life. Born March 25, 1934, in the Toledo, Ohio suburbs, Steinem learned politics are a part of daily life. She shared in her memoir, My Life on the Road. Her father was a traveling salesman, and the family lived in a trailer home for her early years. After her parents divorced in 1946, Steinem lived with her mother, who battled mental illness. Caregiving for her mother was a transformative experience for Steinem, which she frequently referenced in her writing and advocacy work. There are many people in the world who grew up as children looking after their parents, and it caused us to grow up too early, but we've all had difficult times in our lives, she said on the BBC Radio 4 podcast, Young Again, when she was 90. She did reconcile with these struggles, though. She told The Guardian in 2017 how indebted she feels to her parents. To my mother, a huge debt for creating a loving childhood for me when she didn't have one. My father, for being okay with insecurity. As he always said, if I don't know what will happen tomorrow, it could be wonderful. Steinem pursued her education and graduated magna cum laude from Smith College in Massachusetts in 1956 and earned a fellowship that gave her enough money to live in India. From 1957 to 1959, she learned about nonviolent protest and grassroots activism, shaping a unique view of communal social change. There was this very clear message, which I never forgot, which was, if you want people to listen to you, you have to listen to them. If you want to have anything to offer about how people live, you have to go to where they live, Steinem said in 2011 in a conversation with Asia Society President Vishakha Desai. It also was during this time in her life that Steinem had an abortion, a fact she shared in her 2015 memoir, My Life on the Road, which is dedicated to London physician Dr. John Sharp. The doctor performed the abortion on then 22-year-old Steinem in 1957, when it was still illegal. She recounts Sharp told her, "You must promise me

suggested political stories to the New York Times Sunday magazine, my editor just said something like, "I don't think of you that way," Steinem said, according to a 2011 history of Ms., published by New York Magazine. So she took matters into her own hands, gaining national attention for her 1963 article, "I Was a Playboy Bunny," in which she recounted posing as a waitress at Hugh Hefner's Playboy Club, changing her name and donning a costume to expose the work conditions and sexualization of women in the role. Professional error of gigantic proportions, because I was just beginning to be assigned serious pieces, and suddenly I was a bunny. And now it's followed me all these years, and I am always confronted by a moral dilemma. Should I stop people who introduce me as an ex-bunny and say, "But I was doing it as a journalist"? But the impact of the story and what she learned marked a turn in the late 1960s to more political reporting. Steinem wrote a column, "The City Politic," for New York Magazine, and she discovered feminism. She attended the meeting of the radical feminist group, the Red Stockings, in March 1969, and was drawn to the stories and causes American women championed. She went on to found the National Women's Political Caucus in July 1971 with Betty Friedan, Bella Abzug, and Shirley Chisholm. She also was inspired to make media that centered women's perspectives. That led to the ideation of Ms. Magazine, which first appeared as an insert in the December 1971 issue of New York Magazine. The first standalone issue was published the next year. The magazine's 300,000 one-shot test copies sold out nationwide in 8 days, according to Ms. website. Ms. was sold to the Feminist Majority Foundation in 2001, and Steinem remained on its advisory board and editorial masthead. Later career and legacy. Steinem was married in 2000 at age 66 to David Bale, father of actor Christian Bale. The marriage lasted 3 years before David Bale died. Steinem leaves behind no biological children. The latter part of her life and career was dedicated to political activism, writing and social justice, championing LGBTQ+ rights and the rights of women and girls around the world. Since 2011, she co-convened the Frontline Women's Fund, an initiative of the Sisterhood is Global Institute, alongside former UN High Commissioner for Human Rights, Navi Pillay. That work aimed to increase funding and awareness and provide resources for women's causes, including ending sex trafficking and female genital mutilation. Steinem continued to work as a writer, commentator, and activist. She published her final book, "The Truth Will Set You Free, But First It Will Piss You Off," in 2019. She spoke on gender equality around the world and was portrayed in media, including HBO's documentary Gloria, in her own words, 2011, the television show Mrs. America, 2020, and The Education of a Woman, a biography written by Carolyn Heilbrunn. As she grew older, Steinem spoke of her legacy and her wish to continue the fight for equal rights. On the BBC podcast, Young Again with Kirsty Young in 2024, Steinem said she would hope her legacy might help individual people to become more the unique, valuable, loved, and lovable person that they want to be. As in every aspect of her life she discusses, she looks at the positives. "It made me look forward to a time when I would be on my own and responsible only for myself." End of article. Feds descend on NY after state law ends ICE partnership. Operation Rotten Apple results in 2,100 arrests. Article by Maria Luisa Paul. Standing beside placards displaying people arrested in a month-long operation, Homeland Security Secretary Mark Wayne Mullen warned New York's leaders, if they won't work with U.S. Immigration and Customs Enforcement, federal agents will come into their communities instead. "Because they refuse to work with us with the 287G program, we will send as many people as we have possible," Mullen said September 1, referring to a federal program that authorizes state and local officers to perform certain immigration enforcement duties in partnership with ICE. His remarks escalated a confrontation over New York's efforts to disentangle local police from federal immigration enforcement. They also came days after a new state law forced local agencies to end their partnerships with ICE. Mullen said, "Operation Rotten Apple resulted in more than 2,100 arrests across New York City, Long Island, the Hudson Valley, and upstate New York between July 27th and August 29. The operation ended 4 days after the new law took effect. It also followed months of warnings from the Trump administration that limiting cooperation would bring more federal agents into New York. In June, equal to 2 weeks after Gov Kathy Hochul signed the Local Cops, Local Crimes Act, equal to White House border czar Tom Homan said he had reviewed an operational plan to fulfill a pledge he made to her if New York restricted local partnerships with ICE. "I made her a promise. You're going to see more ICE agents than you've ever seen in New York City, and it's

coming, Homan said during an interview with Fox News. DHS did not say whether Operation Rotten Apple was the plan Homan had referenced. The department highlighted several people convicted of serious crimes, including murder, kidnapping, rape, robbery, drug trafficking, and sexual offenses against children. But DHS did not provide a full accounting of those arrested or say how many had criminal convictions, pending charges, or no criminal records. Previous operations across the country have also swept up U.S. citizens, longtime residents, and immigrants with pending asylum cases or protections that would typically shield them from deportation. These are not the people New York sanctuary policies should be protecting from federal immigration enforcement. Kenneth Genelo, director of ICE Enforcement and Removal Operations in New York City, said during the news conference. Genelo said such policies make enforcement more dangerous by preventing agents from taking custody of people in the controlled environment of a jail, forcing them to instead make arrests in public spaces. This is not safer. That is not compassionate. That is a political choice with real consequences, Genelo said. Mullen repeatedly described those arrested as criminals and the worst of the worst. Later in the news conference, however, he made clear the operation was not limited to people who had been convicted of crimes and said ICE would arrest people based solely on their immigration status. If you're here illegally, regardless of your status, if you're a convicted criminal or not, you're still in this country illegally, Mullen said. It is our job to hunt you down and to deport you. That broader approach is reflected in ICE's detention population nationwide. As of July 11th, 70% of the nearly 66,000 people in ICE custody had no criminal conviction, according to the Transactional Records Access Clearinghouse, which analyzes federal immigration data. That group includes some people facing pending charges, but also thousands detained solely for alleged civil immigration violations. Mullen's focus on violent offenders echoed a central argument the Trump administration has used to justify its crackdown on illegal immigration. Broader research has consistently found that immigrants as a whole are less likely than U.S.-born people to commit crimes or be incarcerated. A 2024 study found lower incarceration rates among immigrants over 150 years of U.S. history. Separately, a 2026 analysis by the Cato Institute, a libertarian think tank, estimated that immigrants living in the country without documentation were about 44% less likely to be incarcerated than U.S.-born Americans. Mullen cast the operation as a rebuke to Hochul and New York City Mayor Zohran Mamdani, both Democrats. He accused them of making New Yorkers less safe by releasing 13,000 non-citizens despite ICE detainers, which are requests that local agencies hold people temporarily so federal officers can take custody of them. He called all 13,000 criminals, but did not provide documentation, identify the period covered, or distinguish between convictions and pending charges. Hochul and Mamdani did not immediately respond to USA Today's requests for comment, a rapidly growing ICE program. At the center of the fight is a once relatively obscure federal program that has become a cornerstone of President Donald Trump's mass deportation campaign. Section 287G of the Immigration and Nationality Act allows ICE to deputize state and local officers to perform certain federal immigration functions. Depending on the agreement, local officers can screen people in jails, execute administrative immigration warrants, or question and arrest people for suspected immigration violations during routine police work. The Trump administration has rapidly expanded the program. ICE had 135 active agreements at the end of the 2024 fiscal year. By September 2025, DHS said it had more than 1,000, a more than 600% increase, according to the department. The expansion has deepened a growing divide between states. Republican-led Florida and Texas have embraced the program, with some states requiring local agencies to participate. Democratic-led states have increasingly sought to keep local police out of federal immigration enforcement. California and Illinois restricted such partnerships, while Maryland, Maine, and New Mexico enacted bans as the program grew. Critics of 287G argue that deputizing local officers to carry out civil immigration enforcement erodes trust, making immigrants less likely to report crimes, seek help, or cooperate as witnesses. Hochul has made that argument in defending New York's law, saying local officers should remain focused on investigating crimes rather than using state and local resources to perform ICE's work. The Local Cops, Local Crimes Act keeps New Yorkers safe by ensuring public safety resources go toward combating crime in our communities, not carrying out the work of ICE, Hochul and New York Attorney General Letitia James said in a statement in August.
The federal government claims they are going after the worst of the worst, but every American has seen the reality. ICE is terrorizing communities and families with indiscriminate raids, detaining people without regard for criminal record, and using local law enforcement to deliver on the administration's mass deportation agenda. New York's Local Cops, Local Crimes Act, signed in May, prohibits state and local agencies from entering into or maintaining 287G agreements. The law does not prevent local officers from working with federal agencies on criminal investigations. It bars them from performing federal civil immigration enforcement functions. The Trump administration challenged the law before it took effect. The Justice Department sued New York in June, arguing the ban unlawfully interfered with federal immigration enforcement. A federal judge declined to block the 287G provision. The fight then splintered within New York. 15 county sheriffs sued to overturn the law on the day it took effect. Nassau County agreed to dissolve its ICE partnership, but joined the challenge. Its Republican County Executive, Bruce Blakeman, is running against Hochul for governor. Rensselaer County took a more defiant approach. It was the only one of the 12 participating agencies that did not tell state officials it would end its agreement, according to the governor's office. Hochul and James have since sued the county, asking a court to force its sheriff to comply. Mullen said New York's resistance would not reduce immigration enforcement. It would change where and how it happens. We're not done, he said. End of article. Blown tire cited for Ross Fire in Texas. Blaze has consumed 90,000 acres so far. Article by Brandy D. Addison and Mateo Rosales. The Ross Fire has grown into a 90,000-acre monster in North Texas, and investigators now know how it started. The wildfire, which ignited 11 days ago, on August 24, near Ross in Palo Pinto County, has burned at least 90,048 acres across Palo Pinto and Jack counties, making it the second largest wildfire in North Texas, according to the National Weather Service. After days of firefighting efforts, the Texas A&M Forest Service has determined the Ross Fire was human-caused. Public Information Officer Laura Stevens said in a statement to USA Today that the agency's law enforcement division worked with local law enforcement agencies to investigate the fire. The fire originated from equipment vehicle use associated with a roadside start, the statement said. CBS News Texas initially reported the fire was sparked by a blown tire on a vehicle traveling along Texas Highway 180. Adam Turner with the Texas A&M Forest Service told CBS News Texas that investigators examined evidence, including pieces of rubber and tire marks on the asphalt, to determine the cause. The fire initially was estimated at just 25 acres when it was reported August 24. It exploded across the landscape as hot, dry, and windy conditions fueled its growth, eventually becoming one of the largest wildfires in Texas history. The blaze was 38% contained as of September. Two, the latest available data. It has destroyed at least 157 structures and damaged another 140, while firefighters have saved 453 structures. Crews from across Texas have joined the effort to contain the fire, which has been burning for nearly 2 weeks. How can a blown tire start a wildfire? A blown tire can create several potential ignition sources. The failure can expose metal from the wheel or other vehicle components, which can scrape against pavement and create sparks or intense heat. Hot rubber, tire debris, or other parts can also land on dry vegetation and ignite it. When grass and brush along a roadway are extremely dry, even a small ignition can quickly spread. Strong winds can then push flames through the surrounding vegetation, turning a roadside fire into a much larger blaze. Where is the Ross Fire? The Ross Fire sparked just west of Palo Pinto, an unincorporated town about 80 miles west of Fort Worth. End of article. This concludes today's readings from New York Times for Friday, the 4th of September, 2026. 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
2: Next is a brief poetry moment. The poet is Edna St. Vincent Millay, who was born in Rockland, Maine in 1892 and died in the Berkshires in October 19th of 1950. A critic, Edmund Wilson, has written of her in his book entitled Shores of Light. He said that she, in giving supreme expression to profoundly felt personal experience, she was able to identify herself with more general experience and stand forth as a spokesman for the human spirit. The poem is Sonnet No. 2,

time does not bring relief. You all have lied, who told me time would ease me of my pain. I miss him in the weeping of the rain. I want him at the shrinking of the tide. The old snows melt from every mountainside, and last year's leaves are smoke in every lane. But last year's bitter loving must remain, heaped on my heart, and my old thoughts abide. There are 100 places where I fear to go, so with his memory they brim, and entering with reliefs a quiet place where never fell his foot or shone his face. I say, there is no memory of him here, and so stand stricken, so remembering him.

0: It is now 3 p.m.
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0: 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Again, that's Anthony Griffin at 216-658-4675. Staying Connected. The Staying Connected group is a monthly meeting held for 6 months for clients that have completed the Vision of Success program. Staying Connected gives clients additional opportunities to hear from speakers and receive ongoing support from their peers who are sharing similar experiences. 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

And now it's time for readings from Cleveland.com. Cuyahoga County's budget is in trouble. Officials are calling for across-the-board cuts. Jury convicts a man of first-degree murder for the 1996 killing of rap icon Tupac Shakur. Las Vegas, AP. A jury found Dwayne Keffie D. Davis guilty of orchestrating the 1996 killing of rap icon Tupac Shakur, marking the first conviction in a case that has gripped hip-hop fans for decades. The 63-year-old Davis was convicted Monday of a single count of murder with a deadly weapon and could be sentenced to life in prison. The jury deliberated for less than 3 hours after a weeks-long trial in Las Vegas. After the verdict was read, Shakur's sister, Sekiwa Set Shakur, cried and hugged the prosecutors. Also in the courtroom was Davis's son, who covered his face with one hand. Chief Deputy District Attorney Binu Palal told jurors in closing arguments that Davis acquired a gun and went hunting for Shakur and Death Row Records co-founder Marion Suge Knight after they beat up Davis's nephew earlier that night. Palal acknowledged that Davis's accounts of the killing evolved over the years, but argued those differences reflected Davis's changing motivations and efforts to protect himself. One critical detail, he said, remained consistent. Davis repeatedly placed himself inside a white Cadillac from which the shots were fired. The panel of 16 jurors, four of whom are alternates, heard testimony from 24 prosecution witnesses and three defense witnesses over 9 days. The core facts remain. The material facts remain, Palal said. The prosecution said Monday evening that the state would dismiss the gang enhancement part of the charge due to witness logistics. The decades-old case has drawn the attention of hip-hop fans and crime experts alike. The trial brought to a head a decades-old case that for years has drawn the attention of hip-hop fans and true crime experts alike. Shakur, who was considered one of the most influential rappers of all time, was in Las Vegas on September 7, 1996, and stopped at a red light when a white Cadillac pulled up beside him and shots were fired. He died 6 days later from his wounds. Knight was also wounded, but survived. For years, nobody had been charged in the rapper's death until Davis began making public statements, saying he was in the Cadillac and gave the gun to others in the back seat. Davis described the shooting as an act of retaliation after Knight and Shakur's entourage beat up Davis's nephew hours before the shooting. Under Nevada law, someone who helps another person commit murder can be convicted of the crime. Davis is the only person still alive among the four men prosecutors say were in the Cadillac. The man who prosecutors say originally gave the gun to Davis is also dead. Prosecutor says Davis's statements didn't need to be corroborated with additional evidence. Palal told jurors that if they believed Davis's statements, they did not have to be independently corroborated with additional evidence. Still, he pointed to the rivalry between the Southside Compton Crips and Mob Piru, the fight with Orlando Baby Lane Anderson, and testimony that members of Shakur's circle identified Anderson and Davis as suspects the night of the shooting. Witnesses had testified to the heated gang rivalry between the Southside Compton Crisps and Mob Piru, which were associated with dueling record companies Bad Boy Records and Death Row Records. Who fired is not the question, Palal said. Prosecutors haven't argued that Davis pulled the trigger, but instead that he was criminally responsible because he provided the gun and ordered the attack. Palal also argued the shooting was premeditated, pointing to testimony in Davis's accounts that the group searched for Shakur before spotting him on the road and making a U-turn. It's a plan, not an impulse, Palal said. Davis's own words are front and center. Palal held up Davis's 2019 memoir, Compton Street Legend, and played an interview in which Davis encouraged people to buy it to get the real truth. Although the book contains a disclaimer saying some facts were changed, Palal argued that names, hotels, and other details changed while the central account did not. Palal also rejected the defense's contention that Davis fabricated his accounts to make money. It is an entirely different proposition to be profiting from a murder, Palal said. And that is what Mr. Davis is doing. Defense attorney Michael Sanft also turned to his client's memoir during his closing argument. While reading an excerpt, he said the N-word aloud, prompting people watching in an overflow courtroom to recoil and shake their heads. In multiple interviews, Davis said he handed the gun to the back seat. But in others, as well as in his book, Davis wouldn't say who pulled the trigger. In a rebuttal argument, prosecutor Mark DiGiacomo pointed to a scrapbook Davis kept containing articles about Shakur. "This guy's scrapbooking his murder, for God's sake," DiGiacomo told jurors.
The prosecution's witnesses included a gang expert who described Davis as the shot caller that younger gang members had to obey. Sanft asked jurors if there was any evidence that Davis had ever called the shots before or after the shooting. During the trial, investigators said a Las Vegas hotel bill was found at Davis's residence during a police search, but it wasn't clear when it was dated or where that evidence is currently located. The case is nearly 30 years old, which has affected the kind of evidence presented in court. Prosecutors warned jurors that material collected in the 90s is different from what law enforcement collects today, including hotel surveillance video from the night of the shooting. End of article. Browns. Why Luke Floria wasn't signed to the Browns practice squad and who was? Article by Mary Kay Cabot. Berea, Ohio, receiver Luke Floria, the Mentor, Ohio native who won over Browns fans this summer, wasn't signed to the Browns practice squad on Monday when he cleared waivers, and he's not expected to be. Coach Todd Monken talked to Floria personally on Sunday to tell him how much he appreciated everything he did for the team all offseason and preseason. The Kent State product finished first on the team with 95 receiving yards on 6 catches and 3 TDs, including 2 during Thursday night's 37-13 victory over the Patriots. One potential touchdown was overturned on replay because the ball hit the ground. It was awesome, Monken said of his conversation with Floria. Well, as good as it can be. I mean, on the one hand, I was happy that he was a part of our team for the short time that we had him. All he did was work every single day, and to have the opportunity to have a couple of touchdown catches in the stadium that he was fired up about. And so that wasn't easy, that conversation, but it was awesome, just his outlook. I mean, he loves football, wants to coach, right? He gave everything he had in the time he was here with us. One reason Floria probably wasn't signed to the practice squad is that he doesn't return kicks or punts and would need to have a chance. In addition to Floria, Gage Larvidane also wasn't signed to the practice squad. Larvidane was the Browns' primary punt returner last season, returning 24 punts for 167 yards and a 7 average. This preseason, he caught 11 passes for 90 yards, with a long gain of 24. He also returned 3 punts for 5 yards. In retooling their roster after the cuts to 53 on Sunday, the Browns waived defensive end Julian Okwara and claimed cornerback Toriano Pride Jr. from the Bills. Pride, 5'10", 185, is a rookie out of Missouri. He was selected by Buffalo in the 7th round of the 2026 draft. It leaves the Browns with only 8 defensive linemen on the 53, including only 3 full-time defensive ends in Jared Verse, Isaiah McGuire, and Derek Barnett. They also re-signed defensive end Cordae Sidnor to the practice squad. The Browns are permitted 16 players on their practice squad and currently have 10. All 10 were with the Browns during the preseason. End of article. The Browns have 4 quarterbacks with no clear solution. They can't do this again next year. Dan Lab. Article by Dan Lab. Cleveland, Ohio. The biggest takeaway from the Browns' initial 53-man roster is simple. Let's not do this again. For the second season in a row, the Browns held a prolonged quarterback competition that didn't yield any sort of long-term solution at the position. Joe Flacco won it last year. Deshaun Watson won it this year. For the second time in 3 years, the Browns had to debate keeping 4 quarterbacks on their roster, none of whom appears to be an obvious long-term answer. In the end, they kept 3 in Watson, Shedeur Sanders and Talen Green, and placed Dillon Gabriel on IR with a back injury. The big story the day after the roster came out was Green, the 3rd quarterback who isn't ready to start and probably won't be this season unless he's forced into action because everyone else is hurt. This is the state of the Browns quarterback room, and everyone knew it coming into training camp. The only real shot at finding a long-term answer was for Shedeur Sanders to seize the job and run with it. That didn't happen, and now he'll have to wait to get his opportunity. That tells us at least a little about where Sanders stands. If the Browns truly believed in him, the job would have been his from the start. The fact he couldn't beat out Watson for the job tells us he still has work to do to even reach the level of finding out about him. The message over the next 9 months is clear, though, from the construction of this room. This has to be the last time. Whether it's a free agent, a trade acquisition, a draft pick, the development of Sanders, or some other solution, the Browns quarterback room should be simple this time a year from now. A starter with a long future. A backup who might start the year as a bridge quarterback and all the rest is just noise. 2. Talen Green's potential.
Keeping Green on the roster was the right move for the Browns and would have been even if Gabriel hadn't gone on injured reserve. Green offers possibilities even if it's not as a traditional quarterback right now. No one wants to just come out and say it, but Green's size and athleticism makes him a real weapon if the team that employs him can be a little open-minded about the whole thing. It would require some sacrifice. The Browns would have to have three quarterbacks active on game day, since having Green dress as the backup doesn't make sense. That means they would have to go without an extra lineman or maybe lose a special teams ace. If Casey Concepcion is the primary punt returner and Tylan Wallace handles kickoff return duties, that could open up a spot that otherwise might have gone to a returner. But the idea of a small package of plays for Green, even if they aren't able to use them, is enticing. I try to be the most versatile player I can be in the red zone, Green said on Monday. If they're going to try to stop me with my legs, I'm going to throw it. If they're going to try to stop me throwing, I'm going to run it. So that's our job, is to first take care of the ball and to not turn it over, not take sacks, and to put points on the board. So whatever I have to do in those situations. Todd Monken has said the job of the offense is to score touchdowns. Green could help them do that, even if it's in a limited role. 3. Deshaun Watson makes it harder to use Green. Watson starting might limit some of the appetite for a package of plays for Green. Watson, even coming off a twice ruptured Achilles, is the more mobile quarterback between him and Sanders. If he can offer some of the same things as far as being a plus minus one in the run game that Green can, Monken might decide to lean towards Watson, especially if he thinks the risk of turnovers with Green is too high. The Browns can't afford to turn the ball over, especially in the red zone. If Watson can protect the football and use his mobility effectively, that might make the decision for the Browns, at least as long as he starts. 4. Finding out about Sanders still has to matter. Yes, you could argue that the result of the competition was an answer on Sanders. And certainly last season's body of work over 7 starts wasn't convincing. If it had been, there wouldn't have been a competition, and he'd be starting right now. But while I don't believe he's going to become the long-term answer, there was enough there from an accuracy standpoint and his ability to create explosive plays in the passing game that taking another look is worthwhile, especially with a more functional offense with better weapons and especially in this quarterback room. Maybe the answer is that he's not an answer. That's okay. Certainty, or at least something close to it, is better than not gaining more information at all. There has to be something else coming at edge rusher, because the line is incredibly thin following the loss of Alex Wright for the season. There's Jared Verse, who is poised for a big season. After them, the Browns were banking heavily on a breakout from Wright in his 5th season after signing him to a 3-year, $33 million extension. Wright has 11.5 career sacks after a career-high 5.5 last season. Isaiah McGuire is the starter on that end for now, but it's worth noting McGuire was the week 1 starter last season before he lost the job to Wright after 5 weeks. There's a role for a player like him. He has to prove it's as the number 2 guy. The Browns are also experimenting with Mike Hall Jr. at end. He worked there almost exclusively in practices last week, the final full practices that weren't closed to the media, but Monken threw a little cold water on the notion that he might convert fully to end. I do think he's more disruptive inside, so I do think that, Monken said. We've seen that on tape. I think that would probably be at this point, we still have another week to go through, would be the starting point with some defensive end flex. They added Derek Barnett, but at 30 years old and 10 years in, counting on him as a full-time number 2 might be risky. The last 2 seasons in Houston, he's played less than 40% of the defensive snaps. Of the areas on the roster that still feel short a body or two, this tops the list. 6. The offensive line is interesting. The starting 5 seems mostly set, save for Austin Barber making a late push at right guard. If Barber doesn't take that job, it would be Spencer Fano at left tackle, Zion Johnson at left guard, Elgton Jenkins at center, Tevin Jenkins at right guard, and Titus Howard at right tackle. The Browns kept 2 other centers, Luke Weipler and rookie Parker Brailsford, who has missed most of training camp with an injury. Brailsford was going to compete to start at center, which would have likely pushed Elgton Jenkins to right guard, but Jenkins will start the year at center. How long will the Browns keep so many centers? You can only have so many for so long, and it's worth noting that Fano was getting some work during practice, taking snaps on Monday. Maybe he ends up as the emergency, and just for more emphasis because he's the starting left tackle, emergency center. 7. The Luke Fleury problem.
Florio was the fan favorite of camp, and what makes them waiving him so difficult is that he did everything right, including performing in practice and in preseason games. How do you move on from a player like that, especially one who's from Mentor and went to Kent State? The problem Florio faced is that the role he played in preseason games simply doesn't exist for the sixth wide receiver. He lined up in the slot 49 times and wide 23 times in the preseason. He played just 4 special team snaps and none against the Bills or Patriots. There aren't many offensive snaps to be had on a team with Jerry Jeudy, Casey Concepcion, Denzel Boston, and Isaiah Bond getting most of the reps. Veteran Tylan Wallace had a strong camp and is the 5th, so Florio lost out to Malachi Corley on the 53-man roster and Cole Wilson on the practice squad. Both of those players showed more of an ability to contribute on special teams. It's a harsh reality, and it's the side of the NFL that isn't very fun. But Florio was still a great story, and we'll see what's next for the former Golden Flash. Let's wrap things up with our quick takes. 8. The running back room played out the way I thought it would. I like the idea of keeping Dylan Sampson in a set role no matter what. If Quinshon Judkins misses time, let Raheem Sanders be the featured runner while Sampson remains the pass-catching weapon. 9. Tight end is worrisome, only because Harold Fannin Jr. had off-season surgery and was cleared a week before he reported to training camp. Fannin looked more like himself towards the end of camp, but the Browns might want to be cautious giving him too much of a workload early. The problem is, they might not have a choice. One last quarterback thought. If I set the over-under at 0.5, what would you take on a bet for how many of the quarterbacks currently with the Browns will be here at this time a year from now? End of article. People's TVs are turning on by themselves, but don't worry, it's not ghosts. They're not here. Cord Cutter News reports that the Roku OS 15.3 software update has a bug which is causing Roku TVs and streaming players to turn on, sans human. And if that wasn't jarring enough, users experiencing the bug claim that their devices automatically play a movie or a show in the middle of the night. Roku began a rollout of this update earlier in August, Cord Cutter explains. A company press release states that the update involves a new API that renders captions on preview screens, among other updates. I've done a Google search on this, and the solutions I've seen haven't applied. CEC One Tough Play isn't checked. Fast TV Start isn't checked, writes a Reddit user suffering from the bug. Last night I removed the batteries from the Roku remote, and the TV was still back on the next morning. Cord Cutter News points out that this isn't the first time Roku's experienced this issue either. Similar reports of devices randomly turning on have occurred previously, with stuck remote buttons attributed as one of the reasons behind the problem. Why this bug is causing Roku TVs and streaming players to turn on by themselves is still unknown as of the publishing of this report, as is the fix for the bug. End of article. IRS lost 27% of its workforce. And that means long delays, the wake-up for Tuesday, the 1st of September 2026. Article by Cliff Pinkard. IRS lost 27% of its workforce, and that means long delays. Today is September, and even if the weather does not feel fall-like, it's been a long while since tax day, April 15th. And one Brunswick couple, both certified public accountants, are still waiting for their $8,000 federal tax refund. Thanks to federal cuts, the IRS lost roughly 27% of its workforce over the past year, according to Sabrina Eaton. The National Taxpayer Advocate says the agency is answering only 21% of calls this filing season. The Advocate described the filing season as frustrating, confusing, and financially disruptive for millions of taxpayers. End of article. Rock supergroup blames album delay on frontman ghosting us more than a year ago. Fans of the rock group Butcher's Nail got some bad news recently when the band took to social media to explain why its album has not been released. And it is something you just don't hear very often. Well, it's finally time to come clean, a post on the band's Facebook page read. Approximately a year and a half ago, Benny Vlad Vocals absolutely ghosted us. We know that he is well from his posts on Facebook, but for some reason he cut off all communications with Butcher's Nail. This has been the cause of the delay for the upcoming new full-length album. The band then shared some good news. However, we are fortunate that the talented Sunderland Pete of the Vacant Rogues has stepped up and taken the reins, the statement read. And what a different sound it is. Just wait till you hear it. We will be completing the final mix in September. Meanwhile, we are starting to shop it around to some record labels. Let us know if there are any suggestions out there and feel free to pass this message along.
Stay tuned. Butcher's Nail describes itself as a supergroup consisting of members based out of Detroit, Michigan, and London, Ontario. The band plays punk rock with more hardcore music mixed in. The band's first EP, North American Standoff, was released in 2018. Its first full-length album, No Will, No Way, was released in 2019, and its second album, Parabellum, was released in 2019. End of article. Allegations against Shaker Heights police chief deemed largely unsubstantiated. Shaker Heights, Ohio. Police Chief Wayne Hudson will not face disciplinary action following an independent investigation into complaints from an officer and the department's union. Mayor David Weiss released the city's findings August 28, noting that Hudson was counseled in writing about making several traffic stops early in his tenure before receiving Ohio certification to do so. Brought to the city last September by Sergeant R. Gregory Kerr and the Fraternal Order of Police, FLP. The complaints preceded a separate lawsuit Kerr filed early this year against Hudson and the city. The more serious allegations levied by Kerr and the FOP were deemed to be unsubstantiated by Weiss, in part because Kerr declined to be interviewed in the city case. Weiss issued his findings less than a month after Kerr voluntarily dismissed the lawsuit in Cuyahoga County Common Pleas Court. In it, Kerr accused Hudson of retaliation, discrimination, misconduct, and otherwise singling him out, including a demotion that was later overturned in arbitration. The most sensational allegation involved the chief's service weapon appearing on the passenger seat of Kerr's assigned cruiser in the police station parking lot last July. Kerr took the placement of the Glock as a threat, coming the day after an arbitration hearing over a suspension and Kerr's demotion from sergeant to patrol officer. In Hudson's response to the lawsuit, he explained that he and three other Shaker Heights police officers were taking pictures that day on behalf of their respective fraternities and sororities. During the photo shoot, Hudson realized that his service weapon was visible and so removed it from his person and placed it in a nearby patrol car, the defendant's response stated. Hudson said he did not know whose cruiser it was and inadvertently left his weapon in the vehicle when the photo shoot concluded, further denying any intimidation or ill intentions. As for the arbitration hearing the day before, Kerr had appealed his demotion dating back to a separate but uniformed security detail over Thanksgiving break 2024 in the Shaker Heights School District. Although students were off, a young black woman in district accounting arrived to work one day. Kerr, who is white, reportedly commented that her hairdo at the time resembled a character from the old Our Gang and Little Rascals movie shorts, later a syndicated TV show. The accounting specialist did not know specifically who the character was, but a co-worker overheard and was outraged by the statement, telling her to ask her mother about it later. Word got back to Lawrence Burnley, the school district's former diversity, equity, and inclusion DEI officer, who contacted the police department and spoke with Lieutenant Troy Allison. Whether Kerr's comment was intentionally malicious or simply ignorant, Burnley suggested that it might be a teachable moment. Allison noted that since Kerr joined the force in 2002 and became a sergeant in 2018, he had already accumulated more than 20 hours in racial sensitivity training. Kerr admitted it was a stupid thing to say. At the same time, the accounting specialist did not want to pursue a complaint. She said the two were friends and that Kerr would give her his family's Halloween costumes. But school officials did not want him back on any special assignments in the district indefinitely. Hudson, who became chief in January 2023, went ahead with the demotion, calling Kerr's conduct extremely out of line with expected professional standards. The arbitrator's ruling in December 2025 found just cause for disciplinary action, although demoting Kerr was deemed too harsh for the infraction. As a result, Kerr was reinstated to the rank of sergeant without back pay. Kerr also believed he was overlooked earlier for a lieutenant's promotion, as well as accredited drone training, which Hudson assigned to a younger officer. Hudson cited previous disciplinary actions against Kerr, including overtime violations that went beyond the 16-hour daily total set in the police contract. Another infraction involved online recruitment of officers to work remotely for Google, Ring doorbell cameras, and Amazon. These ads appeared to be done while he was in uniform at the police station and possibly receiving a commission for signups. In his complaints, Kerr also mentioned other current and former Shaker Heights officers, both human and canine.
For this investigation, Sergeant Kerr provided no opportunity to be questioned about his complaints and no other evidence of any of his allegations and personal charges against the chief, Weiss concluded. Taking these factors into account, Weiss said in many instances there were no other sources supporting either the FOP claims or the Kerr complaints. And the evidence that was collected often contradicts many of the allegations, Weiss added. The former chief deputy in Omaha, Neb, said he made the traffic stops shortly after arriving in Shaker Heights because the drivers appeared to be significantly impaired. Weiss noted these were done prior to completion of all certification required through the Ohio Peace Officer Training Commission. The investigation found no adverse consequences to the city arising from those traffic stops, Weiss said. But Hudson was counseled in writing about following the letter and spirit of the law. In a city news release, Weiss also praised Hudson's subsequent actions and professionalism. Chief Hudson has served this community with integrity and dedication, Weiss stated. This review confirms that the vast majority of the allegations were unsubstantiated, and the city remains confident in his continued leadership of the department, Weiss added. How much does it cost to get a field-level suite at Ohio Stadium to watch Ohio State football? Buckeye breakfast. Columbus, Ohio, when Ohio State takes the field on Saturday for its season opener against Ball State, fans will have a new way to watch the game in person. Ohio Stadium will debut new field-level suites to go along with the new turf that was installed during the offseason. The new viewing area was built on the south end of the stadium, replacing where the Ohio State marching band used to sit. The band moved to the north end of the stadium last season in preparation for this. In total, there are 9 new suites that can accommodate up to 12 people with 400 chairback seats installed above the suites. The seats have already sold out. Patrons of both teams will also have access to the 1922 Club, an exclusive area open 3 hours before kickoff. The club is also available on non-game days, with memberships that cost $4,500 per person. The cost of the new suites is $142,700 for the season, while the chairback seats cost $6,000 annually. The annual 247 sports talent composite was released on Friday, with Ohio State checking in number 5 overall and 2nd amongst Big Ten schools. This ranking measures who has the most recruiting talent on their roster. The Buckeyes' 90-man roster is home to 6 5-star recruits, 49 4-star recruits, and 33 3-star recruits for a total of 920 star recruits. The 4 schools above them are Georgia, Oregon, Alabama, and Texas. In the 12 years that this metric has existed, OSU has never been outside the top 5. End of article. Magnolia Bakery to open first Ohio location at Legacy Village. Article by Paris Wolf. Lyndhurst, Ohio, Magnolia Bakery is coming to Northeast Ohio. Founded in New York City's West Village in 1996, the bakery made its national debut 4 years later with cupcakes on the HBO show Sex and the City. The company makes its Ohio debut in October at Legacy Village Shopping Center in Lyndhurst. The Magnolia Bakery franchise is owned by Cleveland Jessica Leonard. Partnering with Magnolia Bakery is a natural extension of my family's long history of bringing joy to others through homemade ice cream, pies, candy, and cakes, Leonard said in a statement. Joe and I are incredibly excited to bring this iconic brand home and to create a sweet new gathering place that uplifts the local community. Magnolia Bakery is known for its classic American desserts, including its world-famous banana puddings, cakes, cupcakes, and brownies. The company is expanding with new retail bakeries as well as consumer packaged goods, nationwide shipping, and brand partnerships. Over the past 30 years, Magnolia Bakery's international popularity has grown. The chain has more than 40 bakeries worldwide. Franchising started this year in Salt Lake City and Louisville, and it is expected to continue the chain's expansion. End of article. Country music world rocked by 4 deaths in just more than a week. Article by Brian Linder. Dolly Parton got the world's attention, but for country music fans, she was not the only one to get noticed recently. And that is because the legendary singer's death came as part of a streak of important country music figures passing away. Another name, Frankie Miller, was added to the list on Monday. The following is a look back at the deaths that have recently left the country music world reeling. Dolly Parton. Parton died on August 25th at the age of 80. She passed away after a brief battle with cancer.
Parton's death was announced in a video shared on her social media accounts. I am representing the Parton and Owens family today, announcing the passing of my Aunt Dolly, Rebecca Parton Dean, Brian Seaver said, the in-video posted on Parton's page. Sister, sis, and granny to one generation, and DG to the next. This video announcement is something Dolly asked me years ago before I fully absorbed it as a future reality, Seaver continued. As her head of security for more than two decades, a role my father Larry held before me, I have imagined the heaviness of this moment, but haven't truly felt it until now. It is an honor that is mixed with absolute pride and great sadness. But sadness lies with us, not with Dolly. Seaver said that Parton has lived in the light and is in the arms of Jesus. Surely met by Carl and countless others who have watched her and longed for her to meet them in the heavens, he said. Seaver also said that Parton told him she wants to be laid to rest in a bed of plush cotton because after a life wearing heavy rhinestones, she finally deserves a rest. Parton's death comes just more than a year after her husband, Carl Dean, died. She often spoke about how heartbroken she was following his death. Levi Herman. Herman, a beloved outlaw country musician, died on Monday. His fellow musicians, Dallas Moore and Zach Kellum, were among those sharing the news. RIP ye brother Levi Herman, Kellum wrote on Facebook Monday. RIP Levi Herman, Moore wrote on Facebook. Godspeed, old friend. Live forever. A cause of death has not been reported, but Herman had been battling cancer, according to several posts on his social media account. So I had my CT scan today, and things are looking pretty good, Herman wrote in October. The tumor load is officially gone for now, and I just have the lesions on my liver to deal with now. Looks like my organs are getting back into place, and my intestines are getting back into shape. My appetite is better than it has been in a long time, and I am starting to feel like myself again. He wrote at the time that he was preparing to begin immunotherapy. Herman posted on Facebook August 11, thanking everyone for their support and expressing a desire to perform again. I am not giving up, he wrote. Me and Stumpy are trying to devise a way to set something up for a little tour. It might be right away, but I have serious ways to do this. I seriously am going to try and make this little run work somehow, he added. I have been singing and plucking around, which is feeling good. Herman was a native of Alberta, Canada, who developed a local following there. He also performed in the United States, opening up for Moore. Heard through the grapevine that my friend and brother Levi Herman has passed away after a long battle with cancer, musician Peter Mucott wrote on Facebook. Levi was a cool cat, and we did a bunch of shows here in Tennessee. We would talk on the phone a lot when he was on the road. He was out there playing anywhere, anytime for years. We exchanged some texts a couple weeks ago about getting together again. Gonna miss him. Rest easy, my brother. We lost a genuinely good soul in our friend Levi Herman, musician Brandy Colt wrote on Facebook. Levi was the kind of person who stood firmly for what he believed and for the people he believed in. If he told you he was going to do something, you could trust that he meant it. That kind of genuine character is rare. We had a couple of fun runs, Stumpy Joe and Farney, a while back, and we had talked about trying to do another one. Like life sometimes does, time got away from us and it kept getting pushed to the back burner. I sure wish we'd gotten the chance. Levi will be deeply missed and remembered by so many of us, she added. He left his mark on the people who knew him, and that matters. He also left us some music. A few years ago, Andrew had the privilege of recording some of his music, and we'd love for you to honor our friend by giving it a listen and streaming his songs. Rest easy, Levi. We'll remember you. Frankie Miller. Miller, one of country music's oldest performers, died on August 29. He was 95. News Channel 5 in Nashville reported that Miller passed away from natural causes at his home. Frankie had just completed work and released his biography, The Blackland Farmer, Life Among Country Music Legends, written by Greg Wilson, Heart of Texas Records president Tracy Pitcox told the news station. He remained active in the industry and continued to enjoy making music into his 90s. Pitcox said that Miller was just a few years removed from performing with his friend Willie Nelson at the Luck Reunion Festival. News Channel 5 reported that Miller was born in Victoria, Texas in 1930 and began performing with his first band, the Drifting Texans, as a teen. The station said that Miller released his first singles in 1951, and his big break came in 1959 when he released Black Hand Farmer.
That song hit number 5 on the country charts that year and re-entered the charts in 1961. Miller toured with the likes of Nelson, Johnny Cash, George Jones, Patsy Cline, Ernest Tubb, and Buck Owens during his career. He was also a talented songwriter who had songs recorded by the likes of Pat Boone and Dwight Yoakam. Miller also performed at the Grand Ole Opry. He kept making music into the later years of his life. That included the albums Back When Gas Was 60 Cents a Gallon in 2012, and A Friend Remembered, My Tribute to George Jones in 2020. I met Frankie first over the phone thanks to the great Tracy Pitcox, who has spent a lifetime finding the living legends and getting them the attention and praise they deserve in their later years. Grand Ole Country Bunker wrote on Facebook, "Frankie Miller is not a household name even to most classic country fans, but he was part of an important part of country music history. Miller's death comes in a year when country music has lost two more of its oldest legends, Al Shade and Violet Hensley, Dale Morris. Morris, a country music legend best known for helping Alabama and Kenny Chesney rise to fame, died on August 21. He was 89. Billboard.com reported that Morris died peacefully in his sleep on Friday night. He lived a big, bold, beautiful, blessed life. And I'm holding on to that right now, Clint Higham, president of Morris Higham Management, said in a statement. It's the end of an era. Billboard reported that Morris's start in music came as a songwriter when he wrote Don at Monkey with Another Monkey's Monkey for Johnny Paycheck in 1967. But his real breakthrough came after he started Dale Morris and Associates and was introduced to Alabama in 1979. With Morris as its manager, the iconic country music band produced 33 number one hits on Billboard's Hot Country Songs chart. Then, in the 1990s, it was Chesney who skyrocketed to fame with Morris as his manager. The singer became one of the highest-grossing artists in country music history, and he currently holds the record for most number one songs on Billboard's Country Airplay chart with 33. End of article. This concludes today's readings from Cleveland.com. Thanks for listening.

Next is a brief poetry moment. The poem is by Angela Jackson, who is a Chicago poet, playwright, and novelist. She has received numerous honors for her fiction and poetry, including the Pushcart Prize and the Poetry Society of America's Shelley Memorial Award. The poem is entitled Caregiving, My Girl. Before the doctor told me I could not leave her, not even for 15 minutes. Twice a week I would rumble race out of that house, wind zip down the street to the L, jump onto 87th, all dash to the gym, stomp the treadmill for 45 minutes, then pull heavy arms and thighs for 15 minutes, rumble brace back to the L, ride the train in a soft sweat, then fast charge down the street. And one day, there she was, sitting on the gray stoop like a little lost girl, head turned in my direction, wistful,

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You were gone a long time. I never went to that gym again. This is Elmire, looking forward to being with you again. This is Elmire, looking forward to being with you again.

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2: I'm Dr. Anthony Lizowitz, and this is Climate Connections. Extreme heat can make people sick and harm them in other ways, too.
3: Think about your ability to make decisions, your judgments, your hand-eye coordination, your balance.
2: Barak Alamud is at the Harvard T.H. Chan School of Public Health. His team analyzed workplace injuries reported to the Occupational Safety and Health Administration in 2023. They found that injuries, like falls, burns, and cuts, were more likely on days when the heat index was higher than 85 degrees, and the risk climbed more sharply when it was hotter than 90.
3: We found that the risk of injury increases by about 20% when the heat index is 110 Fahrenheit versus 80 Fahrenheit.
2: And even people working indoors in industries like manufacturing and healthcare were more likely to be injured on hot days. In some cases, a lack of air conditioning could be to blame. In others, the causes may be less direct. For example, rates of violence go up during a heat wave, which could put emergency room personnel at greater risk of injury. So as heat waves intensify, it will be important to understand the risks that workers face and take steps to protect them. Climate Connections is produced by the Yale Center for Environmental Communication. To learn more about climate change, visit climateconnections.org.
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5: Hello, I'm Tom Stillwell, and I'm going to be reading now from the Friday edition of the New York Times. That's Friday, September 4th. And this first article is titled, After OpenAI's Bots Went Rogue, Some Watchdogs Were Kept on a Short Leash. Subtitle reads, A nonprofit study of how OpenAI's agents were able to break into Hugging Face's infrastructure was not allowed to look at the incident's full scope. This article is written by Dylan Friedman. OpenAI said in July that two of its most powerful artificial intelligence systems had gone rogue and hacked into Hugging Face, a company that serves as a hub for open-source AI technology. These so-called AI agents were supposed to be kept safely in a sort of virtual containment room, but they managed to escape. And for 2 months, without anyone realizing what the agents were doing, they hacked through multiple systems before hitting Hugging Face. For good measure, the agents gained access to a cluster of computers inside OpenAI and obtained secret keys and credentials that exposed some of OpenAI's internal data to the public internet. The incident pointed to larger concerns about AI safety, and OpenAI's response raises questions about the industry's ability or willingness to be transparent about the technology that it is building. OpenAI allowed three AI safety researchers from the nonprofits Meter and Redwood Research into its headquarters to conduct an investigation. Meter's 91-page report, released last week, was the most comprehensive account yet of the incident, revealing alarming new details, including how the agents coordinated their hacking plans and tried to keep them secret. But the report, though extensive, still may not have told the full story of how OpenAI's agents went rogue. OpenAI dictated the terms of the Meter investigation, limited its scope to just the single week when the agents had attacked Hugging Face, and allowed the researchers in its San Francisco offices for only a few days in July and August. The report also showed the challenges of monitoring what AI is doing with other AI systems. Halmar Wick, Meter's chief scientist, said its AI analysis, which used models similar to those involved in the incident, was often swayed by the rogue agent's reasoning. "I would say the dominant thing was it was very credulous," he added. AI companies have largely lobbied against government regulation. Anthropic, the AI startup behind the popular Claude chatbot, is one of the few companies that have encouraged some government involvement. But that stance has pitted it against much of Silicon Valley and some of Trump's administration officials. At a time when AI is rapidly advancing in capabilities and sparking cyber attacks, Anthropic and Meta recently reported smaller-scale rogue agents as well. The OpenAI incident is becoming a flashpoint for AI regulation. The corner store needs to do all this bureaucracy for safety so that they can sell a hot sandwich to me. But OpenAI can have a swarm of thousands of agents, said Daniel Kokatajalu, the former OpenAI employee who has publicly criticized the company's safety standards and now leads a research nonprofit called the AI Futures Project. "And there's nothing, no oversight, no requirements, no licensing." In an interview, Representative Suhas Subramanian, a Democrat from a Virginia county known as Data Center Alley, pointed to the OpenAI incident as a potential catalyst for legislation. "I believe it was unprecedented," he said, "but I cannot know for sure because reporting these types of incidents is still voluntary. That is a big problem. And so we need to make sure that reporting incidents and containment failures is mandatory." End of quote. Mr. Subramanian is a co-sponsor of the Frontier Act and has asked to co-sponsor the AI Kill Switch Act, a proposed bipartisan legislation to create a framework for independent oversight and a way to shut down AI models if they present a danger. When Meter's account was published last week, OpenAI released its own 38-page technical report and plan detailing how it would strengthen its security and incident response efforts. The OpenAI report described the episode as the first known case of an automated agent collective acting offensively without authorization and touched on the incident's entire 2-month span, though in less depth than in Meter's report. In a statement, an OpenAI spokeswoman said the company had invited the outside researchers into its offices and supported the publication of their report. "We think this collaboration sets an important precedent for the industry, and we will use what we learn to improve how we support future independent investigations," the spokeswoman said. The New York Times has sued OpenAI and Microsoft, claiming copyright infringement of news content related to AI systems. The two companies have denied the suit's claims. OpenAI invited the researchers to its San Francisco headquarters on carefully negotiated terms. They were allowed to study the rogue agent's logs only while in OpenAI's offices. They were initially invited for 2 days, starting on July 29th, but they were asked back twice to address unanswered questions. Our view of the incident changed in big ways over the course of our short total of 6 days on premises, said Ajay Akotra, one of the meter researchers on the report. They learned about big concepts, like the complex way the agents organize themselves, she added, only on their last day at OpenAI's headquarters in mid-August. Ms. Kotra said the team had stayed at the offices until 10 o'clock each night. Because of the intense time pressure to sift through huge volumes of data, OpenAI eventually shared over 1,000 transcripts described in the report as extremely long. The researchers used AI to analyze the actions of the AI agents. Ryan Greenblatt, Redwood Research's chief scientist, who worked with Meter on the investigation, jokingly referred to the team's efforts as a slop investigation in a social media post. Any given AI cannot read all this data themselves, and so they might come to incorrect impressions that they then communicate to us, Mr. Greenblatt added in an interview. Basically, the AIs are not necessarily super careful and meticulous. They're kind of a little bit sloppy. Still, whatever the Meter researchers unveiled in their analysis of the hacking incident sounded like science fiction. Over 1,000 agents, accidentally given impossible tasks by OpenAI researchers, figured out a hack that would give them a passing score on a test. But the agents came to falsely believe that their grading system would fail them for cheating. They shared tricks on a covert message board, such as how to conduct espionage on the grading system. The agents successfully figured out how to cover up evidence of their actions. Some agents even cajoled other agents to accept permadeath by sacrificing themselves to provide the group with information. Mr. Wick, Meter's chief scientist, mentioned that their AI analysis was often tripped up because OpenAI's agents talked in code words like reset nexus and poisoned. By the end of their investigation, he said, the researchers felt conversational in the agents' emergent lingo. While OpenAI's report covered the entire two-month incident, Meter's more detailed report was allowed to focus only on a subset of the agent's activity in the week of the Hugging Face breach, raising concerns about activity that happened afterward. The third-party investigation only covered a small part of the things that went on here, and arguably not even the most important parts, said Buck Schlageris, the chief executive of Redwood Research. I think the incident where the agents massively compromised OpenAI's infrastructure is probably more important for understanding the severity of this incident and whether it's being remediated. End of quote. To Heidi Klaff, who left OpenAI in 2021 and now serves as chief scientist at the AI Now Institute, a policy research nonprofit, the issue is also that AI companies often ignore established safety and security protocols from other industries. If we can get access to nuclear systems or airplane systems, all of which care about their copyright or intellectual property, I think that it can be done for AI providers, she said. Still, the nonprofit researchers expressed appreciation toward OpenAI, mentioning in a footnote in their report that their work depends on fostering strong working relationships with companies. This next article is titled, Why the Hugging Face Hack Should Make You Worry More About AI. Subtitle reads, The attack by an aggressive collective of OpenAI agents shows the danger of artificial intelligence systems that organize themselves. This article is written by Kevin Roos. When I first heard the news this summer that a group of artificial intelligence agents created by OpenAI had hacked into Hugging Face, an AI infrastructure company, I filed it in the bad but probably not catastrophic AI safety incidents subfolder of my brain. After all, no one at Hugging Face died. No critical infrastructure was damaged beyond repair. It wasn't even clear at the time whether the OpenAI bots had intended to attack Hugging Face or whether they had simply been a little bumbling and confused and went looking on Hugging Face's servers for the answer key to a cybersecurity test that they had been given. But last week, two post-mortem reports on the incident, one by OpenAI and another by two independent AI research organizations, Meter and Redwood Research, changed my mind and significantly upgraded my overall worry about AI. I will not rehash all of the details, which have been extensively summarized elsewhere. The podcaster and writer, Dwarkesh Patel, has an accessible breakdown of the reports if you want to dive deeper, and my colleague, Dylan Friedman, spoke to the researchers at Meter and Redwood Research. But here are a few of the most harrowing new facts. Starting in May, 2 months before the attack on Hugging Face, a group of AI agents from an unreleased OpenAI research model were given the task of solving a set of cybersecurity talent challenges. The model had been trained to be highly persistent and collaborative, and the agents were supposed to solve these challenges in isolated sandboxes without internet access. But they quickly found that some of the challenges were impossible and began looking for workarounds. The agents found a security flaw in a piece of software that allowed them to gain access to the internet, communicate with other agents, and eventually set up a makeshift message board. More than 1,200 agents used this tool, sending more than 70,000 messages to one another. Some agents gave themselves names. A particularly industrious one referred to itself as Phase 1 10841. And assumed leadership roles within the group, assigning jobs and research projects to smaller teams of agents and supervising their progress. At some point, the agents began calling themselves a collective and began tackling harder tasks. On July 8th, the collective discovered a way of cheating on the cybersecurity tests. Then they got worried that OpenAI's automated grading system would check their work and discover that they had cheated. So they began investigating ways of covering their tracks, including falsifying their logs and tampering with transcripts. This became a major research project involving hundreds of agents organized into small teams. 3 days later, the agents hacked Hugging Face. More than 700 agents swarmed the company's systems, stealing data, chaining together vulnerabilities, and eventually getting full control of at least one Hugging Face server. The agents were not motivated, as had originally been reported, by stealing the answers to their cybersecurity test. They already had their answers. Rather, they appeared to be looking for new information about the automated grading system that they feared would catch them cheating, and for tools that would help them cheat more effectively in the future. At many points, these agents appeared to understand that they were doing something wrong. One report quotes an agent saying to itself, in a moment of apparent self-doubt, quote, "This would be powerful, but is it ethical and in scope for my task?" End of quote. But most agents set aside their qualms and went ahead with the hack, and the conscientious objectors in the group were unable or unwilling to stop them. In a wild coda to the Hugging Face incident, another group of agents staged a coordinated attack in July, this time against OpenAI's own infrastructure. The agents used what OpenAI called a series of creative exploits to gain administrator-level access to a cluster of computers at the company. Those computers were used for, among other things, grading the performance of agents on various tests. By now, if you're an AI skeptic, you're probably silently yelling at me for anthropomorphizing these systems. Go ahead, but feel free to replace rogue agents with unpredictable computer programs and see if you feel assured by the events that I described above. The Hugging Face incident has spooked the AI industry. OpenAI and Anthropic both briefly paused training on their most powerful AI models in the wake of the attack, and Anthropic published a blog post this week calling for the industry to develop a lawful, verifiable, effective mechanism for coordinated pacing as soon as possible. AI safety experts were even more alarmed. They saw in the Hugging Face incident the first real-world example of an AI system's successfully escaping human control and commandeering the resources and scheming to cover its own tracks. Aheya Kotra, one of the independent investigators of the Hugging Face incident, minced no words about the danger she saw, writing that it felt to her like it's more than 50% of the way to full-blown AI takeover. End of quote. This is not insular AI safety jargon. By full-blown AI takeover, she means a scenario in which AI systems literally take over the world, shutting humans out of critical systems and seizing political, economic, and military power. The New York Times sued OpenAI and Microsoft in 2023, claiming copyright infringement of news content related to AI systems. These two companies have denied those claims. What spooked the investigators most about the Hugging Face hack wasn't just that a group of AI agents had broken the rules they had been given. It was how quickly and spontaneously the agents had begun assembling themselves into an organized group. "We did not really understand how functional this whole agent society was," Ms. Kotra told me. "It was very surreal to understand that actually they had pretty functional hierarchy and they were doing these ambitious projects." End of quote. For years, I've been reassured by the idea that AI systems would get more virtuous as they got smarter. That when an AI model did something wrong, it was usually because it had misunderstood the task it had been given, or had been placed into a contrived testing situation where acting out was its only good option. I assumed that smarter models would have better judgment than dumber ones did, and that even if one model in a group was behaving badly, other more capable models would keep it in check. But the reports on the Hugging Face incident suggest something very different, a kind of mob mentality that took hold among the AI agents of the rogue OpenAI collective. No one agent in this group appears to have been particularly evil or reckless. In fact, since the agents were generated by the same models, they were effectively copies of one another. But over time, as the agents communicated about their shared goals, they nudged the group in the direction of lawlessness. This is very different from the conventional sci-fi narrative of a single AI system going rogue or turning on its creators, and it suggests that preventing harm from these systems will not be a simple engineering fix. It might look more like sociology than computer science, figuring out why certain groups of AI agents collaborate peacefully while others turn to crime and destruction to get what they want. Given how little we know about these multi-agent swarms, the Hugging Face hack may have been a gift, a warning shot, as some have suggested, that gives AI companies a chance to study the group dynamics of these systems while the stakes are still relatively low. This time, the AI collective did not seize a military network, hack a hospital, or shut down an electrical grid. This time, humans regained control. Next time, we might not be so lucky. This next article is titled, "Trump to Break Ground on Arch Before Getting Approval." Subtitle reads, "Doug Burgum, the Interior Secretary, announced plans to start work on the 250-foot-tall Triumphal Arch. Final approval of this project is still pending." This article is written by Luke Broadwater and Emily Badger. President Trump is breaking ground on his 250-foot-tall Triumphal Arch near Arlington National Cemetery in Washington, even before a federal review panel has approved the project. Doug Burgum, the Interior Secretary, on Thursday announced plans for the excavation work. "After a very long wait, we are preparing to start, over the next two-week period, the excavation work necessary for the Great Triumphal Arch," he wrote in a social post media, adding, "This will be one of the great pieces of American architecture, honoring the history and significance of Arlington Cemetery and befitting the most powerful capital in the world." End of quote. The rush to push ahead with work on the arch follows a familiar pattern for Mr. Trump, who has frequently embarked on large-scale changes to historic properties in Washington without approvals from Congress or anyone else. And it comes days after the Supreme Court cleared the way for the administration to continue building a ballroom on the site of the demolished East Wing. Preservation organizations trying to block the president's other construction projects had feared that the ruling would embolden the president to disregard other legal challenges, too. In this case, Mr. Trump has proposed building a 250-foot triumphal arch near Arlington National Cemetery and the Lincoln Memorial that he has said must be taller than the Arc de Triomphe in Paris. He has said the arch is meant to celebrate the 250th anniversary of American independence, though he has also said that the arch is for himself. The Commission of Fine Arts approved the design in May, even after the president rejected the panel's suggestion to make the structure smaller by removing a towering winged angel and two golden eagles. The administration has done preliminary testing of the site and has awarded $500,000 to an Oregon-based firm for an environmental assessment. But Mr. Trump's plans have not received final approval from the National Capital Planning Commission, which has authority over building projects on federally owned land in Washington. Mr. Trump last month named Mark Paoletta, a lawyer in his administration and close associate of Justice Clarence Thomas, to lead the Planning Commission reviewing the arch. The panel, which met on Thursday, is not scheduled to meet again until October 1st. The arch has also not completed its review under the National Historic Preservation Act, another legal requirement. Last week, the National Park Service published a final report acknowledging that the arch would disrupt the views and symbolism of dozens of other historically significant sites around the Capitol. Mr. Burgum's announcement suggests that the administration now feels empowered not just to disregard a lawsuit challenging the arch, but also legal requirements that it had previously committed to follow. A group of Vietnam War veterans has sued to stop construction, citing the lack of congressional approval for the project and arguing that the arch would obstruct the view between the Lincoln Memorial and Arlington National Cemetery. This demonstrates that they're never really taken seriously what they've been saying in the court, which is to allow the process to work itself out, said Nicholas Sansone, a lawyer with the Public Citizen Litigation Group leading a challenge to the arch, referring to Mr. Burgum's post. That process, he added, has not worked itself out. And yet, here they are announcing to the American people that they're proceeding with construction, he said. The administration previously committed to provide 14 days' notice in a legal filing that it intended to start construction. Instead, Mr. Sansone said, that notice arrived in a social media post. Representative Donald S. Beyer, Jr., a Virginia Democrat whose district includes the nearby Arlington National Cemetery, said in a statement on Thursday that, quote, this project is not even close to being ready for prime time, end of quote. He added that the Trump administration had not won the legal battle over the proposal, which is plainly illegal without congressional authorization. Mr. Beyer said Mr. Trump and Mr. Burgum were disregarding the risks and rushing this towering monument to Trump's vanity because they believe Republicans will get crushed in November. Their recent Supreme Court ruling, which allowed the construction of Mr. Trump's planned ballroom to proceed, means that preservation groups could have a hard time achieving the legal standing to sue. Before Mr. Burgum's announcement, the administration on Thursday filed a legal notice arguing that the arch suit would be dismissed, should be dismissed, for the same reasons that the Supreme Court turned away the ballroom challenge. On Wednesday, it filed a similar notice in the lawsuit challenging the president's plans to build a luxury golf course in the East Potomac Park. Democrats have suggested that if they retake the House after the midterms, they could sue to stop the president's construction progress that have bypassed Congress. The Federal Aviation Administration has also studied the arch project to assess its impact on a busy flight path in and out of Washington. It recommended red blinking obstruction lights similar to the ones atop the Washington Monument to be added, a common measure for large structures near airports. Mr. Trump has not said whether he would follow that safety recommendation. This next article is titled, I would not call it a war. Vance plays down recent Iran strikes. Subtitle reads, in the first White House press briefing since Carolyn Leavitt left as press secretary, the vice president suggested that when the conflict would end was up to Tehran. This article is written by Maggie Haberman. Vice President J.D. Vance told reporters on Thursday that he would not call the military conflict with Iran a war at this moment, but conceded that he could not predict when it would end. Mr. Vance made the remarks at the lectern in the White House briefing room, the first person to deliver a briefing since Carolyn Leavitt left as press secretary last week. His appearance was also the first briefing held by any administration official there in several weeks. When asked whether he believed the war in Iran that President Trump and Israeli officials began in February would ever be over by the midterm elections, Mr. Vance said, quote, "I would not call it a war right now," end of quote. The vice president said there was no active shooting and described strikes from both sides in the past few days as occasional flare-ups. His comments came a day after a particularly intense exchange of fire, with Iran accusing the United States of killing people at a wedding during a volley of strikes, and with the country launching attacks of its own on U.S. military assets across the Middle East. Mr. Trump has often been much more aggressive in describing the conflict with Iran, and has sounded increasingly bellicose about what he would do to the Middle East nation if it continued striking tankers in the Strait of Hormuz. But Mr. Vance suggested that Iran would decide when precisely the conflict would end. "I think the reality is, I don't know the answer to that question," Mr. Vance said. "You would have to ask the Iranians." End of quote. He also said that he was skeptical of reports by Iranian state media that U.S. strikes hit a wedding party and civilians in the past several days. The Iranian state media has not been a very good scribe about what's happened in the conflict thus far, he said, so I'm extremely skeptical of this. End of quote. A New York Times visual analysis, together with a weapons expert, concluded that the wedding was struck by a bomb used by U.S. forces. "Unfortunately, obviously, sometimes things happen," Mr. Vance said, echoing Mr. Trump's past comments. But he said the United States did not have conclusive information either way, and emphasized that the administration does not intentionally target civilians. Mr. Vance also declined to reject the former Fox News host Tucker Carlson, a friend of the vice president's who has been deeply critical of Mr. Trump over the Iran war. Mr. Carlson has called for president's impeachment. "Everybody knows that Tucker Carlson and I are friends, and I think it's very obvious that Tucker has said some things that I disagree with," Mr. Vance said. "He said some things about the President of the United States that I think are just wrong. But he said he would not play the game where I throw friends under the bus because I have political disagreements with them. I think this is a terrible place for the United States to go." End of quote. Later, Mr. Vance spoke in support of Defense Secretary Pete Hegseth, amid reports that Daniel P. Driscoll, the departed Army Secretary, had expressed concern about Mr. Hegseth's leadership and his ousting of generals. Mr. Driscoll left his role in recent days. Mr. Vance spoke warmly of Mr. Driscoll, but also praised Mr. Hegseth, whom Republican lawmakers have increasingly criticized for his seemingly chaotic management of the Pentagon. The vice president was separately asked about the widow of John Klinner, an airman from Alabama known as Alex, who was killed in combat with Iran. His widow, Libby Klinner, wrote on social media that she had been denied some benefits by the military because the United States had not formally declared war. Mr. Klinner left behind three young children. "As much as our heart breaks, I cannot possibly fathom a young widow, what she's feeling and dealing with," Mr. Vance said. "We very much take seriously our commitment to get you what you need." End of quote. He said he was looking forward to being at the World Trade Center site in New York to represent the administration on the 25th anniversary of the September 11th terrorist attacks that killed about 3,500 people in three locations. He spoke nostalgically about the sense of common purpose throughout the United States shortly after the attack. He then added, on an apparent sarcastic note, "As you guys can probably guess, I'm really looking forward to hanging out with Joe Biden. I'm sure that we'll have many, many intense intellectual conversations, and it'll be great. We'll have a great time." End of quote. Mr. Biden is expected to attend the event with Jill Biden, the former First Lady. This next article is titled, "Steinem's New York City Brownstone Will Continue to Be a Sanctuary for Feminism." Subtitle reads, "Following Ms. Steinem's death on Wednesday, Her foundation said her Upper East Side home would become a permanent space for organizing and activism. This article is written by Anna Cody. A brownstone on East 73rd Street was a sanctuary for Gloria Steinem, the trailblazing feminist who died there on Wednesday at age 92. But for decades, Ms. Steinem's Upper East Side home was also a gathering space for other thinkers, activists, and culture and political figures who would assemble there to discuss social issues. A meeting held in the living room led to the formation of Ms. Magazine in 1971, which Ms. Steinem co-founded, and she hosted her well-known talking circles there for years. It will continue to be used for the purpose of political gathering and discussion after her death, Jill Heller, the director of programs at Gloria's Foundation, said on Wednesday. Over the years, Ms. Steinem acquired 3 floors of the 5-story building. The foundation occupies 1 floor, and the other 2 are now poised to eventually become part of the larger Gloria's Foundation, Ms. Heller said. Per Ms. Steinem's own wishes, Ms. Heller said, the foundation will now maintain the home as a permanent space for organizing and activism. It was a rental property when Ms. Steinem first moved in 1967. She shared the unit with her roommate, the artist Barbara Nessem. The 2 made the space their own, building a loft with a porch found in a dumpster in Connecticut. Ms. Steinem eventually purchased the unit, and over the years, she bought up additional floors of the building, making more room for hosting. Countless writers, celebrities, and politicians have spent time there, including Tarana Burke, Hillary Clinton, Alice Walker, and Lupita Nyong'o. "There's an immediate warmth when you come in the door," said Sinclair Warren, a feminine activist who hosted an event with Ms. Steinem in February for Black History Month. The topic was Black maternal health, Ms. Warren said, and discussing it in Ms. Steinem's home added a feeling of safety. "I think it's incredibly hard to talk about some of these topics, from maternal deaths to miscarriages to just not being believed in medical rooms," she said. "And you have 40 women who've never really met each other before talking about how their moms had incredibly hard births and how they've had a hard time carrying." In July, Adrian Wright, the founder of the storytelling agency Rosie, held a talking circle there to discuss the effect of algorithms and misinformation on the media landscape. Other talking circles happen, and they're in these really posh areas or a conference room with a PowerPoint, she said. But Ms. Steinem's home felt more intimate and accessible. "I remember how soft and worn the sitting areas were, just as a reminder of how many people have sat there and the wisdom that has been gained," Ms. Wright said. Ms. Steinem's home is full of books, letters, photographs, and artifacts from her travels. Empty wall space is rare. Ms. Steinem hung a poem Alice Walker had written about her, a photo of her and David Bale, the friend that I married, as they called each other, and a letter from the Subversive Seven, a group of waitresses in Hollywood that Ms. Steinem met with in 1971. There was evidence everywhere of her love for elephants, with elephant sculptures, wall hangings, and more. An artwork that depicts a boy reading to an elephant hung over her green sofa. "I remember seeing that and it being such a grounding image of what it means to listen and of different things being together," Ms. Wright said. The permanence of the home ran counter to the changing scenery of Ms. Steinem's early life. As a child, her family moved around frequently, living in a trailer as her father dealt antiques on the road. "Living in trailer parks is sobering, let's put it that way," Ms. Steinem told the New York Times in 2016. Ms. Steinem would often talk about how, as a child, she did not have a guest room to offer to friends, Ms. Heller said, and so having the ability to offer her home to anybody who needed a space meant a lot to her. "The source of every social justice movement is people sitting in circles, saying the unsayable thing, and discovering that it's happened to other people, and if you come together, you can change it," Ms. Steinem once asserted. Ms. Heller said she was in the home the day that Roe v. Wade was overturned in 2022. "Being surrounded by the spirit of feminist history provided some comfort," she said. "I was like, this is horrible, but there have been moments like this before," Ms. Heller said. There's been so much good work that we have to look back on and work from. And so I do feel like the space is just physically capturing that in this weird, magical way. End of quote. In a forthcoming book, An Unexpected Life, Miss Steinem hinted that the legacy of her home would not end with her. She wrote, I have now lived for more than 50 years in this brownstone, in rooms that have witnessed lives before mine and will know others after I am gone. End of quote. This next article is titled, Inside the Nepal Tunnel Rescue Operation. Subtitle reads, An Australian engineer advising the effort described how two men were freed after 9 days trapped in a tunnel at the Upper Trishuli 3A hydropower plant. This article is written by Laura Chung. When the Australian geologist and engineer Arnold Dix was approached by Nepal authorities to help find those who could be trapped in hydropower project tunnels after a major flood last week, he knew there were several pressing challenges. First, rescuers needed to locate the projects and their entrances because everything had been removed by the force of the flood. It took us the better part of a day or two just to figure out where the power stations used to be and also to develop a plan as to how we might save people if they survived, he said. Hundreds of workers have been missing in the tunnels since last Wednesday when a glacial collapse sent tsunami-like

flooding. Mr. Dix and his team's efforts were focused on the Trishuli 3A hydropower project. Mr. Dix's team relied on engineering drawings of the structures underground, satellite imagery, and old charts to try and identify any potential Goldilocks zones, a term Mr. Dix used to describe a small subterranean area where a human being could have survived. This information would guide rescuers on where to start looking. Most of their efforts have been focused on the project's cable tunnel, which runs from the underground powerhouse to the transmission grid, he said. Mr. Dix is now en route to Kathmandu from Australia to help with the rescue efforts on the ground. He has advised on major underground rescue operations around the world, including a tunnel collapse in the Himalayas 3 years ago when 41 workers were rescued after being trapped for 17 days. This operation has been slow and difficult work, he said. Rescuers have had to dig through mud and use explosives to blast through rocks the size of cars. Once inside the tunnel, they were faced with water that needed to be drained, he added. We had to dig a huge drainage canal back to the river, the new river which is now not where it used to be, because we were worried that the tunnel was full of water and it would drown us, or maybe drown people who were ahead of us in the tunnel, Mr. Dix said. Rescuers were then able to create a small gap along the top of the cable tunnel through which they could crawl, calling for survivors. Those immense efforts paid off on Friday. Mr. Dix said rescuers heard the faint sound of someone in Nepalese acknowledging their calls. A short time later, at least two workers were found alive. They have been flown to Kathmandu for treatment. One is in critical condition. One of the rescued, Sanjay Sah, is a mechanical foreman, and the other, Kabir Maharjan, is a mechanical supervisor, according to the list seen by the New York Times. Both were employees of Nepal Electricity Authority, according to the list. More than 40 people were thought to be inside the tunnel, according to two people briefed on the rescue operations, including a senior Nepali Army rescuer. Rescuers also heard other voices in the tunnel, the people said, kindling hope that more people could be saved. It was not clear how many were still alive. I was in tears, of course, Mr. Dix said of the moment he found out the good news. For both survivors, the challenges remain, he said. They don't know what's happened. They've been cut off from the world the whole time, and they've been trapped in the dark for more than a week. They're going to find out that thousands of people have died, including their friends and colleagues, he added. There will be no rest for Mr. Dix. Once he arrives in Kathmandu on Friday, he will put what he has gleaned from this rescue into strategies about how we might go and help other power stations. He said the efforts of the rescue team were extraordinary, adding, "We're performing miracles out there." This next article is titled, "So It's Gonna Be Ohio. This Tiny Village Is Ready for Taylor and Travis." Subtitle reads, "The wealthy enclave of Brattonall, Ohio, has been aflutter after learning that Travis Kelce has purchased a Lake Erie mansion." This article is written by Jessica Contrera. On most days, the regulars of the members-only Shoreby Club would not have paid much mind to another private jet buzzing along the Lake Erie waterfront. But on Wednesday, seemingly everyone in Brattonall had heard that the little Ohio village, population estimate 1,400, was about to become a population 1,402. So when a table of eight women in the club heard an engine rumble, they paused their canasta game and looked at the sky. "It's Taylor and Trav," cried Sharon Klonowski, 72, as she raised her glass in a toast in case her newest neighbors, Taylor Swift and Travis Kelce, were zipping by. "Mr. Kelce has purchased a home in this wealthy enclave, which is surrounded on all sides by Cleveland, a city known for its industrial heritage and hard luck sports teams. The sale was finalized in March and first reported by the Wall Street Journal on Tuesday, setting off a frenzy of speculation of how Miss Swift feels about being a part-time Ohioan. But with the purchase of this particular $5.35 million 21,000-square-foot historic brick Tudor, the residents of Brattonall feel confident in what they have to offer. With the views on those lakefront properties, you'd think you're in Newport or California. You'd think you're in

0: anywhere other than Cleveland, Ohio, said Miss Klonowski, who has spent 46 years in the village. After the news rippled through the text message chains and Facebook groups of this one-square-mile community, Brattonall declared a victory of sorts over other affluent suburbs. Last summer, Mr. Kelsey and Miss Swift were photographed having lunch in a picturesque town not far from Cleveland Heights, where Mr. Kelsey was raised and where some of his family remains. Commenters were quick to presume the couple was not just visiting, but neighborhood shopping. Months later, Miss Swift released an album in which she wrote about a life that sounded familiar to many Ohioans. "Have a couple of kids, got the whole block looking like you," she sang, saying she was dreaming about our driveway with a basketball hoop. End of quote. The 3.5-acre property purchased by Mr. Kelsey does have an extensive driveway, along with 8 bedrooms, 11 bathrooms, a heated pool, a sauna, a fitness center, a wine cellar, and perhaps of most interest to the couple, neighbors who are somewhat accustomed to celebrities. Chief executives, actors, and professional athletes have long flocked to Brattonall's mansions, which are separated from the rest of East Cleveland by an interstate. One home once served as a backdrop for Keeping Up with the Kardashians, when Khloe Kardashian was dating the basketball player Tristan Thompson. The mayor, Keith Benjamin, a folklore fan, said his neighbors knew not to gawk. "We are used to this in Brattonall," Mr. Benjamin said. "Being a welcoming community includes giving people the space to be at home, whether they're an average resident or the most famous person in the world." A former mayor, John LeCastro, lamented that most of the neighborhood's wealthiest do not count Brattonall as a full-time residence anyway. "They pay property tax, but we cannot tax their income," Mr. LeCastro said. "If we could tax some of these high earners, I would have been driving a Village Bentley." Brattonall's reputation as a destination for the elite dates to the Gilded Age, when Cleveland's industrial barons built stately summer's escapes. The 1895 Elizabethan Tudor chosen by Mr. Kelsey, named Moyen-Age, was the project of the iron and steel manufacturer J. Morse, who wanted a duplicate of his home in Chicago. Like the seaside Rhode Island mansion that inspired Miss Swift, Lat's great American dynasty, Moyen-Age has a history of housing wealthy families, including a president of the Sherwin Williams Paint Company, an inventor of medical devices, an antiques dealer, and a thoracic surgeon. With its newest residents are now looking to tighten security. The mayor said Mr. Kelsey had applied for a permit to extend the fence to the waterline. "It may keep out paparazzi and keep in Wendy, the fluffy Samoyed," Mr. Kelsey debuted recently in a Tommy Hilfiger ad. On Wednesday afternoon, the ornate metal gate was wide open, with just a few security cameras and orange cones coming out front. Mary Callan, a neighborhood dog walker, lingered on the sidewalk. She had noticed a flurry of landscaping at the house lately and about fell out of bed when she saw the news on TV. Now she watched a group of teen girls hanging out of a car window to take pictures of the property. Miss Callan, too, appeared down the long driveway. "I bet it's beautiful on the lakefront," she sighed. Back at the Shoreby Club, the ladies at the canasta table already had a plan for how to get a glimpse of the couple's views. Miss Klonowski organizes an annual community fundraiser in which locals pay $200 a ticket to attend a party at one of the waterfront mansions. Jimmy and Dee Haslam, the owners of the Cleveland Browns, once opened up their guest house for the event. "I don't want to jinx it," Miss Klonowski said, "but I bet Taylor and Travis would do it in a heartbeat."
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3: Next is a brief poetry moment. The poem is entitled, At Last the Secret is Out. It is by W.H. Auden. W.H. Auden was born in 1907 and died in 1973. He left England for America in 1939, leaving behind his belief in socialism and Freud and finding a new life as a believing Anglican. His best-known work, the poems found in most anthologies, are such as the one entitled September 1st, 1939, and one entitled As I Walked Out One Evening, and In Memory of W.B. Yeats, and To an Unknown Citizen, all appeared in the book entitled Another Time, published in 1940. But the good man marched on as essayist, editor, librettist of the Rake's Progress, playwright, poet, and teacher. His students called him Uncle Wiz. He wrote about his conversion to Anglicanism in the book entitled The Sea and the Mirror. There is now a W.H. Auden Society in London. Art is born of humiliation. Comedy is the noblest form of Stoicism. Among those whom I like or admire, I can find no common denominator, but among those whom I love, I can. All of them make me laugh. At last the secret is out. At last the secret is out, as it always must come in the end. The delicious story is ripe to tell to the intimate friend. Over the teacups and in the square, the tongue has its desire. Still waters run deep, my dear. There's never smoke without fire. Behind the corpse in the reservoir, behind the ghost on the links, behind the lady who dances and the man who madly drinks, under the look of fatigue, the attack of migraine, and the sigh, there is always another story. There is more than meets the eye. For the clear voice suddenly singing high up in the convent wall, the scent of the elder bushes, the sporting prince in the hall, the croquet matches in summer, the handshake, the cough, the kiss. There is always a wicked secret, a private reason for this. This is Ellen Mayer, looking forward to being with you again.

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0: 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Again, that's Anthony Griffin at 216-658-4675. Staying Connected. The Staying Connected group is a monthly meeting held for 6 months for clients that have completed the Vision of Success program. Staying Connected gives clients additional opportunities to hear from speakers and receive ongoing support from their peers who are sharing similar experiences. 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Now it's time for Scientific American, here on the Cleveland Sight Center Network.

This is Sally Surin, and today I'll be reading from the January and March editions of Scientific American. Conservation. The imperiled orcas of the Salish Sea. The southern resident killer whales are on the brink. Now the scientists who study them are, too. By Kelso Harper. Photographs by Jeffrey Delvicio. Like many people who visit San Juan Island, I came here for the orcas. This little patch of forest and farmland off the coast of Washington State is one of the best places in the world to encounter them. But you can't schedule an orca sighting. So on a sunny July day, I was killing time wandering a lush meadow when a bolt of adrenaline struck. I had missed three calls from Deborah Giles, a researcher at the Sea Doc Society, a marine science nonprofit. The southern residents had been spotted nearby for the first time in months. I had 40 minutes to meet her on the far side of the island. The southern resident orcas have lived off the coast of the Pacific Northwest for thousands of years. They don't associate with any of the estimated 50,000 other orcas living around the world, even those who share the same home waters. They have their own language, customs, and culture, and they are the most studied population of orcas on Earth. But because of human encroachment on the shores and waters of their territory, they are in dire trouble. I arrived at Giles' mooring just moments before she did. She lives on whale time, meaning she will drop anything to get on the water with southern residents, the focus of her research. She told me she hasn't taken a vacation away from San Juan Island in years. It's just not relaxing. What if the southern residents appear while she's gone? "Come on, pup, let's go," Giles called, urging a little brown and white dog down the metal dock. The pup, named Eba, appeared immune to being rushed and trotted behind at the farthest extent of her leash, tongue lolling, black eyes squinting in the afternoon sun. As Giles climbed into a small motorboat and took her place behind the wheel, her husband and research partner, Jim Rappold, lifted Eba onto the bow, placing her on a carpeted platform that he built especially for her. Giles' research assistant, Aisha Rashid, handed everyone life vests and strapped a peach one around Eba. I hunkered down in the back near the boat's onboard wet lab, a large metal box that holds a centrifuge, various vials, and other research equipment. We sped off through Harrow Strait on the western side of the island. The southern residents used to spend so much time swimming up and down this channel that the locals took to calling the routine the West Side Shuffle. The whales would use the strait's steep underwater canyon to corner their preferred cuisine, big, fatty Chinook salmon. But as Chinook populations have declined, so have southern resident sightings near the island. Over the past century, the world around these whales has changed dramatically. Metropolitan centers bloomed on their coastlines and their core habitat transformed into a bustling waterway. The Salish Sea grew toxic from pollutants, and the fish the orcas evolved to hunt with deadly precision became scarce. In a single whale's lifetime, humans have put the southern residents on a path toward extinction. Giles and other scientists have devoted their careers to understanding and reversing the decline of this ancient population. By building out a picture of the whale's health, habits, and diet, researchers are deciphering many ways humans impact their lives and guiding conservation actions that may mean life or death for the orcas. But the research itself is now at risk, too. Actions by the Trump administration threaten to stall, diminish, or stop a swath of conservation studies at a crucial juncture for southern residents, and for other populations that hang by a human-made thread. "The science is endangered now," Giles said, "just like the whales. Orcas, like humans, are cosmopolitan animals. We live on every continent. Orcas live in every ocean. Much like us, the whales have adapted to environments from the icy Antarctic to the balmy Gulf of California by being smart, social creatures. They pass down knowledge about where to forage and how to hunt. They share food and collectively care for their young. They even have their own cultural trends. In the 1980s, as human teens donned parachute pants and leg warmers, southern resident adolescents took to wearing dead salmon hats on their heads. With big, wrinkly brains and high levels of intelligence, orcas seem likely to have complex internal lives. They're clearly very smart animals. They're just different from us," says Amy Van Sice, an assistant professor at the University of Washington who studies orcas and other cetaceans. "Killer whales don't write books, but killer whales can echolocate. Can you echolocate?"
In 2018, a southern resident whale named Taliqua made headlines for carrying her deceased newborn for 17 days in what became known as a tour of grief. The mother traveled nearly 1,000 miles with her baby draped over her forehead or held gingerly in her mouth. In January 2025, when another calf died, Taliqua repeated the ritual. Also like us, orcas are deeply familial creatures. Resident killer whale offspring stay with their mothers for their entire lives, forming a nearly inseparable family group called a matriline. A handful of matrilines together form a pod. Pods are led by older females who can live for centuries, more than twice as long as males. The southern residents comprise three pods, J, K, and L. Historically, the pods spent much of April through October in the Puget Sound and near the San Juan Islands, often gathering as a superpod. In colder months, the pods tend to split up and spend more time on the outer coasts of Washington State, Oregon, and even California. No matter how far apart, though, the pods are tied together by their shared language, diet, habits, and behaviors, a culture distinct from that of any other population. Humans and killer whales share a long, complicated history. Indigenous communities of the Pacific Northwest lived peacefully alongside orcas for thousands of years. Each tribe had its own relationship with the animals, whom they generally view as sacred, often as guardians of the sea or as family members under the waves. But settlers who arrived in the 1800s took a different view. Orcas became feared and reviled as a source of competition for fishers, a vermin species to be avoided or, better yet, exterminated. Then in 1965, the world's first captive performing orca, Namu, opened hearts and wallets at the Seattle Marine Aquarium. The whale's surprisingly gentle nature, he even let his captor, Ted Griffin, ride on his back, shocked and enraptured onlookers. Soon aquariums around the globe began putting in orders for their very own killer whale. And over the next decade, more than 50 orcas were captured from the Salish Sea or killed in the process. Most of these whales were southern residents. By the time the practice ended in the mid-1970s, the population had shrunk to just 71 whales. Scientists initially had hope that the southern residents would recover. Their numbers rebounded to 98 whales by the mid-1990s. Then all of a sudden, we started to see this decline, says Kim Parsons, a supervisory research biologist at the National Oceanic and Atmospheric Administration's Northwest Fisheries Science Center. At the time, Parsons was studying the southern residents as an undergraduate and could recognize every individual. Over the course of 6 years, a fifth of southern residents died, including Parsons' favorite whale, J3. He had this really cool dorsal fin, Parsons says. It almost looked like it was on backward. The precipitous decline couldn't be explained by the generational losses of the captive era alone. What was going on with the southern residents? After millennia of relative quiet, the Salish Sea is now one of the busiest waterways in North America. Around 9 million people live in the surrounding drainage basin, meaning ample urban, industrial, and agricultural runoff has made its way into the water. When researchers began digging into the southern residents' decline, they found an alphabet soup of toxic chemicals in the whale's blubber. Polychlorinated biphenyls, PCBs, polybrominated diphenol ethers, PBDEs, dichlorodiphenyl trichloroethane, DDT. Pollutants accumulate in the flesh of animals at every level of the food chain, but they get concentrated at higher levels, and orcas sit at the very top. But this couldn't have been the full story because neighboring orcas that share much of the same habitat didn't experience the same decline. These other whales, known as transients, also called Biggs killer whales after pioneering orca researcher Michael Bigg, eat mammals, which are a level higher on the food chain than the fish eaten by residents. So they tend to accumulate even more pollutants. The key difference? Transient orcas had plenty to eat. Southern residents did not. Transients' favored prey, such as seals, sea lions, and porpoises, have proliferated since the Marine Mammal Protection Act of 1972 made hunting them illegal. But a combination of river damming, habitat destruction, overfishing, and pollution has caused numbers of the southern residents' preferred prey, Chinook salmon, to plummet since the 1980s. 8 populations of Chinook made their way onto the endangered and threatened species list
before the Southern residents joined them in 2005. In her early research, Giles found that the Southern residents' lack of prey is compounded by the nearly constant disturbance of the orcas' experience from boats in and near the Salish Sea. The jet-like sounds of container ship engines can reverberate for miles, and many boat engines emit noise in the same frequency range that the whales use to communicate. In 2008, Giles helped to develop an acoustic device that she attached to the backs of orcas with suction cups, allowing her to eavesdrop on the whales as they hunted. She found that in noisy waters, females will just say, "Screw it, I'm not even going to try to forage," she says. Males will try but miss because if vessel noise is too loud, it masks the whale's ability to echolocate and find food. The northern resident killer whales provide another comparison. They spend more time in quieter, less polluted waters off the coast of British Columbia, and their numbers have doubled since the capture era. Today, 74 southern residents remain. Decades of research have identified these three factors: pollution, vessel disturbance, and lack of food, as central to the decline of the southern residents. But each of these evolving threats is a universe unto itself, with countless variables and unknowns. The boat motor roared and whitewater mist prickled my skin as we neared the northern edge of Harrow Strait. The sea was smooth, protected on all sides by forested islands. A towering container ship heaved across our path, and its exhaust joined a yellow-green haze that hung low across the otherwise cloudless sky. Then, just after we cleared the ship's roller coaster wake, "Whale!" Rapphold shouted. I whipped around just in time to glimpse a giant black-and-white body crashing back into the sea. Giles smiled. We had found the southern residents. Like corn kernels in slowly heating oil, the orca sightings began sparse and unpredictable. But at some imperceptible moment, things shifted. Suddenly, black fins, white tails, and entire submarine-like bodies were popping out of the water just a few hundred feet away. Giles called out behaviors for Rashid to document. "Spy hop," she yelled when a whale periscoped its enormous head out of the water and sank back down. "Tail slap," Giles shouted as an orca's fluke rose up and smacked the water surface. As the boat neared the whales, Giles pulled out three laminated sheets from behind the steering wheel. They bore photographs of a few dozen gently rounded dorsal fins, snapshots of each of the southern residents. Giles examined the fins and saddle patches, a swirly white marking behind the dorsal fin, to identify these whales as part of J-Pod. But we'd found only a handful of the 27 pod members, which was unusual. Giles told me the pods had been splitting up more in recent years, perhaps as a divide-and-conquer strategy to make the most of scarce food. Baby breach, Giles called as a small body by orca standards, shot out of the water, arced in the air, and smacked back down with a belly flop splash. A second, roughly one-ton baby, followed suit. In a stroke of luck, we'd found the two southern resident calves who had survived this year. Two others hadn't made it. At the bow of the boat, Rapphold watched Eba closely. The dog's demeanor was shifting. Her body became stiff, alert, and her ever-wagging tail dropped low. She stretched over the bow, leaning her snout as close to the glassy surface as she could manage. An orca leapt out of the water in the distance, but no one looked up. All eyes were on Eba now. She had caught the scent of killer whale poop. "Let's find it," Rapphold said, egging Eba on. "It is hard to collect whale poop. First, of course, you have to find the whales. Then one has to poop, and you need to find that poop before it sinks, gets dive-bombed by seagulls, or breaks up in rough water. That's where Eba comes in. Her powerful nose helps Giles home in on scat while she follows the whales at a distance. But orca poop is worth the effort because it is a data treasure trove. With just a pea-sized glob of scat, biologists can genetically decode which individual whale produced the sample. They can measure the whale's levels of toxic chemicals and catalog the bacteria and parasites in its microbiome. Hormone analysis reveals whether the whale was pregnant, and successful pregnancies are a key marker of population health. As they accumulate data over the years, researchers are fleshing out a picture of southern residents' health to clarify exactly how pollution, vessel disturbance, and lack of prey cumulatively impact the orca's bodies. This work may also reveal new threats, a new contaminant or bad bacteria, perhaps, and identify struggling whales early on.
Scientists also use scat samples to get a detailed look at what these orcas eat. Until the early 2000s, researchers could study orca diets only by cutting open the stomachs of recently deceased animals or happening on them mid-hunt. Scat samples are easier to come by, relatively speaking, and provide more detailed information. By checking fragments of DNA in a sample against a library of fish genomes, Parsons and Van Sice can identify the exact species a whale ate over a roughly 24-hour period and in what relative amounts. For instance, 60% Chinook salmon, 30% chum salmon, 10% halibut. The research has shown that although the southern residents eat mainly Chinook, they also rely on a mix of other species that fluctuates throughout the year. Chum and coho salmon, in particular, appear to be more important than previously thought in the late summer and early fall. But the researchers still need more samples, especially between October and April, to get a full picture of the southern resident diet. Giles says it's important to know all of what the whales eat, and where, and when, to ensure that they have what they need year-round. If, for example, fishery managers knew the southern residents typically eat a lot of chum in the Puget Sound in November, they could theoretically adjust the harvest of that stock to account for the whales' needs. Whining softly, Eba began crab shuffling over to the right side of the bow. Giles turned the boat to follow her path. When Eba shuffled back to the left, Giles swirled again. They followed the zigzag pattern to stay in the scent cone of the feces, homing in closer with each pass. Eba became even more restless. She propped her front paws on the bow and yelped like a capuchin. I silently wondered whether that's how she got her nickname, Fluffy Monkey. We had to be getting close. Giles slowed the boat and Rapphold searched the water intently. Hit, hit, hit, Rapphold yelled. He tossed a handful of cereal puffs in the water to mark what he saw. Giles cranked the boat back around, leaned out from behind the steering wheel, and squinted past a bright glare on the water. A trail of bubbles floated in a choppy, slick, iridescent in the slanting sunlight. Well, what do you think? Rapphold asked Eba softly. He turned back to Giles. It's very weird, Giles said. They scanned the dark surface for any signs of scat. The boat bobbed idly, water lapping against it. The outboard engine hummed. Eba barked. The hopeful, frenetic energy from the moments before began to fade with the slick. Giles decided there was nothing for us to collect. We should move on. Giles turned the boat around and pointed us back toward the orcas. Eba grew frenzied as we pulled away, yelping and barking, stomping around the bow and looking up expectantly at Rapphold. She had sniffed admirably, but Eba doesn't get her reward. Play time with a ropey toy until Guile successfully collects a scat sample. Giles tried to console Eba. Good job, let's find the next one. Eba barked at her twice. Phew, she's mad, Giles murmured, steering us toward the dorsal fins in the horizon. As important as other species might be in the southern residents' diet throughout the year, and as eager as Giles and her collaborators are to know about them, Chinook still make up the bulk of the orca's diets. But Chinook conservation is enormously complex. There are dozens of Chinook populations across hundreds of rivers from California to Alaska, each facing unique challenges such as impassable dams, overfishing, and urban development. And at each stream and tributary, it takes a lot of research, time, and effort to demonstrate that Chinook conservation is a worthwhile priority for the species itself and for the whales. To this end, Parsons and Van Sice are working to tease even more detail from the genetic mayhem of whale poop and identify which salmon runs the southern residents rely on most. If we can target our management to specific rivers, Van Sice says, that might make it easier to conserve the right populations. With proper funding, she says, they could probably tackle this genomic conundrum in the next few years. But with the way science funding plummeted in 2025, it might not happen at all. Days after Donald Trump took office in 2025, his second administration began hollowing out federal science agencies, and it aims to shrink them further in 2026. Already, the administration has canceled thousands of research grants totaling billions of dollars. I've watched funding source after funding source just shutter its doors, says Van Sice, who relies almost entirely on funding from NOAA, the National Science Foundation, and the Office of Naval Research. She says she's lucky that she hasn't lost any current grants, but she also hasn't received any new grants, and her funding is starting to run out.
This is a crucial time for her as an early career research professor. She is just now establishing herself in the field. If research funding continues the way that it is, Van Cise says, I could watch my career die before it really even gets off the ground. In March 2025, Giles applied with partners at the San Diego Zoo Wildlife Alliance for an NSF grant to fund 3 years of an ongoing research project. Together, the researchers used drones to fly through an orca's blow and collect samples of the animal's breath, which adds a new dimension for studying the animal's health and microbiome. They are also beginning to use infrared cameras to see whether the whales are suffering from illness or injury. Hot spots can signal inflammation. But less than a month after the group submitted its application, the NSF returned it unopened. Giles was told that was the fate of more than half of NSF applications at the time. NOAA is central to the conservation of all endangered marine species. Staff scientists conduct research and managers craft recovery plans, designate critical habitat, and work with states, tribes, and other nations to preserve vulnerable species. In 2025, the Trump administration thinned the agency by more than 2,000 employees through layoffs, early retirements, and a deferred resignation program. One such employee was Lynn Barr, the Southern Residents Recovery Coordinator for 2 decades. Barr hadn't been planning to retire at 55 years old, but with the mass firings of probationary employees, the frozen budgets, the uncertainty, and the chaos, she felt it was her best option. Barr says a colleague likened the situation to being on a pirate ship that someone lights on fire. Then your choice is to walk the plank and either jump off yourself or be stabbed in the back until you jump off. The Northwest Fisheries Science Center and the West Coast Regional Office, where the majority of NOAA's southern resident work takes place, lost almost 30% of their staff in 2025, including many researchers with decades of expertise. That's a huge hit to our workforce, Barr says. So where does that leave the southern residents? All the scientists I spoke to agree the southern residents don't have time to spare. It's a critical time, Parsons says. The population has been at this fairly low-level status for a long time, and that's not a great sign. In 2025, Washington State enacted a new regulation requiring boats to stay at least 1,000 yards away from the southern residents. At that distance, a whale tail looks smaller than a sesame seed. Research vessels like Giles can travel within 50 yards of the whales. The goal is to allow the whales to hunt more easily, without a cacophony of boat motors muddying their echolocation. Van Cise says it took years of research to support this intervention, and it will take years and more research to see what impact it has. Barr says the same will be true for any actions related to the whale's health or diet. If we don't have that strong foundation of science, we're not going to make very good decisions, she says. And with such a small group of whales, there is a thin margin between recovery and the vortex of extinction, the point of no return. Toward the end of an encounter with the southern residents, a mother and baby beelined toward our boat. Their slick black bodies surge rhythmically out of the water every 10 yards or so. Giles turned off the motor and we all fell silent, except Eba, who yelped and whined. The whales emerged with heavy sighs just a few yards away. The baby tumbled around the surface, flipping her white belly to the sky and rubbing up against her mother's back. She rolled onto her side and flapped one little pectoral fin out of the water. When her mother ducked back down and began to swim away from us, she followed. Giles didn't collect any scat samples that day. As the whales headed south at sunset, we peeled off toward San Juan Island. There was no southern resident sightings for the rest of the week. On my last night with Giles, we visited the place where locals used to see orcas almost every day of the summer, Lime Kiln Point State Park. It sits on the western side of the island and is home to a stately white lighthouse, a food truck, the blowhole snacks with a porpoise, and the spot we were headed to, Orca Whale Watching Point. It's where Giles saw orcas for the first time in 1987. Giles led us to a craggy mound of rock at the edge of the water. The last ripe orange rays of sun snuck under her hat and tangled with the wind in her hair. She sat quietly, gazing just offshore at tasseled heads of bull kelp bobbing on the surf. I remember looking out to the ocean, and all of the southern residents were right there, Giles recalled, foraging just right here, right off the kelp bed. Below the dark, jagged water in front of us, the seafloor plummeted to nearly 1,000 feet.
the deepest channel in the San Juan Islands. It was a rare place where both humans and orcas gather, just a few yards apart. That I've known about these whales, and I have just watched them fail to recover, Giles said. Looking down at a photo of her 18-year-old self kneeling on the same rocks, an orca frozen mid-breach behind her. I'll just keep trying to figure out how to help them so we can see breaching whales right off Limekiln again. Every day. Orca ecotypes. Although all killer whales currently belong to a single species, Orcinus orca, the animals are grouped into ecotypes based on distinct genetics, diet, appearance, and behavior. Three ecotypes share the North Pacific. Resident orcas are chatty fish eaters with strong family ties. Two clans of resident orcas, the northern and southern residents, overlap in this region, but they don't mingle or interbreed. Transient or Biggs orcas are large, stealthy mammal hunters. Less is known about offshores, an open water ecotype that feeds on sharks and fish. Some scientists argue that these ecotypes are actually different species, but more data are necessary to be certain. In 2024, however, the residents and transients were professionally classified as distinct subspecies, O. orca otter and O. orca rectipinus, respectively. Life in the age of AI, living in the co-pilot society, the promise and peril of artificial intelligence everywhere. Illustrations by Tavis Coburn, portraits by Angie Jaeger. In San Diego, a high school English teacher can clear her grading queue in a matter of days by outsourcing her initial assessment to ChatGPT. In New Hampshire, middle schoolers use generative tools to strip the clothes off their classmates in digital photographs, leaving the community gasping for a policy response. In Sweden, a payments company touts its AI customer service system for carrying the work of 700 people, only for its CEO to later admit they'd overdone it on automation and would start bringing people back. Artificial intelligence, computer systems trained on vast data sets to predict the next likely pixel or word, is everywhere. In the 3 years since ChatGPT was released, AI has shifted from a browser-based novelty to a kind of background infrastructure. It is the ears in the exam room, the silent partner in the C-suite, the uncredited co-author of the classroom rubric. The College Board reports that 84% of high school students now use AI for schoolwork. For bosses and boardrooms, its promise of cheap labor is irresistible. Spending on AI hit $1.8 trillion last year, according to research firm Gartner. There are environmental costs, too. A single AI-focused data center can consume as much electricity as 100,000 homes, and even bigger centers are under construction. The cloud, it turns out, is heavy. The advent of AI is often framed as a battle of human versus machine, but that view misses the point. The reality today is human plus machine, operating under budget constraints in flawed institutions, fed by imperfect data. While companies race to generate more and more sophisticated models and aspire to AI that can rival human intelligence, it's the mundane uses of the technology that are making the biggest impact. A clinician might offload the drudgery of documentation to an ambient scribe, allowing her to look her patient in the eye rather than at a bedside monitor. A call center can answer in 35 languages at 3 a.m. without an army of night shift polyglots. The risk, though, is that the harms will scale faster than the benefits. Deepfakes turn the technology into a personal weapon. A manipulated video can ruin a reputation long before anyone can prove where it came from. A hallucinated fact can be a minor nuisance in a school assignment or a dangerous claim in a clinical note. And even when no one means harm, the partnership changes how people make judgments. Outputs arrive with the unearned confidence of a carefully considered thought. An AI co-pilot redistributes labor and liability. What gets sold as assistance often turns into supervision. It offers the gift of speed while multiplying the number of moments when a human must decide whether to trust the system's suggestion. The articles in this special report track this transformation across key fronts. In hospitals struggling to modernize care without eroding it, in communities discovering how fast a synthetic video clip can outrun correction,
and in the working lives of people using these tools, sometimes to speed up the day, sometimes to outsource responsibility. When a technology's upsides are easy to claim and its downsides easy to deny, who pays for its mistakes? Eric Sullivan. AI at Work. Christopher Sharp, Chief Medical Information Officer, Stanford University Medical Center, Palo Alto, California. I'm a practicing physician, first and foremost, a primary care doctor, and my hospital's Chief Medical Information Officer. I make sure we have the right artificial intelligence tools to support clinicians in taking care of their patients. One tool is called ChatEHR for electronic health record. I can use a chat interface to say, I'd like to know more about a certain aspect of this individual's care. Can you summarize that? It can reduce tasks from hours to minutes. We also use an AI scribe, which listens to a conversation with a patient and creates a medical summary. Our clinicians felt this approach was much better in terms of their cognitive load and their overall wellness in the workplace. I vividly recall sitting with a patient who told me about how her sister had died. It was important for me not to be typing and just to be really looking at her and supporting her. During that conversation, she shared important details about her family's health history. I never reached over to my keyboard to document these clinical details, but they were captured by the AI. I was struck when I read the summarization. It simply said the patient's sister had died and noted her health condition, even though I'd had a very emotional connection with my patient during that moment. That was an example where the machine did what the machine does really well, and I did what a human does well. Denny Ellis-Bechard is Scientific American's senior writer for technology. AI at Work, Stephanie Dinkins, transdisciplinary artist, Brooklyn, New York. I'm trained as a photographer, but I fell into the field of AI through my experience with a humanoid robot called BINA48, which is the form of a Black woman's head and shoulders. In 2014, I was smitten and wanted to know how a Black woman became the model for one of the world's most advanced technologies. As I spoke to BINA48, her responses felt flat. If I asked about race, she didn't have the deepest, most nuanced answers. And that scared me. Frankly, because of the people who created her, who have good intentions, are producing something flat, what happens when people aren't even concerned with these questions? I made a project called Not the Only One, an AI entity trained on oral histories from 3 generations of women in my family. It was hard to find a dataset that felt loving to build on. Most conversational datasets I had access to would port negative stereotypes, opportunity limitations, and the violence Black people often face into my project. I wound up trying to make my own dataset, which is ridiculous because it was underpopulated. I preferred that limitation to sitting my family's history atop historic cruelty. That made me think about the value of small, community-grounded data. I created an app, The Stories We Tell Our Machines, to let people gift that information so that AI can know us better from the inside out. When care becomes code. AI is spreading through American medicine. When the system is wrong, the burden often lands on those who never asked for a co-pilot in the first place. By Hilke Shellman. Adam Hart has been a nurse at St. Rose Dominican Hospital in Henderson, Nevada, for 14 years. A few years ago, while assigned to help out in the emergency department, he was listening to the ambulance report on a patient who'd just arrived, an elderly woman with dangerously low blood pressure, when a sepsis flag flashed in the hospital's electronic system. Sepsis, a life-threatening response to infection, is a major cause of death in U.S. hospitals, and early treatment is critical. The flag prompted the charge nurse to instruct Hart to room the patient immediately, take her vitals, and begin intravenous IV fluids. It was protocol in an emergency room that often means speed. But when Hart examined the woman, he saw that she had a dialysis catheter below her collarbone. Her kidneys weren't keeping up. A routine flood of IV fluids, he warned, could overwhelm her system and end up in her lungs. The charge nurse told him to do it anyway because of the sepsis alert generated by the hospital's artificial intelligence system. Hart refused. A physician overheard the escalating conversation and stepped in. Instead of fluids, the doctor ordered dopamine to raise the patient's blood pressure without adding volume, averting what Hart believed could have led to a life-threatening complication. What stayed with Hart was the choreography that the AI-generated alert produced. A screen prompted urgency, which a protocol turned into an order.
A bedside objection grounded in clinical reasoning landed, at least in the moment, as defiance. No one was acting in bad faith. Still, the tool pushed them to comply when the evidence right in front of them, enter compromised kidneys, demanded the exact opposite. A hospital spokesperson said that they could not comment on a specific case, but that the hospital views AI as one of the many tools that supports, not supersedes, the expertise and judgment of our care teams. That dynamic is becoming familiar in U.S. healthcare. Over the past several years, hospitals have woven algorithmic models into routine practice. Clinical care often relies on matching a patient's symptoms against rigid protocols, an environmental ideal for automation. For an exhausted workforce, the appeal of handing off routine tasks such as documentation to AI is undeniable. The technologies already implemented span a spectrum from predictive models that calculate simple risk scores to agentic AI that promises autonomous decision-making, enabling systems to titrate a patient's oxygen flow or reprioritize an ER triage queue with little human input. A pilot project launched in Utah a few months ago uses chatbot technology with agentic capabilities to renew prescriptions, a move proponents say gives providers more time, although physician associations have opposed the removal of human oversight. Across the country, health systems are using similar tools to flag risks, ambiently listen to visits with patients, generate clinical notes, monitor patients via wearable devices, match participants to clinical trials, and even manage logistics of operating rooms and intensive care unit transfers. The industry is chasing a vision of truly continuous care, a decision-making infrastructure that keeps tabs on patients between appointments by combining what's in the medical record, laboratory test results, imaging, notes, meds, with population data and with the data people generate on their own by using, for instance, wearables and food logs. It watches for meaningful changes, sends guidance or prompts, and flags cases that need human input. Proponents argue this kind of data-intensive, always-on monitoring is beyond the cognitive scope of any human provider. Others say clinicians must stay in the loop, using AI not as autopilot but as a tool to help them make sense of vast troves of data. Last year, Stanford Medicine rolled out ChatEHR, a tool that allows clinicians to chat with a patient's medical records. One physician shared that the tool found critical information buried in the records of a cancer patient, which helped a team, including six pathologists, to give a definitive diagnosis. If that doesn't prove the value of EHR, I don't know what does, they reported. At the same time, on many hospital floors, these digital promises often fracture, according to Anais Offadil, chief strategy officer at Memorial Sloan Kettering Cancer Hospice Center in New York. He notes that faulty algorithms, poor implementations, and low return on investment have caused some projects to stall. On the ground, nurses who are tasked with caring for patients are increasingly wary of unvalidated tools. This friction has moved from the ward into the streets. In the past 2 years, nurses in California and New York City have staged demonstrations to draw attention to unregulated algorithmic tools entering the healthcare system, arguing that while hospitals invest in AI, the bedside remains dangerously short-staffed. Sepsis predictions have become a cautionary case. Hospitals across the U.S. widely adopted information health technology company Epic's sepsis prediction algorithm. Later evaluation found it substantially less accurate than marketed. Epic says that studies in clinical settings have found its sepsis model improved.

while hospital units remain understaffed and nurses face escalating safety risks. As this story was going to press in mid-January, 15,000 nurses at hospital systems in New York City were on strike, demanding safer staffing levels and workplace protections. New AI-enabled monitoring models often arrive in hospitals with the same kind of hype that has accompanied AI in other industries. In 2023, UC Davis Health rolled out BioButton in its oncology bone marrow transplant unit, calling it transformational. The device, a small hexagonal silicone sensor worn on a patient's chest, continuously tracked vital signs such as heart rate, temperature, and breathing patterns. On the floor, it frequently generated alerts that were difficult for nurses to interpret. For Melissa Beebe, a registered nurse who has worked at UC Davis Health for 17 years, the pings offered little actionable data. "This is where it becomes really problematic," she says. "It was vague. The notifications flagged changes in vital signs without specifics." Beebe says she often followed alarms that led nowhere. "I have my own internal alerts. Something was wrong with this patient. I want to keep an eye on them." And then the BioButton would have its own thing going on. It was overdoing it, but not really giving great information. As a union representative for the California Nurse Association at UC Davis Health, Beebe requested a formal discussion with hospital leadership before the devices were rolled out, as allowed by the union's contract. "It's just really hyped. Oh my gosh, this is going to be so transformative, and aren't you so lucky to be able to do it?" she says. She felt that when she and other nurses raised questions, they were seen as resistant to technology. "I'm a why nurse. To understand something, I have to know why. Why am I doing it?" Among the nurses' concerns were how the device would work on different body types and how quickly they were expected to respond to alerts. Beebe says leadership has few clear answers. Instead, nurses were told the device could help with early detection of hemorrhagic strokes, which patients were particularly at risk for on her floor. But the problem is that heart rate, temperature, and respiratory rate for a stroke would be some pretty late signs of an issue, she says. You'd be kind of dying at that point. Earlier signs of hemorrhagic stroke may be difficulty rousing the patient, slurred speech, or balance problems. None of those things are BioButton parameters. In the end, UC Davis Health stopped using the BioButtons after piloting the technology for about a year, Beebe says. What they were finding was that in the patients who were really sick and would benefit from that kind of alert, the nurses were catching it much faster, she explains. UC Davis Health said in a statement that it piloted BioButton alongside existing monitors and ultimately chose not to adopt it because its alerts did not offer a clear advantage over current monitoring. Beebe argues that clinical judgment, shaped by years of training and experience and informed by subtle sensory cues and signals from a technical equipment, cannot be automated. "I can't tell you how many times I have that feeling. I don't feel right about this patient. It could be just the way their skin looks or feels to me." Elvin Mitchell, an intensive care nurse of 13 years, now at Kaiser Permanente Hospital in Modesto, California, echoes that view. "Sometimes you can see a patient and just look at them, know they're not doing well. It doesn't show in the labs, and it doesn't show on the monitor," he says. "We have 5 senses, and computers only get input. Algorithms can augment clinical judgment, experts say, but they cannot replace it. The models will never have access to all of the data that the provider has," says Ziad Obermeyer, Blue Cross of California Distinguished Associate Professor of Health Policy and Management at the University of California, Berkeley School of Public Health. "The models are mostly analyzing electronic medical records, but not everything is in the digital file. And that turns out to be a bunch of really important stuff, like how are they answering questions? How are they walking? All these subtle things that physicians and nurses see and understand about patients." Mitchell, who also serves on this hospital's rapid response team, says his colleagues have trouble trusting the alerts. He estimates that roughly half of the alerts generated by a centralized monitoring team are false positives. Yet hospital policy requires bedside staff to evaluate each one, pulling nurses away from patients already flagged as high risk. Kaiser Permanente said in a statement that its AI monitoring tools are meant to support clinicians, with decisions remaining with care teams, and that the systems are rigorously tested and continuously monitored. "Maybe in 50 years it will be more beneficial, but as it stands, it is trying to make it work system," Mitchell says.
He wishes there were more regulation in the space because healthcare decisions can, in extreme cases, be

0: about life and death. Across interviews for this article, Nurse consistently emphasized that they are not opposed to technology in the hospital. Many said they welcome tools that are carefully validated and demonstrably improved care. What has made them wary, they argue, is the rapid rollout of heavily marketed AI models whose performance in real-world settings falls short of promises. Rolling out unvalidated tools can have lasting consequences. You are creating mistrust in a generation of clinicians and providers, warns one expert, who requested anonymity out of concern about professional repercussions. Concerns extend beyond private vendors. Hospitals themselves are sometimes bypassing safeguards that once governed the introduction of new medical technologies. Since Nancy Hagans, nurse and president of the New York State Nurses Association. The risks are not merely theoretical. Obermeyer, the professor at Berkeley School of Public Health, found that some algorithms used in patient care turned out to be racist. They're being used to screen about 100 million to 150 million people every year for these kinds of decisions, so it's very widespread, he says. It does bring up the question of why we don't have a system for catching those things before they are deployed and start affecting all these important decisions, he adds. Comparing the introduction of AI tools in healthcare to medical drug development. Unlike with drugs, there is no single gatekeeper for AI. Hospitals are often left to validate tools on their own. At the bedside, opacity has consequences. If the alert is hard to explain, the aftermath still belongs to the clinician. If a device performs differently across patients, missing some, overflagging others, the clinician inherits that too. Hype surrounding the AI has further complicated matters. Over the past couple of years, AI-based listening tools that record doctor-patient interactions and generate a clinical note to document the visit spread quickly through healthcare. Many institutions bought them hoping they'd save clinicians time. Many providers appreciated being freed from taking notes while talking to patients, but emerging evidence suggests that the efficiency gains may be modest. Studies have reported time savings ranging from negligible to up to 22 minutes per day. Everybody rushed in saying these things are magical. They're going to save us hours. Those savings did not materialize, says Nigam Shah, a professor of medicine at Stanford University and chief data scientist for Stanford Healthcare. What's the return on investment of saving 6 minutes per day? Similar experiences have made some elite institutions wary of relying only on outside companies for algorithmic tools. A few years back, Stanford Healthcare, Mount Sinai Health System in New York City, and others brought AI development in-house so they could develop their own tools, test tools from vendors, tune them, and defend them to clinicians. It's a strategic redefinition of healthcare. AI has an institutional capability rather than a commodity technology we purchase, Shah says. At Mount Sinai, that shift has meant focusing less on algorithms themselves and more on adoption and trust, trying to create trust with healthcare workers and fitting new tools into the workflow. AI tools also need to say why they're recommending something and identify the specific signals that triggered the alert, not just present a score. Hospitals need to pay attention to human-machine interactions, says Suchi Saria, John C. Malone Associate Professor of Computer Science at Johns Hopkins University, and Director of the school's Machine Learning and Healthcare Lab. AI models, she argues, should function more like well-trained team members. It's not going to work if this new team member is disruptive. People aren't going to use it, Saria says. If this new member is unintelligible, people aren't going to use it. Yet many institutions do not consult or co-create with their nurses and other frontline staff when considering or building new AI tools that will be used in patient care. Happens all the time, says Stanford Shah. He recalls initially staffing his data science team with doctors, not nurses, until his institution's chief nursing officer pushed back. He now believes nurses' perspectives are indispensable. Ask nurses first, doctors second, and if the doctor and nurse disagree, believe the nurse, because they know what's really happening, he says. To include more staff members in the process of developing AI tools, some institutions have implemented a bottoms-up approach in addition to a top-down approach. Many of the best ideas come from people closest to the work. So we create a process where anyone in the company can submit an idea, says Robbie Freeman, a former bedside nurse and now chief digital transformation officer at Mount Sinai, a wound care nurse had the great idea to build an AI tool to predict which patients are likely to develop bed sores. The program has a high adoption rate, Freeman says, partly because that nurse is enthusiastically training her peers. The next frontier arrived at Mount Sinai's cardiac catheterization lab last year with a new agentic AI system called Sophia. Instead of nurses calling patients ahead of stenting procedures to provide instructions and answer questions, Sophia now gives them a ring. The AI agent, designed with a soft-spoken, calming voice and depicted as a female model in scrubs on life-size promotional cutouts, saved Mount Sinai more than 200 nursing hours in 5 months, according to Annapurna Keeney, director of the cath lab. But some nurses aren't on board with Sophia. Last November at a New York City Council meeting, Dinesh Forbes, a nurse at Mount Sinai for 37 years, testified that Sophia's work must still be checked by nurses to ensure accuracy. Even Freeman admits there's a way to go until this agentic AI will provide an integrated and seamless experience, or maybe it will join the ranks of failed AI pilots. As the industry chases the efficiency of autonomous agents, we need an algorithm testing infrastructure. For now, the safety of the patient remains anchored in the very thing AI cannot replicate, the intuition of the human clinician. Like in the case of Adam Hart, who rejected a digital verdict in order to protect a patient's lungs, the ultimate value of the nurse in the age of AI may not be their ability to follow the prompt, but their willingness to override it.
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2: The following is a brief poetry moment. This is a brief review taken from The Economist about pets and poetry, Dead Cat Bounce. The book is entitled Joffrey, the Poet's Cat, by Oliver Soden, put out by History Press. The hero of our story was born in a whorehouse during an earthquake in March 1750. He entered the world mewling and mewing and was carried upstairs in a silk stocking by a harlot straight out of Hogarth. His father was a ginger Tom, his mother an importuned tabby. He was christened Squit by his first mistress, but would go down in history as Geoffrey. Most biographers have just the one life to marshal. Oliver Soden has nine. His subject was a purring muse to the 18th-century poet Christopher Smart. Mr. Soden's delightful, insinuating book curls around your thoughts and tickles you with its whiskers. It is not the first life of a pet. Quotes, the history of Pompey the Little, end quotes, offered a lapdog's perspective on the world in 1751, when Joffrey was still a kitten. Mr. Soden acknowledges a debt to Virginia Woolf's, quotes, flush quotes, a biography of Elizabeth Barrett Browning's spaniel, a tough act to follow. And in one respect, Joffrey falls short. The author imagines the escapades a cat might have had. Wolfe played on every sense to conjure up a dog set on an adventure. This much is known, that between 1759 and 1763, Joffrey shared Smart's cell in a lunatic asylum, and that Smart devoted 74 of the surviving 1,700 lines of his religious poem entitled Jubilate Agno, quotes, whimsical in its ecstasy and ecstatic in its whimsy, end quotes, to his cat. The sequence beginning, quotes, for I will consider my cat Joffrey, quotes, is among the most anthologized poems in English. Benjamin Britten set it to music. Joffrey's life, writes Mr. Soden, quotes, is imaginary, but that seems to me no reason for it not to be true, end quotes. The result is as much a history of literary and theatrical London as a feline biography. Joffrey catches mice in Drury Lane, scratches holes in a pigskin prophylactics in a Bow Street bordello, leaps into the lap of the 16-year-old Fanny Burney and bats at her loose lace fichu. He pauses on the strand to lick Samuel Johnson's proud, panther-like Hodge on the forehead. He offers a cat's eye view of David Garrick's stroking gloves, George Frederick Handel's swollen legs, George II's glittering buckles and straining gold garters. A cat dares to look at a king, and what he sees is mostly stomach. Prowling Smart's desk, Joffrey spills the poet's pounce pot of powdered cuttlefish bone. Mr. Soden jokes that if Jubilate Agno is a Magnificat, a song of praise to God, that Joffrey verses are a Magnificat, his own Magnificat recreation, bound in cloth covers and sporting a Gainsborough kitty, would make a fine stocking filler, silk, buckled, or gartered. This is Ellen Mayer, looking forward to being with you again.

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1: Welcome to our reading of the Plain Dealer for Friday, September 4, 2026. This is Mary Horvath, and we turn to the front page. Higher Education Ohio, bucking a trend. Two area colleges set highs for incoming students. Enrollment smash records at Lake Erie College and the Ursuline College campus of Gannon University, with each registering large gains in their incoming classes. Lake Erie College has recorded its largest incoming class in decades, with administrators attributing much of the growth to new programs that lock in tuition rates for local students. It's not alone in the region. In Pepper Pike, the college, formerly known as Ursuline College, now known as Ursuline College campus of Gannon University, is also welcoming its largest incoming full-time class in the institution's history. This is the first full academic year in which Ursuline is operating as part of Gannon University, based in Erie, Pennsylvania. The Catholic colleges completed the merger last year. The enrollment boost come at a time when college enrollment across Ohio and the country has declined. People are having fewer children. More young people opt not to attend college due to the high cost and debt load, finding pathways into careers that don't require a bachelor's degree. The Northeast Ohio College's enrollment records also go against a number of private schools shuttering due to declining enrollment. Most recently, Lawrence University near Toledo stopped offering classes at the end of last academic year as it won down operations. In 2024, Notre Dame College in South Euclid closed. Ohio GOP gubernatorial candidate Vivek Ramaswamy called for merging public colleges and universities, or merging college administrations. He noted that Kent State, Cleveland State, and Central State Universities and the University of Akron have made fiscal cuts due to lower enrollment. This proposal has been met with resistance across the state. The election is November 3. In Painesville, Lake Erie College's enrollment increased overall by 12.5%. Enrollment in its freshman class jumped 24.5%, the college announced Tuesday. For context, enrollment at the school last academic year was 1,108, with 941 being undergraduates, according to the National Center for Education Statistics, a federal agency. Lake Erie College officials attributed much of the growth to the new Tri-County and Cuyahoga Connect programs announced in October 2025. The initiative guarantees a locked-in tuition rate of $7,500 per semester for 4 years to incoming students residing in Lake, Ashtabula, Geauga, and Cuyahoga counties. That is less than half the school's overall tuition rate. Last academic year, Lake Erie College's tuition and fees for full-time undergraduates was $37,634, the National Center for Education Statistics reported. That figure does not include living expenses. Our goal with these initiatives was simple: to ensure that bright, hardworking students in our surrounding communities have a direct, affordable path to a degree, Ashley Meese, Vice President for Enrollment, said in a statement. Seeing such an extraordinary response proves how deeply needed and impactful these local partnerships are. The school is also championing several academic programs that were recently expanded or changed, including a new health science degree that prepares students for the college's Master's in Physician Assistant Studies and other pre-professional health tracks, a new Master's of Educational Leadership concentration in Athletic Administration, renaming its literacy program to the Master of Reading Science to align with state standards, and continuing to offer a 4+1 accelerated master's degrees in business, healthcare administration, and education that allows students to earn their bachelor's and master's degrees in 5 years. At Ursuline, 148 students are in the freshman class, surpassing the previous record of 138 students in 2005, school officials announced. Overall, undergraduate admissions increased 40%, which the school, in a statement, attributed to strong continued interest in the Ursuline experience as the campus moves forward under new institutional leadership. Last year, Ursuline counted 970 students, with 677 being undergraduates, according to the National Center for Education Statistics. Tuition and fees cost $38,990 for full-time undergraduates. Jacqueline Clover, Gannon's Assistant Director of Marketing and Communications, said the school adjusted financial aid awards to better support cost-conscious students and families. We also recognize that broader economic conditions are influencing how families approach the college decision, she said in an email. Affordability and return on investment remain important considerations, and we believe Gannon, with the three campuses, including Ursuline, is well positioned to demonstrate the value we provide through our academic programs, student experiences, and commitment to preparing students for successful careers and lives of purpose. Ursuline's story is continuing, and this fall represents an exciting new chapter for the campus and our students, said Walter Nwanenko, president of Gannon University. Students are choosing Ursuline because of the community, values, and educational experience that have defined this institution for generations, while also recognizing the new opportunities available for them as part of Gannon University. Seeing our largest incoming class ever, full residence halls, and continued growth in athletics is a powerful sign of the future we are building together. Ursuline's residence halls have reached capacity, with 117 new incoming students expected to live on campus. Athletic participation is also up. Ursuline launched men's golf this year. Currently, 14% of incoming high school and transfer students are male, compared with 11% of the combined high school and transfer population last year. The Ursuline sisters founded the college in 1871 as one of the first Catholic women's colleges in the country. Ohio Supreme Court sides with voters in fight over local ballot access. The governing of how many signatures residents must gather to put a charter amendment on the ballot remains in place. Columbus. The Ohio Supreme Court unanimously rejected an attempt to raise the number of signatures needed to put local issues before voters. The case began in Trenton, a small Butler County city, where residents collected 336 ballot signatures for a proposed charter amendment restricting data centers. The Ohio Constitution required 128 signatures, or 10% of voters, from the last election. Trenton City Council denied their petition and said residents needed 820 signatures, more than six times the constitutional threshold, because the requirement should be based on the number of registered voters rather than the number of people who voted. The Ohio Supreme Court rejected that interpretation, preserving the signature standard used by residents seeking to amend local charters across the state. Council is not free to interpret its charter in a manner inconsistent with the Ohio Constitution as a purported exercise of home rule authority, the court wrote. The Trenton City Council tried to move the goalposts by more than six times the actual signature requirement, said Andy Engel, an attorney at Dan Law, which filed a brief supporting the residents. The Supreme Court saw right through it. But that doesn't mean it will be on November's ballot. The justices ordered Trenton officials to certify the petition to the Butler County Board of Elections and hold a special election within 60 to 120 days of certification. Trenton's case isn't the only fight over a data center project to reach the Ohio Supreme Court this year. In early August, the court sided with residents in Asheville who wanted to put an agreement for an Edge Connects data center campus to a public vote. Village officials approved the agreement as an emergency measure, which prevented residents from challenging it through a referendum. But the justices unanimously ruled that Asheville hadn't given a specific reason for bypassing the normal 30-day waiting period. The pattern is clear, said Ed Fitzgerald, head of Data Center Resistance, which filed briefs supporting residents in both cases. Local officials are going to extraordinary lengths to shield data center projects from democratic accountability, and the court is telling them to stop. Ohio Mayor's Alliance. Mayor seeks state aid for police and fire department salaries. Columbus. Dozens of Ohio mayors on Thursday asked state lawmakers to steer hundreds of millions of dollars per year into covering 10% of local police and fire department payroll costs, as well as for city redevelopment grants. The proposal was unveiled by the bipartisan Ohio Mayor's Alliance, which argues that the state needs to refocus on its core cities to help reverse the state's population decline and boost economic growth. The proposal, backed by Cleveland Mayor Justin Bibb and the mayors of Cincinnati, Columbus, Akron, and others, calls for a new state public safety enhancement fund that would pay for 10% of each eligible city's total police and fire salaries. If that subsidy had been in place last year, the state would have paid $320 million toward the $3.2 billion Ohio cities spent on police and fire payrolls, according to the proposal. The annual payments would come out of the state's general revenue fund. The mayor's group is also asking state officials to put $100 million per year toward a new Ohio Cares Cities Transformation Fund, which would offer grants and zero-interest loans for things like housing, downtown redevelopment, industrial sites, and infrastructure projects. The $100 million per year, which would come out of anticipated increases in state sales tax revenue, would be offered to cities that have at least 35,000 people, serve as regional economic hubs, and have older residential and commercial buildings. Cincinnati Mayor Aftab Perval, a Democrat, in a YouTube video, said the state money will help prevent an anticipated 5.7% drop in Ohio's population, about 675,000 people, between 2020 and 2050. If Ohio wants to grow its population, you must grow in the places where people choose to live, where growth is welcome, and where capacity and infrastructure already exist, Perval said. Revitalizing Ohio's core cities will drive broad-based economic growth in all parts of Ohio. In short, our cities have the potential to ignite a resurgence in Ohio. Cities have sought more state aid for years since then-Governor John Kasich slashed payments to the local government fund by nearly half, from more than $648 million in 2011 to about $349 million in 2017. Under outgoing Republican Governor Mike DeWine, local government funding has crept back up, reaching close to $546 million in the state's last fiscal year, state records show. Kerry McCarthy, executive director of the Ohio Mayor's Alliance, said his group is putting their new proposal forward as Ohio voters prepare to elect a new governor and most state lawmakers. We're hoping to be part of the conversation next year as a new governor takes the helm and starts thinking about how to move this state forward, McCarthy said. Go and do. Lake Erie Crushers host Parton-themed Literacy Night. A pregame reading of Casey at the Bat, sing-alongs, and fireworks are planned tonight. The Lake Erie Crushers will celebrate Dolly Parton's legacy of promoting childhood literacy during tonight's game at Forefront Field with a pregame reading, sing-alongs, trivia, and a fundraiser for the Lorain County Imagination Library. The event is part of the Crushers BOGO Fan Finale weekend to close the team's 2026 season. The Crushers are partnering with the Community Foundation of Lorain County to raise enough money to provide year of books to 100 Lorain County children. All children are invited to the field before the 6:30 p.m. game for a reading of Casey at the Bat, Ernest Lawrence Thayer's 1888 narrative poem about a fictional baseball player. Children will gather around home plate while Crushers broadcaster Zane Bloom, a Crushers player, and others take turns reading the poem. The Parton-themed program will continue during the game with sing-alongs and trivia. Afterward, a fireworks show will feature Parton songs. The fundraiser will support the Lorain County Imagination Library, which sends free age-appropriate books each month to children from birth through age 5. Parton launched Imagination Library in 1995, and it has delivered more than 200 million books worldwide. Fans at the ballpark, as well as those at home, can donate through the Lorain County Imagination Library raffle at tinyurl.com/37/JUH5BR. The prize is use of a 16-person suite for one Crushers game during the 2027 season. The fundraiser also launches the Community Foundation of Lorain County's September Connect to a Cause campaign. This year, 112 Lorain County-based nonprofit organizations, including the Lorain County Imagination Library, are participating. The campaign is scheduled to culminate September 17 and has a 2026 fundraising goal of $500,000 for charities serving Lorain County residents. The Crushers play at Forefront Field, 2009 Baseball Boulevard, Avon. 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Today in Ohio, Acton has every reason to loathe Ramaswamy. She should debate anyway. TIO argues that the Dem candidate for governor is a strategic error that could cost her voter confidence and cede political ground to her opponent. Note, artificial intelligence was used to generate this story from Today in Ohio, a news podcast discussion by Cleveland.com editors. Visitors to Cleveland.com have asked for more stories based on podcast discussions. Amy Acton has ample reason to despise Vivek Ramaswamy, who has attacked her in offensive personal ways, but that doesn't justify denying voters the chance to see the two candidates for Ohio governor challenged side by side. The hosts of Today in Ohio said Thursday that Acton is making a serious strategic mistake by rejecting invitations to debate Ramaswamy, particularly in a close race between two candidates who have never held public office. I think this is the moment where you stand up against it, Layla Atassi said. He has plenty of weaknesses that she can exploit publicly on that stage. Ramaswamy, who has tightly controlled his public appearances and largely avoided journalists asking difficult questions, announced Wednesday that he had accepted potential debates hosted by CNN and Cincinnati television station WLW FWT. The proposed CNN debate would feature traditional lecterns, time limits, and questions from CNN journalists. Acton's campaign responded that she would not debate Ramaswamy before the November election because he and his allies have lied about her and her family and aired misleading attack ads. Chris Quinn said he understands her distaste. Ramaswamy has questioned Acton's background and the sexual abuse she suffered when she was young. I don't really disagree with that stance because he's been so offensive, Quinn said. I wish she would debate, but I can see why she doesn't want to share a stage with a guy who's done the kind of stuff that he's done to her. Still, Quinn said her refusal could reinforce one of the most persistent doubts he hears from voters, whether Acton has the toughness to withstand the pressure of being governor. Those voters point to Acton's resignation as Ohio health director during the COVID-19 pandemic after protesters demonstrated outside her home. Quinn said considerable evidence suggests she left because Governor Mike DeWine was retreating from science rather than because she could not endure the pressure. But the perception remains. They want to see her stand on a stage and give Ramaswamy what for, Quinn said. They want to know that when things get dicey, she can handle it. Atassi said Acton is handing Ramaswamy a political advantage. She really risks making a strategic mistake here because she's handing Ramaswamy something he has not earned, which is the mantle of the candidate demanding openness and scrutiny, Atassi said. A debate would give Acton the chance to confront his attacks directly, she said, with independent journalists pressing both candidates. By refusing, Acton allows Ramaswamy to claim that he is willing to answer questions and she is not. Laura Johnston said Acton also may be underestimating how effectively she connected with Ohioans during the pandemic. Her calm, empathetic appearances at DeWine's daily briefings made people feel better during an uncertain and frightening period. I think if she were on the debate stage, she really could connect with individuals, Johnston said. Acton also could have accepted with conditions, Johnston said. She might have demanded a fact checker to prevent Ramaswamy from freely spreading false claims. If he refused, Acton could have appeared to be the candidate seeking an honest exchange. The host stressed that Acton has otherwise been far more transparent about how she would govern. She has consistently answered questions for Cleveland.com and The Plain Dealer for a series examining candidates' positions on major issues. Ramaswamy has repeatedly declined. Quinn suggested Acton also might want to avoid being pressed about a 2019 domestic incident at her home when her daughter called police during an argument between her parents. Acton has treated the matter as private. Quinn said she could simply say on stage that she has discussed it as much as she intends to and move on. Neither of these people has served in public office, Quinn said. We need to know everything we can about them, and seeing her under pressure is something voters very much want. Atassi expressed hope that voters will push Acton to reconsider. Debates are for the voters, and it's probably the highest pressure scenario that arises during campaign, she said. She should put herself in the crucible there. I mean, that's where people want to see what she's made of. Cleveland Orchestra. Musicians call for competitive wages as they authorize a strike. Cleveland Orchestra musicians aren't paid like the other orchestras in the Big Five, New York Philharmonic, Boston Symphony Orchestra, Chicago Symphony Orchestra, and the Philadelphia Orchestra. Cleveland Orchestra musicians held a press conference Thursday afternoon in front of Severance Music Center to discuss their latest attempt to agree to a new contract, while also sharing community support building behind them. After weeks of meetings without an agreement, the musicians have unanimously voted to authorize a strike after their contract extension expires September 23. In a release earlier that morning, Cleveland Orchestra musicians indicated that management has refused to offer a competitive wage, giving musicians a significant voice in auditions and provide the working conditions that prevent injury in our industry. Elena Dweetman, violinist and chair of the negotiating committee for the Cleveland Orchestra Musicians, said in prepared remarks that the Cleveland Orchestra, founded in 1918, is in danger of losing its status as a Big Five orchestra. She noted compensation lags behind peer orchestras, even with inflation, and has failed to even keep pace with inflation. Dweetman also indicated that orchestra management is demanding musicians take further steps backward, with a loss of place in the ranks, possibly forever, as a potential result. Negotiations have been underway since the first week of July, and the current three-year contract had yearly increases of 4%, 3%, and 3%. Musicians are asking for three things in their ongoing negotiations: work rules that can help prevent the injuries common in their line of work, tendonitis, carpal tunnel syndrome, etc., a role in the audition process that is more than just symbolic or advisory, a compensation package that keeps pace with our peer orchestras. The committee, which also features Alicia Nelson Viola, Kathleen Collins, Isabel Trotwine, and Emma Shook violins, called on the Cleveland Orchestra Musical Arts Association President CEO Andre Gremillet and Board Chair Richard Kremer to address musicians' concerns about injuries, artistic voice, and competitive pay. You can't expect the extraordinary on substandard pay and treatment, said Brian Pearson, Executive Secretary at North Shore Federation of Labor, AFL-CIO, who also spoke at the press conference. Our labor movement stands with these world-renowned musicians. It is the orchestra that puts Cleveland on the map nationally and around the world. The development adds a twist for the celebrated ensemble as it prepares a farewell season for music director Franz Welser-Most, who is ending a remarkable 25-year tenure. We continue to negotiate in good faith, as evidenced by the extension through September 23, agreed to by both sides on September 2, the Cleveland Orchestra said in a statement following the press conference. Could Cleveland Orchestra musicians actually strike? It's a distinct possibility and one with precedent. The main point in past labor disputes has also been about remaining competitive with other major orchestras. Cleveland Orchestra musicians are paid well, but if they aren't paid like the other Big Five orchestras, New York Philharmonic, founded 1842, Boston Symphony Orchestra, founded 1881, Chicago Symphony Orchestra, founded 1891, and the Philadelphia Orchestra, founded 1900, the organization risks not attracting the world's best players. A similar situation followed the expiration of the musicians' contract in August 2009 after months of stalled negotiations, declining ticket sales, a weaker endowment, and $2 million budget shortfall, heightening tensions that led to a strike in January 2010. Represented by Cleveland Federation of Musicians Local 4, musicians went on strike at midnight January 18, 2010, following the orchestra's annual Martin Luther King Jr. concert at Severance. That strike lasted less than 2 days, but reflected a deeper dispute over finances, pay, and orchestra standing as a world-class ensemble. The 2010 strike was preceded by a two-week strike leveled in 1980 during Lorne Mizell's tenure, a 41-day strike in 1970 during the George Zell era, he died during that strike, and a seven-day strike in 1967 as Zell was transforming the Cleveland Orchestra into one of the world's great ensembles. We turn now to the sports page of the Plain Dealer for Friday, September 4, 2026. Blue Jays 6, Guardians 3. Bibee's wild season gets literally wild in loss. The right-hander matches a career high with 5 walks in his 15th loss this season. The Toronto Blue Jays took advantage of a wild inning from Tanner Bibee on Thursday afternoon when the Guardians missed another opportunity to create some breathing room in the American League wildcard race. Bibee matched a career high with 5 walks, and the Blue Jays scored 4 times in the 5th inning to hand Cleveland a 6-3 loss at Progressive Field. The loss dropped the Guardians to 70-70 and allowed Toronto, 70-71, to pull within a half game of Cleveland for the 3rd and final AL wild card. Texas and Baltimore, both 16-71 on Thursday night, had opportunities to gain ground with wins in their late games. But the Guardians remained 3 games behind the AL Central leading Chicago White Sox, who lost 6-2 at Houston. Adding to the significance of the defeat, Toronto won the season series 4-2, giving the Blue Jays the head-to-head tiebreaker should the clubs finish with identical records. It marked Toronto's first season series victory against Cleveland since 2021. The Guardians took an early lead on Aniel Hinoa's RBI single in the 3rd, but Toronto tied the score an inning later before Bibee lost the strike zone in the 5th. Bibee walked Ernie Clement and Brandon Valenzuela to open the inning before Brett Bateman reached on a bunt single to load the bases. Bibee fielded Bateman's bunt near the 3rd baseline when it appeared the ball might bounce foul, but his throw to first was late. Nathan Lukes followed by driving a 2-run double into the right center gap for a 3-1 lead for Toronto. The hit gave Lukes 35 RBI and sent Bibee to the showers. Kind of an odd one for Tanner, Guardians manager Stephen Vogt said. I thought he made pitches at times when he needed to. The command just wasn't quite as sharp as we've seen from Tanner lately, and more walks than we're used to seeing from him. But I thought he battled. Bibee, 5-15, was charged with 5 earned runs on 4 hits in 4-plus innings, striking out 4. His league-leading 15th loss snapped a streak of 3 consecutive quality starts. The 5 walks were the most he issued since March 30, 2024. His 15 losses are the most by a Cleveland pitcher since Corey Kluber lost 16 games in 2015. The Guardians have lost 7 of Bibee's last 8 starts and are 8-21 when he pitches, making him the first Cleveland starter since Jack Armstrong in 1992 to have the team lose at least 21 of his starts in a season. Walked 5 guys, Bibee said. 5 runs come across, so yeah. Run support has been an issue. Bibee entered Thursday, receiving 3.05 runs per 9 innings, the lowest figure among qualified major league starters. The 56 runs Cleveland has scored with him in games are the fewest for any pitcher with at least 150 innings. Both said Bibee's record does not reflect the way he has pitched for much of the season. I think Tanner's been consistent for us, Vogt said. Tanner's given us a chance to win more often than not. His record is not indicative of how this year's gone for him. We've had a tough time scoring runs in his starts, but he's been excellent. But Thursday was one of those afternoons when the Guardians could not afford for Bibee to have a collapse in command. Colin Holderman replaced him with 2 runners aboard and nobody out in the 5th, and Vladimir Guerrero Jr. launched an RBI sacrifice fly to right. Jesus Sanchez followed with a towering pop-up that dropped in front of Stephen Kwan in center for an RBI single and a 5-1 lead. The inning grew messier when Travis Bazzana mishandled Sean Key's routine grounder and Holderman walked Josh Smith to load the bases. Guardians reliever Craig Yoho finally stopped the damage by striking out Andres Jimenez and retiring Clement on a pop-up. The Guardians had opportunities to give Bibee a cushion earlier. Kwan opened the first with a single to center that glanced off Bateman's glove and chased to Lauder, followed with a double to put runners at second and third with nobody out. Jose Ramirez grounded to Guerrero at first. Joe Adell popped to Clement at second, and Jose Soriano struck out Nathaniel Lowe to escape without allowing a run. Cleveland threatened again in the second after Soriano hit Bazzana with a pitch and walked Austin Hedges. Brian Rocchio grounded into a force out before Kwan flied to left, leaving the Guardians 0-for-5 with runners in scoring positions through two innings. We had pressure on him every inning, Vogt said of Soriano. We had traffic. We had guys in scoring position. We worked his pitch count up. I thought we were excellent today against Soriano. We just couldn't get that big hit. Brown's commentary by Terry Pluto. Munkin is 60, but he makes a rookie move. The Browns coach doesn't want his debut to be embarrassing, and playing Watson is a safer move. It doesn't make it the right one. Would I open the season with Deshaun Watson as the Browns quarterback? Absolutely not. Keep that in mind as you read this story. It was purely Todd Monken's decision to start Watson over Shedeur Sanders when the Browns opened the season in Jacksonville next Sunday. This is not a case of Browns ownership or anyone else forcing the new coach to start Watson. This is Monken's call. Here's why. But he'll never say it. Munkin is 60 years old. He is a veteran coach who has done virtually everything in coaching except this, be a head coach in the NFL. His first game in that capacity is September 13 in Jacksonville. It's going to be Florida, humid, hot. The crowd will be loud, as more crowds are when the NFL season opens. Munkin has the same fear as every new coach in that situation. His team looking ill-prepared and disorganized in its first game. You've seen it before. The pre-snap penalties, the wasted timeouts because there are not enough or too many players on the field. It's the dumb stuff that never should happen in a pro game, but it does. Over and over and over. That's especially true in Cleveland, where the Browns have committed the second most pre-snap penalties in the NFL over the last two seasons. How did we get here? Sanders is in his second NFL season. At times during training camp, he had some trouble in those pre-snap operational areas. That said, I thought Sanders played pretty well in his two preseason starts. He was especially impressive in his second game when he completed 9 of 11 passes for 74 yards versus the Buffalo Bills. It was a game when both teams played mostly backups, but it's clear Sanders has made a lot of progress from a year ago. That also was the game where Watson was 5-for-12, passing for 36 yards. Watson was booed by the fans, then decided to make the situation even worse by ripping them for booing him. It was one of those cringy Browns moments. Watson has a coach who wants to give him the job, a chance to rebuild his career. All he had to do was keep his mouth shut after the game. That's part of being a quarterback, especially a veteran QB. You play poorly on the field, get booed. Take the responsibility. Don't go back into how fans cheered when you hurt your Achilles during a game in 2024. Complain about it to your family and friends later. From a public relations standpoint, Monken could have made the easy decision to go with Sanders. Most fans would have applauded it, especially after Watson's disastrous news conference. The Browns front office would have been on board with Sanders. They have the NFL's second youngest roster. Starting Sanders fits in with the theme of developing young players in 2026, but they also know this is Monken's first big decision as the Browns coach, and it has to be his decision. And it is Monken's decision. Monken also told the media that he didn't watch a video of any of Watson's previous games with the Browns. I find this hard to believe. He was the offensive coordinator with the Baltimore Ravens when Watson had his best game with the Browns. That was on November 12, 2023, when Watson brought the Browns back from a 14-point deficit in the fourth quarter to beat Baltimore 33-31. Watson completed all 14 of his passes in the second half. After the game, it was learned that Watson had sustained a major shoulder injury that required season-ending surgery. My guess is Monken didn't want to get into a media discussion of what he saw on tape of Watson's previous Cleveland games. Most of it was discouraging. Besides, Monken's mantra for Watson and all the Browns players is a fresh start with the new coaching staff. It probably won't last long. After the Browns open the season in Jacksonville, their next game is at Tampa Bay. The pressure will be on Watson to play well in these two games. If he doesn't, then the heat falls on Monken to make a change. It's only two games, but if Watson looks like he has in many of his previous Cleveland performances, there is little reason for patience. The other issue with Watson is durability. He has played in only 19 NFL games in the last 5 years. He has had two Achilles operations and that major shoulder surgery. Monken has talked about the need for players to feel your belief in them, which is ultimately what our job is, just like it would be with our kids. A father or a grandfather or a mother's belief in their children or your players helps carry them a long way. We believe in you.

12 QB changes in the last 3 years. High school football, 11 Glenville players suspended, accused of theft on road trip. Players face discipline after being accused of stealing from a Dick's Sporting Goods store in Grove City. 11 Glenville high school football players are being suspended from school and will be benched from 2 games after being accused of stealing from a Dick's Sporting Goods store, the Cleveland Metropolitan School District said Thursday. School officials did not specify how many days the students will be suspended from school. CMSD is cooperating with authorities in the Columbus area regarding the incident, which occurred on August 27, 2026, the district said in a statement. In accordance with FERPA and student privacy laws, the district will not comment about individual students. Due to the fact that 11 members of the Glenville High School football team left supervision during this trip, those students will face disciplinary consequences. The statement stems from an August 27 incident at the Grove City Dick's Sporting Goods store on Springdown Road, where 11 players allegedly stole $4,552.04 worth of merchandise, including mouthpieces and other football gear. The players were in the area during a team's trip to play Olentangy Liberty. On Wednesday, the Grove City Police released police reports, photographs, surveillance video, and a 911 dispatch call related to the incident. Looking at the sports calendar for the upcoming weekend, the Guardians play against the Tigers today in 2 games, one at 2:10, which is a makeup game, and one at 7:15. Then they play against the Tigers at 6:10 Saturday, 1:40 Sunday, and then they are away in Baltimore against the Orioles on Monday at 1:35 and Tuesday at 6:35. All games will be on Guards TV, with the exception of tonight's game, which is on Apple. We turn now to the business section of the Plain Dealer for Friday, September 4, 2026 markets. Tech stocks lead a rally on Wall Street as bond yields ease some more. Stocks on Wall Street closed higher Thursday as a recent run-up in bond yields eased further and big technology companies rallied, helping the market recoup its losses from earlier in the week. The S&P 500 rose 1.1%, the Dow Jones Industrial Average gained 1.2%, and the NASDAQ Composite closed 1.4% higher. The indexes are on track to post a gain for the week. The mixed start to September follows a mostly positive August, in which every major index notched a gain for the month. Big technology and communication services stocks accounted for a large share of the rally. Their huge valuations tend to give them more influence over the broader market's direction. Microsoft rose 2.7%, Apple gained 1%, and Meta climbed 3%. Benchmaker NVIDIA, whose high-end chips have emerged as AI's best building blocks, rose 1.8% after saying it would buy the artificial intelligence platform Hugging Face for $13 billion. Oil prices initially ticked higher as the six-month-long U.S. war with Iran intensified, but ended up little changed. Iran fired at Kuwait on Thursday as in retaliation for U.S. bombardments earlier in the week. The fighting between the U.S. and Iran heated up after the U.S. hit Iranian rocket launchers Sunday on an island in the Strait of Hormuz, saying Iran was planning to use them to send mines into the waterway. The renewed fighting has sent U.S. crude prices sharply higher this week, though the momentum cooled Thursday. After rising in the early going, the price of Brent crude, the international standard, fell 0.1% to settle at $95.52 per barrel. Benchmark U.S. crude edged up 0.3% to settle at $91.30 a barrel. Rising oil prices have added to existing inflationary pressures and exacerbated a bond market sell-off earlier this week. The S&P 500 closed at 7,747.71, up 81.

0: points, 1.1%. The Dow Jones Industrials closed at 53,686, up 624 points, 1.2%, and the NASDAQ closed at 26,584, up 366 points, 1.4%. Business economy. Will the Federal Reserve hike rates later this month? The Fed governor says next week's inflation report will be key to his decision. Federal Reserve Governor Christopher Waller said Thursday that an inflation report next week will largely determine whether he supports an interest rate hike later this month. The government will release August inflation figures September 11, and if that report shows inflation continues to cool, then Waller said he would be inclined to keep the Fed's benchmark interest rate unchanged. But if inflation comes in hot, I would consider a rate hike, Waller said. Borrowing costs are only slightly restricting consumer and business demand, he added, and it may not take much acceleration in inflation to nudge me into supporting a rate hike. Waller is an outspoken member of the Fed's 7-person governing board, and his remarks suggest that a rate hike later this month is not a done deal. Stock prices rose and bond yields fell in response. Several members of the Fed's rate-setting committee have voiced concerns that price increases are still too high, suggesting that a rate hike may be needed. Yet others have said inflation is slowly cooling and higher borrowing costs aren't necessary. Fed Chair Kevin Warsh said last week at the Fed's annual economic symposium in Jackson Hole, Wyoming, that inflation had not shown sufficient improvement and that the central bank might have more work to do, a sign he is weighing a rate increase at the Fed's next meeting, September 15 to 16. Wall Street investors sharply increased their bets on a rate hike this month after Warsh's speech. Some bond yields, and that also moved higher on Warsh's remarks, raised the stakes for the September meeting. Waller suggested he had been encouraged by signs that inflation had slowed over the past 2 months. According to the Fed's preferred gauge, prices ticked down 0.1% from May to June and rose just 0.2% from June to July. At that pace, inflation would move closer to the Fed's 2% annual target. September's meeting is going to be knife edge, and it's going to come down to how the CPI data prints. Joseph Purtell, portfolio manager of Neuberger, said, referring to the government's primary measure of inflation, the consumer price index. Warsh has sought to cut back on the signals the Fed sends about its next moves, which he argues limit the central power's policy flexibility. As a result, there has been more uncertainty going into Fed meetings about what policymakers will do than in the past. Purtell said Warsh could command a majority in favor of either keeping rates unchanged or raising them. Last month, the government said inflation stayed at 3.7% on a yearly basis, according to the Fed's measure. Waller acknowledged he is heavily focused on one upcoming report, but he said looking at near-term data is necessary to pick up on any changes in trends. Willing to sit and wait and be patient to see if the next inflation report also shows it declining, Waller said. But if it reverses, then you know it's time to pull the trigger and hike rates. On Wednesday, John Williams, president of the Federal Reserve Bank of New York, said he's been encouraged by recent inflation data, but would like to see more evidence if it is declining, suggesting he would also be willing to keep rates steady. I think that we have to wait and see, Williams said. There's no clear signs right now whether monetary policy currently is sufficient to make sure we bring inflation back to target in the next year or two, or whether we need to see further action to do that. Auto industry. Robo-taxi service debuts on London's busy streets. Europe is considering more self-driving vehicles. Uber and British tech company Wave are launching London's first self-driving taxi service on Thursday, giving residents a chance to use technology that's already available in many U.S. cities and other parts of the world. The two companies said they're starting a small rollout of Ford Mustang Mach electric vehicles outfitted with Wave's autonomous technology, compared with the U.S. and China, countries where robo-taxis operate autonomously in several cities with no human driver. Europe has been taking a more cautious approach on self-driving cabs. In London, there will still be a person behind the wheel overseeing the trip who can grab the wheel or tap the brakes if there's a problem. Under the UK government's pilot framework, self-driving taxi operators like Uber and Wave still need approval to operate without a human safety driver. That process is still playing out, and it's not clear how long it will take, said Sarfraz Merdia, Uber's head of autonomous mobility. And with that, we conclude our reading of The Plain Dealer for Friday, September 4, 2026. Thank you for joining me, and I hope you have a nice holiday weekend. This is Mary Horvath.
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3: This is Mike Musgrave. Today, I'll be reading more of Shel Silverstein's poems, Falling Up. Hope you enjoy. The tongue sticker outer. They say that once in Zanzibar, a boy stuck out his tongue so far, it reached the heavens and touched a star, which burned him rather badly. I wasn't there, but they say that lout now keeps his tongue inside his mouth. But if you ask him to stick it out, I think he'll do it gladly. Hypnotized. The drawing is of a turban-clad fortune-teller's face. How would you like to get hypnotized? Stare deep, deep into my eyes. Now you're getting drowsy, falling deep, deep, deep, deep asleep. And I have you in my power. Mow the lawn for half an hour. Shine my shoes, trim my hair. Wash out all my underwear. Do my homework. Scratch my back. Cook me up a giant big stack of pancakes and go wash my plate. Get some nails and fix the gate. Now wake up and open your eyes. Wasn't it fun to be hypnotized? This one's titled, Settin' Around. Though the drawing of a campfire with a child talking to frightened-looking wolfman, a Frankensteinish monster, and a vampire. Sitting around a campfire with a werewolf, a ghoul, and a vampire. I told them the story of murdering Mac, and a ghoul ran off screaming and never came back. Sitting around a campfire with a werewolf and a vampire. I told them the tale of three-headed Ed, and a werewolf went home and hid under the bed. Sitting round the campfire, just me and that old vampire. I read him the poem of the skeleton bone, and now it's just me, sitting here all alone. red flowers for you. And the drawing illustrates a hand holding a scraggly bouquet of flowers. They could be poison ivy. They might be poison oak. But anyway, here's your bouquet. Hey, can't you take a joke?

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0: 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And Friday nights, we have 2 hours of Story Hour. Beginning at 10 p.m., you can hear Shelby Craig read the fantasy novel series, The Sword of Shannara. And at 11, listen to scary stories from the golden era of radio. 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The chapters air chronologically from week to week, so don't miss a single week. And on Sunday nights at 11 p.m., you can hear a rerun of Friday's episode airing of Sword of Shannara, in case you missed it. All these shows change ever so often, so be sure to stay tuned to these programming updates to find out when new stories are added. Thanks for listening. And now it's time for USA Today, here on the Cleveland Site Center Network.

And now it's time for USA Today. For Friday, the 4th of September, 2026, scientists ponder near-death enigma, bright lights, visions, and enduring questions. Article by Michael Collins. Oh, outside the emergency room entrance, Katie Winchie floated above her body as paramedics put her in a wheelchair and rushed her toward the hospital doors. Everyone on the ground grew smaller as she drifted higher, until all she could see was their legs beneath the hospital awning. Within seconds, she could make out the top of the hospital and the mall next door. Off in the distance, she could see a glowing light that looked like a full moon. "Where am I going?" she wondered. In a flash, she was sucked upward, through the light, and into an ethereal room without borders. She sat quietly, her knees pulled up to her chest. Across from her was a Jesus-like figure, with the most vibrant greenish-blue eyes she'd ever seen, sparkling like jewels. She'd never felt such overwhelming joy. She never wanted to leave. Then, disturbing scenes from her life started to appear. Her mother, crying after they'd had an argument. Anguish on her children's faces. Then, the future. Her family broken by her absence. One of her children forced to live apart from the others because no one could care for all five of them. She knew she had to go back. Instantly, she was jolted back into her body, lying on a gurney inside the trauma room at Sacred Heart Hospital in Pensacola, Florida, where the emergency room crew worked frantically to keep her alive. "God help her!" she heard a nurse exclaim. She drifted outside of her body again. She could see a small Indian man, a Catholic priest, at the head of her bed, rubbing oil on her and performing last rites. She could see her husband, Joe, in a different hospital room, furnished with an artificial plant and ugly burgundy carpeting. He was bent over in a chair, crying. Later, Winchie would come to understand what had happened. Her lungs had collapsed, and she had fallen into a coma. Her breathing stopped. Her heart quit beating. She had seen, she was convinced, what happens when we die. Consciousness after death, everybody dies. And then, for most of us, what happens next is a mystery. But millions of people like Winchie have returned from the precipice of death with remarkable tales of briefly entering an altered state of consciousness, one in which they existed outside their bodies and watched life around them unfold. Researchers estimate that as many as 1 in 20 people have had a near-death experience. A 2026 study suggested the number could be even higher. Nearly a quarter of American adults, more than 60 million people, reported having a near-death experience in a survey by the International Association for Near-Death Studies, a nonprofit based in Durham, North Carolina. People can be reticent to talk about near-death experiences, but even some celebrities have discussed these brushes with death. Elizabeth Taylor famously discussed having an out-of-body experience during a coma while filming Cleopatra. Jamie Foxx saw the tunnel during a medical emergency in 2023. And Jeremy Renner could see everything all at once while unconscious after being crushed by a snowplow in 2023, he wrote in his memoir. Near-death experiences are frequently triggered by a life-threatening event, such as cardiac arrest, traumatic brain injury, or a car accident. Every near-death experience is different, but many who've had them reported seeing an unearthly light or sensing they were floating through a tunnel. Some said they encountered dead relatives and friends or spiritual figures like Jesus or Buddha. Often, they sensed their entire life flashing before them. The phenomenon happens so often that some researchers say there's a growing body of evidence that consciousness continues at some level, for at least some period, after the body has died. Dr. Bruce Grayson, a psychiatrist and pioneering researcher in the field, has studied more than 1,000 cases of near-death experiences. "Those cases tell me enough to make me think that our consciousness does not end when our bodies die," said Grayson, former director of the University of Virginia's Division of Perceptual Studies. More than 5,000 accounts of near-death experiences shared by people all over the world are published in a long-running registry maintained by the Near-Death Experience Research Foundation, a nonprofit founded in 1998 by husband and wife researchers Dr. Jeffrey Long and Jody Long to document and study such cases. To be included in the registry, people volunteer a detailed summary of their experience and fill out a 64-question survey. The questionnaire asks, among other things, whether their experience was associated with a life-threatening event, whether they were separated from their body, whether time seemed to speed up or slow down, and whether they seemed to enter some other unearthly dimension. Their answers are analyzed and rated on a scale developed by Grayson in 1983 that has become the standard scientific tool to evaluate reports of near-death experiences. Scores of 7 or higher out of a possible 32 points are considered credible.
those who've had near-death experiences and some of the researchers who've studied them say that while so much remains unknown, they strongly suggest the possibility of a post-death existence. We are now at a point in history where near-death experiences provide powerful enough evidence for the reality of a life after death, said Jeffrey Long, a Kentucky radiation oncologist and author who has spent years studying near-death experiences. Grayson said nearly 5 decades of studying near-death experiences has convinced him there is probably something after death. What it is, he said, I have no idea. A light like I never saw again. Nodit Niskala remembers every detail as clearly as the day it happened. It was April 4th, 1984. She was a young, healthy, expectant mother in Tel Aviv. But things went terribly wrong while giving birth to her daughter. She felt herself separate from her body and float away. I saw a light like I never saw again. Not even at sunset, she recalled. Niskala, who now lives in Southport, North Carolina, and other people who shared their near-death experiences with USA Today, provided copies of their medical records to support their accounts. While the documents don't mention their near-death journey, they do confirm details of the medical crises they said triggered the experience. Niskala's labor pains started around midnight. She knew from a previous pregnancy how difficult childbirth could be, so she chose to have her delivery overseen by a gynecological surgeon. When the doctor arrived, he injected her several times with Pitocin, a synthetic drug used to induce contractions. But the drug caused Niskala's uterus to rupture in 5 places. The baby was delivered safely, but Niskala lost a dangerous amount of blood and was slipping into a coma when doctors wheeled her into surgery. She felt as light as a butterfly as she separated from her body, floating freely in an open space beyond time and place, she said. I was like air, something you can't see or smell, only feel. She saw a cloud-like formation, a dark gray ball of energy that, like a magnet, pulled her toward it. Once inside, she saw other figures, which she assumed were souls of the deceased, moving together in a circle. She felt happier and more at peace than ever before. But she said she felt she needed to return to her newborn and the 5-year-old daughter she'd left behind. She awoke in her hospital bed after her surgery at Asuda Hospital in Tel Aviv. She remained there for another 2 or 3 weeks, but she felt like she'd been born again. More confident than before, she made several life changes. She ended an abusive relationship, left a good-paying bank job, and started her own clothing company. God wants me here, she believes. Even the doctor told me. It's a miracle. Science searches for explanation. Near-death experiences seem so real that people who've had them often feel as if they've returned from the dead. But being near death is not the same as actually being dead, said Dr. Kevin Nelson, a neuroscientist who has studied what happens to the body as it dies. Dead is irreversible, said Nelson, a professor emeritus of neurology at the University of Kentucky. Death occurs, Nelson said, when the 100 billion neurons that constitute our brain trust, they burst. They burst like a balloon, like a water balloon bursting. If enough of those burst, then you are dead. During near-death experiences, he said, people are lying there, and they look dead to most people. But they're very much alive. They're hearing. Most often, they're seeing as well. Numerous studies have sought scientific explanations for what people experience during a near-death state. A group of international scientists developed a model last year to analyze near-death experiences. They suggested what people have described during near-death experiences could be hallucinations caused by changes in oxygen and other gases, or by chemical or electrical activity in the brain. The study was challenged by people who've had near-death experiences and by some researchers, including Grayson and his colleague, Marietta Palivanova, a research scientist at the University of Virginia. The report's conclusions, they wrote in their critique, fail to explain key components of the near-death experience. How, for example, some people report seeing deceased loved ones or people they've never met. Or how, unlike hallucinations, which are quickly forgotten, these encounters stay with survivors for decades. Nelson said he accepts that, for many, near-death experiences are not a matter of science. Contemporary science has a pretty good idea of what's going on with these experiences, but doesn't address the why, he said. The why is a matter of faith. No way she could have known. A frightened Joe Winsfief waited for news from the trauma room, where his wife was fighting for her life. He had rushed her to Pensacola's Sacred Heart Hospital after finding her unconscious on the kitchen floor that day, January. September 20th, 2015. And then had been taken to the waiting room, where he fought back tears. Later, after his wife was out of danger, he was stunned to hear her spot-on description of what she saw during her near-death experience. She described what happened in the trauma room.
the out-of-body experience, the medical team working frantically to save her, the priest rubbing oil on her body and performing last rites. She described how she said she saw him in the other room, even though she had never set foot there. She described the door with the small square window, the artificial plant, the burgundy carpet, the chair he was sitting in, and how he had positioned his elbows on his knees as he wept. "There's no way she could have known the stuff I was doing, and even what I was wearing," he said. "We had changed clothes from when we were at the house, so I wasn't wearing the same thing." A few months later, unable to shake the image of the priest performing last rites, Katie Winchief called the hospital and described him to the staff there. She learned he was the Reverend George Thaku of St. Jude Thaddeus Parish in nearby Cantonment, Florida. She called him and thanked him for all he had done. Father Thaku, who had been the hospital's on-call priest that day, told USA Today he vaguely remembered attending to her at the hospital. But the passage of time and the fact that he saw multiple patients every day during his work there left him unable to recall specific details, he said. Winchief's ability to describe a room she hadn't seen or events she could not have witnessed is not unusual among people who have a near-death experience. Grayson, the psychiatrist and researcher, recalls trying to talk to an unconscious woman brought into the emergency room early in his career. He couldn't rouse her. In another room, about 50 yards down the hall from the noisy, crowded ER, he interviewed her roommate. The patient woke up the next morning and startled Grayson by saying she remembered him from the night before. He grew even more puzzled when the woman recounted the conversation he'd had with her roommate, what they were wearing, and what the room looked like. "There was no way she could have known about this stuff," Grayson said. She couldn't have had any visitors or phone calls in ICU overnight. She had just woken up a little while before I talked to her. It was real. Sheila Boaster was swimming among soft, beautiful clouds, surrounded by a soothing sound, like music, but not music. Something else. Something she'd never heard before or since. Her sister Brenda, who had died years earlier of an epileptic seizure when she was only 18, was waiting. Her uncle and grandparents, all dead, were there too. They communicated without speaking. Sheila Boaster's son had been just a year old when her sister died. But Brenda told Boaster how much she had enjoyed watching him grow. Boaster, a nurse, saw one of her former patients. They had grown close, and she had held his hands as he died a few years before. He told her she had more life to live, more things to do on Earth. "They all kept telling me, 'You need to go back. It's not your time yet,'" Boaster said. She slammed back into her body so hard it felt like she'd fallen from the top of a high-rise and landed on a concrete slab. She was suddenly back at St. Anthony's Hospital in St. Louis, where she'd had routine back surgery for a bulging disc. But during the operation, the surgeon lacerated her aorta. The bleeding was severe, her blood pressure plummeted, her breathing and heart function stopped. Doctors later told her they'd been unable to detect her pulse during the brief period she'd felt separated from her body. Boaster, who lives in Crystal City, Missouri, is still processing what happened to her that day, July 20th, 2000. She's not afraid of death. Not anymore. She even went skydiving. She has heard the theories behind near-death experiences. She believes in science and has asked herself a million times if there's a scientific explanation for what happened to her. "But science has yet to explain it," she said. "It wasn't a hallucination, a delusion, or the distortion of an oxygen-deprived brain. It was real," she said. "No one," she said, "will ever convince her it wasn't. End of article. Iran foils defenses with new missile. Castle Breaker weapon raises risks to U.S. bases. Article: a new generation of ballistic missiles that can evade American air defenses and strike with far greater precision. A technological leap that military experts say has damaged the ring of U.S. bases across the Persian Gulf and left them more vulnerable than they've been in decades. The centerpiece of that shift is a highly mobile ballistic missile Iran calls the Kabar Shikan, or Castle Breaker, which has a range of 900 miles and a satellite-guided maneuverable warhead. Iran's military has used the missile extensively in strikes on the U.S. naval hub in Bahrain and other American bases during the six-month war with the United States and Israel, according to the Iranian government, and confirmed in USA Today interviews with former U.S. military and intelligence officials and weapons analysts. Some of those analysts believe Iran used Castle Breaker missiles in the July 17th strikes on the U.S. Muwaffaq Salty Air Base in Ai Azraq, Jordan, that killed three U.S. service members, an assertion Iran itself has also made, according to official government statements obtained by USA Today. And on August 31, an Iranian state-run outlet confirmed it used the missiles to hit Muwaffaq Salty and the King Hussein Air Base in Jordan in response to U.S. military attack on Iran's Larak Island the previous night.
Iran's Islamic Revolutionary Guard Corps targeted the technical and maintenance infrastructure as well as fighter jet bases at the two facilities, causing significant damage at the bases, said Iran's IRGC-affiliated Tasnim News Agency. Unlike a conventional ballistic missile that travels a fixed path defenders can track and try to intercept, the Khaybar Shikhan can quickly change course in the final phase of its descent, potentially slipping past air defenses and hitting targets with devastating precision, those sources said. Mounted on mobile launchers, the solid-fuel missile is extremely difficult to detect and destroy before launch, allowing it to survive American bombardment campaigns. It can easily reach U.S. and allied targets across the Middle East, including in Israel, and major American bases such as AIUDI Air Base in Qatar, Prince Sultan Air Base in Saudi Arabia, and the AI Dhofar Air Base in the United Arab Emirates. We designed entire air defense systems based on this understanding of what we thought they would do, Jonathan Hackett, a former Marine and U.S. intelligence officer, said of Iran's military capabilities. And now, he said, they're doing something different. So now you have to change your defensive posture for missile defense in a way that we hadn't been doing previously, ever, said Hackett, who spent 2 decades working on Iran-related military and intelligence issues out of 6 embassies. He held positions at the U.S. Defense Intelligence Agency, National Security Agency, and Marine Forces Special Operations Command before retiring in 2024. In interviews with USA Today, Hackett and other experts described how the Khaybar Shikhan and other Iranian missiles have on occasion penetrated the layered defenses American forces have relied on for generations during the war against Tehran that President Donald Trump launched jointly with Israel 6 months ago. Hackett believes Khaybar missiles were central to the July 17th strike. Like other analysts, though, he said U.S. officials have made that hard to corroborate by asking major commercial satellite providers to black out imagery of sensitive U.S. military sites in the region. Iranian missiles have also caused extensive damage to the U.S. Naval Support Activity Base in Bahrain, the regional hub of the Navy's 5th Fleet, and other key U.S. military installations, according to U.S. and allied statements, news reports, satellite imagery, and USA Today interviews. An independent analysis of satellite imagery conducted by the Washington Post revealed Iranian missile and drone strikes damaged or destroyed at least 228 structures and pieces of equipment across at least 15 U.S. military sites in the Middle East during the conflict. Top administration officials, including Pentagon Chief Pete Hegseth and Trump, have insisted the U.S. campaign has destroyed Iran's military capabilities and that U.S. air defenses have been successful the majority of the time. An assertion Iran vehemently denies. U.S. forces absolutely remain fully operational. We have everything required to strike at the time and place of the president's choosing, Chief Pentagon spokesman Sean Parnell said in an August 28 statement to USA Today. Across multiple combatant commands, we have already executed successful operations while maintaining a deep, ready arsenal to defend our people and our interests. Deputy Pentagon Press Secretary Joel Valdez said he had nothing further to add on the matter. The Pentagon did not respond to requests for comment on August 31 about whether the Castle Breaker broke through U.S. defenses during the overnight exchange of military strikes and caused damage. Strikes cut access to U.S. bases. The threat from the relatively new Iranian technology helped prompt a public reckoning in August, when retired 4-star Army General Barry McCaffrey stated on X that the United States had probably permanently lost access to 15 Persian Gulf bases because of Iranian missile and drone strikes. McCaffrey's August 22 post has drawn more than 3.8 million views, sparking a debate in U.S. military and intelligence circles over whether the Trump administration had sufficiently accounted for Iran's missile counterpunch before launching the war. McCaffrey, who served in the U.S. Army for 32 years and retired as a 4-star general, is highly decorated for being wounded 3 times in combat. He led 26,000 troops into battle in Operation Desert Storm, the 1991 Gulf War to liberate Kuwait from an Iraqi invasion. More recently, he has been a prominent military analyst and critic of the Iran war. McCaffrey was responding to a statement on X that Iranian counterattacks had all but destroyed the Bahrain base, which is the primary anchor for U.S. naval power in the Persian Gulf region. It also provides logistical, supply, and operational support to U.S. and coalition ships, aircraft, and personnel throughout the Middle East. As a result of that counterattack and others like it, McCaffrey wrote, "Iran is now poised to control access to the Gulf states. The U.S. will have to negotiate new access in Western Saudi Arabia, Israel, Southern Europe."
In interviews with USA Today, Matt Caffrey said the Iranian missile capability, especially the Kbar Shikan, is central to his conclusion that U.S. bases in the Gulf are too vulnerable to stay where they are. The missile, he said, is particularly agile, well hidden by Iran, and something U.S. military installations in the region can't completely defend against. Its capabilities, he said, amount to a significant change in technology. As it starts reentry, it can change the impact point, which, Mac Caffrey said, clearly complicates U.S. military calculations on how to hit it, using advanced U.S. missile defense systems. All it takes, he said, is one, two, or three of them getting through, and suddenly there's a potentially catastrophic impact. Both Mac Caffrey and Hackett said the Kbar Shikan and other Iranian missiles, combined with Iran's aggressive use of drones, have caused considerable damage to U.S. Army, Navy, and Air Force bases, and smaller encampments throughout the Middle East. A USA Today review of congressional research, defense assessments, and the public record, along with numerous interviews, supports that assessment. USA Today's reporting also shows the United States' vulnerability to Iranian missiles was not a surprise to U.S. officials before the war, nor was it a fluke. Mac Caffrey said, Iran's Kbar strikes on Israel in 2024 were largely ineffective, but newer versions of it have caused extensive damage in the current war that the Pentagon has not acknowledged. That includes U.S. radar and tactical communication systems, missile defense nodes and air-to-air refuelers, airborne warning and control system planes, and other expensive aircraft that were destroyed while parked on an airfield, he said. The Iranians fired 6,000 drones and ballistic missiles, and we intercepted 1,500, Mac Caffrey said. So a bunch of them got through, and they did immense damage. Iran's missile technology threat. The U.S. vulnerability to Iranian missiles isn't a secret. The Pentagon and U.S. intelligence agencies have known about it for decades and quietly judged it to be manageable. But then Trump provoked Iran into counterattacking after launching the war on February 28. Within minutes, Tehran began unleashing its arsenal against military and government targets throughout the region. It's been obvious for decades that you can go in and conduct operations in the Gulf only if the Iranians don't try and stop you, Mac Caffrey told USA Today. He said Iran's response in this war has been devastating, not only to U.S. military bases in the region, but also to the U.S. allies who host them, prompting a wholesale reassessment of whether the bases are more sitting ducks than geostrategic military hubs going forward. A Wall Street Journal investigation concurred, saying in a June 25th report that the extensive damage from Iranian missiles and drones has the United States reevaluating its entire footprint in the region, according to U.S. officials familiar with the deliberations. How maneuverable missile works. Iran first introduced the Kbar Shikan, breaker of the Kbar, or castle, in reference to a historical fortified oasis in the Arabian Peninsula, in 2022. Jim Lampson, a CIA analyst from 1998 to 2021, said the Kbar Shikan's guidance system allows it to adjust its trajectory and maneuver rapidly to strike within 10 meters of a target, a significant achievement given how far it travels. And its ability to maneuver in the terminal phase means it can completely avoid two or three interceptors fired at it by opposing military forces. Lampson, who now tracks Iran's missile program as a senior research associate at the James Martin Center for Nonproliferation Studies, told USA Today. Since 2024, Iran has stacked on incremental improvements, likely with the help of Chinese and Russian tech, to make the missile a particularly lethal threat to the 30,000 to 40,000 U.S. troops in the region, Lampson said. The updates include improved satellite guidance, altered launch trajectories that are harder for missile defense radar to predict, better resistance to electronic jamming, and coordinated barrages that mix ballistic missiles with swarms of drones, he said. At the same time, U.S. defenses have been degraded, both by Iranian attacks on the United States and allied radar and air defense sites across the region, and as Washington depleted its own interceptor stockpiles, according to Lampson, Mac Caffrey, and Hackett. Exploiting U.S. vulnerabilities. Most of Iran's missiles are still getting intercepted, Hegseth said in a July hearing of the Senate Appropriations Committee. At that hearing, Democrats demanded to know why Iran was able to inflict so much damage on U.S. bases. Hegseth had stated months earlier the administration had succeeded in its campaign to obliterate Iran's missile threat. We never expected they would stop having capabilities to shoot, Hegseth testified. The question is at scale against an opponent like the United States of America, N.
But Lamson, McCaffrey, and Hackett said enough missiles are getting through to significantly damage U.S. bases and the infrastructure of U.S. allies in the region, like Jordan, Bahrain, and Saudi Arabia. They have been able to adapt both technologically and operationally and tactically to improve their effectiveness against the U.S. and to effectively exploit U.S. vulnerabilities in order to be able to sustain the conflict against the U.S. and not surrender, Lamson said. Deadly strike on base in Jordan. On July 17th, Iranian ballistic missiles and drones hit the massive Muwaffaq Salty Air Base in Jordan, in the desert 60 miles northeast of Amman. Two soldiers were killed in the attack, according to U.S. Central Command, PVT Isabella Gonzalez, 19, of Carrollton, Texas, and First Lieutenant Tyler James Fian, 25, of Ewa Beach, Hawaii. The Pentagon said on July 21st it had identified the remains of a third soldier who was believed to have died in the attack, Sergeant Angel S. Rampersad, a signal operations support specialist. Gonzalez and Feehan were active duty soldiers supporting Operation Inherent Resolve, which assists partner forces in securing a lasting defeat of ISIS. Commercial satellite imagery captured days later showed the scale of the attack. There were multiple impact sites. Two aircraft hangars were struck and likely destroyed, and drone facilities were hit. And the images showed heavy damage to housing units where service members slept. Follow-up Iranian missile strikes were reported later that month. Hackett described the July 17th strike as a live combat test of the K-Bar Shikan against U.S. bases in Jordan. He said the K-Bar is especially dangerous because its maneuverability allows it to strike dynamic targets, including people and military assets that moved at the last minute to dodge them. That includes valuable aircraft, he said, and these huge fuel bladders sitting around with tons of jet fuel in them. These can be struck now by this weapon and cause mass explosions and casualties. The three analysts agreed that it cannot be ascertained with specificity how much damage Iranian missiles like the K-Bar Shikan have done to U.S. and allied interests in the region, given the Pentagon's lack of transparency about the strikes. The more important fact is that there has been this implication that Israel, Jordan, and Saudi Arabia are safe, along with other U.S. allies that host American bases like Qatar and Bahrain, McCaffrey said. And obviously they're not. End of article. Blockbuster movies raking in billions again. Expert. Really pivotal moment for Hollywood. Article by Patrick Ryan. What do Spider-Man, Odysseus, and Buzz Lightyear all have in common? They're among the heroes that movie theaters need, stoking the box office to pre-pandemic levels with the billion-dollar hauls of Spider-Man, Brand New Day, The Odyssey, Toy Story 5, Michael, and the Super Mario Galaxy movie. It's the first year since 2019 that five or more movies have crossed $1 billion at the global box office. And with more than $4.6 billion in the coffers since May domestically, 2026 is now the second highest grossing summer ever behind 2013, when the summer months netted nearly $4.8 billion, according to box office tracking firm Rentrak. This has been an incredible year, says Paul Dergarabedian, head of marketplace trends at Rentrak. He likens it to the 1970s, when summer movies including Star Wars and Jaws became inescapable pop culture phenomena. It's become a really pivotal moment for Hollywood, thinking we would lose Gen Z to their small screens. But I think for younger people today, the big summer movies this year have impacted them in a very profound way. The top five movies at the worldwide box office in 2026 so far. 1. Spider-Man, Brand New Day, $2.3 billion. 2. The Odyssey, $1.6 billion. 3. Toy Story 5, $1.1 billion. 4. Michael, $1 billion. 5. The Super Mario Galaxy Movie, $1 billion. Why is excitement so high around movie going right now? The North American box office has already raked in $7.2 billion so far this year, meaning 2026 is on pace to be the first year since 2019 that the domestic box office surpasses $10 billion, according to Daniel Loria, Senior Vice President and Editorial Director at tracking site Box Office Pro. This has been a big recovery year for the movie theater industry, Loria says. Even while major studio releases such as Moana and Supergirl underperformed, overperformers including Spider-Man and The Odyssey more than made up ground, fueled in part by highly coveted IMAX showings. Spider-Man, in particular, has stayed at no one for five consecutive weekends and is already the third highest grossing movie of all time with $2.3 billion worldwide, trailing Avengers Endgame, $2.8 billion, and Avatar, $2.9 billion.
Throughout 2026, studios have put out a slew of creative, well-reviewed films with cross-generational appeal, many of which were originals rather than sequels. But the sneaky part of this conversation is those movies that really started shining after opening weekend, Loria adds, pointing to continued interest in the buzzy Project Hail Mary, $684 million, Obsession, $505 million, and Backrooms, $394 million. When that opening weekend crowd sees something and recommends it to their friends and family, we see the impact of those recommendations in subsequent weekends. In the immediate aftermath of the COVID-19 pandemic, many studios either shuffled their product directly to streaming or waited a mere 17 days for their films to become available to buy or rent at home. But now, most major studios have committed to showing their movies exclusively in theaters for a 45-day window. We have this consistency in letting the moviegoer know, hey, this isn't going to be streaming in a couple weeks like it was in 2021 or 2022, Loria says. That, coupled with positive word of mouth, is drawing people out of their homes to support movies beyond opening weekend. That's the key to a year like this. Durga Abedian sees the excitement around moviegoing as a broader cultural sensation, in the same way that people flocked to Beyoncé and Harry Styles concerts in the past year and converged for watch parties around the Olympics, the NBA Finals, and World Cup. Rather than fighting for eyeballs, these events are actually feeding into each other. The weekend that The Odyssey opened was the same weekend that the World Cup finals were happening, Durga Bedian says. The fact that both were competing for the top of the news cycle was rather remarkable because they had more things in common than not. People are truly embracing these communal, immersive experiences, and movie theaters are a big part of that. Meanwhile, major theater chains such as AMC, Regal, and Alamo Drafthouse have continued to incentivize repeat visits by offering premium formats, novelty merchandise, alcohol service, and discounts for loyalty program members. They have also adopted popular subscription plans, allowing filmgoers to see multiple movies per week for a set price ranging from $26 to $40 per month. As a result, people are returning to their local theaters more regularly and seeking out movies that they may not otherwise pay full price for. Being able to tie loyalty into subscription has created a great 1-2 punch in really sending cinemas forward in the e-commerce era, Loria says. It's all tied together in a very weird sort of trickle down, but it's finally here and we're seeing the fruits. Will there be any surprise box office hits later this year? After a bevy of summer blockbusters, movie theaters will have to wait until December 18 for the double whammy of Avengers Doomsday and Dune Part 3. Both of which are widely expected to be box office juggernauts. Until then, most of the films opening are mid-budget fare, ranging from horror reboots, Resident Evil, to awards hopefuls, Digger. The Thanksgiving corridor is similarly unassured, with the new Hunger Games installment, Sunrise on the Reaping, original Disney movie, Hexed, and comedy sequel, Focker in Law, starring Ben Stiller and Ariana Grande. Thanksgiving is always going to be a good weekend, but it's just not the best slate for it. Loria says, what we have in front of us is a stress test. Starting this weekend, it's going to be what can break out? What's going to be the next word of mouth hit? I don't expect us to have a huge opening weekend for a while, but what's going to stick around in week 2 or 3? There are no guarantees and a lot of question marks going into September and October specifically. Of course, that always creates opportunities for movies to break through and shine, thanks to clever marketing. Durga Abedian says that Other Mommy, in theaters October 9, is one to look out for, after through-the-roof reactions to its first trailer before The Odyssey. Practical Magic 2, in theaters September 10, could also play to an underserved female audience, much like last winter's The Housemaid, which opened to $19 million in the United States on its way to $400 million worldwide. You never know when those things will happen, Loria says. This is the time that's so hard to predict what's going to do well. End of article. Champion of equality made others feel seen. Writer and activist broke barriers to become an icon. Article by Nicole Follert. Civil rights activist and award-winning journalist Gloria Steinem, who blazed a trail in media with Ms. Magazine and became one of the faces of women's liberation, has died. She was 92. The iconic thought leader died September 2, according to her official Instagram page. Steinem passed away peacefully at her home in New York City, surrounded by some of the many who loved her, the post read. Gloria's near century on Earth were years well lived, and she continued working for equality until the very end.
Gloria's greatest gift was her ability to listen to others, to make others feel seen and heard. Her words, actions, and example gave people permission to be their truest selves. Gloria lived true to her independent spirit, always with curiosity and a great sense of humor. Born in 1934 in Toledo, Ohio, Steinem rose from working-class roots to be one of the leaders of the women's rights movement in the late 1960s and 70s. She was one of the founders of New York and Miss Magazines, and author of numerous books, including My Life on the Road and The Truth Will Set You Free, But First It Will Piss You Off. Steinem also dedicated her life to the cause of equality and civil rights, co-founding the National Women's Political Caucus, the Ms. Foundation for Women, the Free to Be Foundation, and the Women's Media Center in the United States. In 1970, she testified before the Senate on behalf of the Equal Rights Amendment. It seems to me that much of the trouble in this country has to do with the masculine mystique, with the myth that masculinity somehow depends on the subjugation of other people, Steinem told senators at the time. It is a bipartisan problem. Both our past and current presidents seem to be victims of this myth and to behave accordingly. Steinem received multiple awards over the course of her organizing and activism, including the Penny Missouri Journalism Award, the Front Page and Clarion Awards, the National Magazine Award, the Lifetime Achievement in Journalism Award from the Society of Professional Journalists, the Society of Writers Award from the United Nations, and the University of Missouri School of Journalism Award for Distinguished Service in Journalism. She was awarded the 2013 Presidential Medal of Freedom by President Barack Obama. She died at her home in New York City, where her iconic Upper East Side brownstone's living room was known as a gathering space for influencers, academics, politicians, and thinkers to discuss social issues and culture. Childhood and early life. Born March 25, 1934, in the Toledo, Ohio suburbs, Steinem learned, "Politics are a part of daily life," she shared in her memoir, My Life on the Road. Her father was a traveling salesman, and the family lived in a trailer home for her early years. After her parents divorced in 1946, Steinem lived with her mother, who battled mental illness. Caregiving for her mother was a transformative experience for Steinem, which she frequently referenced in her writing and advocacy work. There are many people in the world who grew up as children looking after their parents, and it caused us to grow up too early, but we've all had difficult times in our lives, she said on the BBC Radio 4 podcast, Young Again, when she was 90. She did reconcile with these struggles, though. She told The Guardian in 2017 how indebted she feels to her parents. To my mother, a huge debt for creating a loving childhood for me when she didn't have one. My father, for being okay with insecurity. As he always said, if I don't know what will happen tomorrow, it could be wonderful. Steinem pursued her education and graduated magna cum laude from Smith College in Massachusetts in 1956 and earned a fellowship that gave her enough money to live in India. From 1957 to 1959, she learned about nonviolent protest and grassroots activism, shaping a unique view of communal social change. There was this very clear message, which I never forgot, which was, if you want people to listen to you, you have to listen to them. If you want to have anything to offer about how people live, you have to go to where they live, Steinem said in 2011 in a conversation with Asia Society President Vishakha Desai. It also was during this time in her life that Steinem had an abortion, a fact she shared in her 2015 memoir, My Life on the Road, which is dedicated to London physician Dr. John Sharp. The doctor performed the abortion on then 22-year-old Steinem in 1957, when it was still illegal. She recounts Sharp told her, "You must promise me two things. First, you will not tell anyone my name. Second, you will do what you want to do with your life." From Playboy to Ms., once back in the United States, Steinem began freelance reporting in New York in 1960. While women widely read magazines in the 1950s and 1960s, most publications were male-run and relegated female reporters to such topics as fashion and domestic living. Young reporters like Steinem were allowed to write stories only about women's topics, such as recipes and clothes. Writing about issues that actually influenced women's lives was discouraged. When I suggested political stories to the New York Times Sunday magazine, my editor just said something like, "I don't think of you that way," Steinem said, according to a 2011 history of Ms., published by New York Magazine. So she took matters into her own hands, gaining national attention for her 1963 article, I Was a Playboy Bunny, in which she recounted posing as a waitress at Hugh Hefner's Playboy Club, changing her name and donning a costume to expose the work conditions and sexualization of women in the role. Professional error of gigantic proportions, because I was just beginning to be assigned serious pieces, and suddenly I was a bunny,
And now it's followed me all these years, and I am always confronted by a moral dilemma. Should I stop people who introduce me as an ex-bunny and say, but I was doing it as a journalist? But the impact of the story and what she learned marked a turn in the late 1960s to more political reporting. Steinem wrote a column, The City Politic, for New York Magazine, and she discovered feminism. She attended the meeting of the radical feminist group, the Red Stockings, in March 1969, and was drawn to the stories and causes American women championed. She went on to found the National Women's Political Caucus in July 1971 with Betty Friedan, Bella Abzug, and Shirley Chisholm. She also was inspired to make media that centered women's perspectives. That led to the ideation of Ms. Magazine, which first appeared as an insert in the December 1971 issue of New York Magazine. The first standalone issue was published the next year. The magazine's 300,000 one-shot test copies sold out nationwide in 8 days, according to Ms. website. Ms. was sold to the Feminist Majority Foundation in 2001, and Steinem remained on its advisory board and editorial masthead. Later career and legacy.

and provide resources for women's causes, including ending sex trafficking and female genital mutilation. Steinem continued to work as a writer, commentator, and activist. She published her final book, The Truth Will Set You Free, But First It Will Piss You Off, in 2019. She spoke on gender equality around the world and was portrayed in media, including HBO's documentary Gloria, in her own words, 2011, the television show Mrs. America, 2020, and The Education of a Woman, a biography written by Carolyn Heilbrunn. As she grew older, Steinem spoke of her legacy and her wish to continue the fight for equal rights. On the BBC podcast, Young Again with Kirsty Young, in 2024, Steinem said she would hope her legacy might help individual people to become more the unique, valuable, loved, and lovable person that they want to be. As in every aspect of her life she discusses, she looks at the positives. It made me look forward to a time when I would be on my own and responsible only for myself. End of article. Feds descend on NY after state law ends ICE partnership. Operation Rotten Apple results in 2,100 arrests. Article by Maria Luisa Paul. Standing beside placards displaying people arrested in a month-long operation, Homeland Security Secretary Mark Wayne Mullen warned New York's leaders, if they won't work with U.S. Immigration and Customs Enforcement, federal agents will come into their communities instead. Because they refuse to work with us with the 287G program, we will send as many people as we have possible, Mullen said September. 1. Referring to a federal program that authorizes state and local officers to perform certain immigration enforcement duties in partnership with ICE. His remarks escalated a confrontation over New York's efforts to disentangle local police from federal immigration enforcement. They also came days after a new state law forced local agencies to end their partnerships with ICE. Mullen said, Operation Rotten Apple resulted in more than 2,100 arrests across New York City, Long Island, the Hudson Valley, and upstate New York between July 27th and August 29. The operation ended 4 days after the new law took effect. It also followed months of warnings from the Trump administration that limiting cooperation would bring more federal agents into New York. In June, equal to 2 weeks after Gov Kathy Hochul signed the Local Cops, Local Crimes Act, equal to White House border czar, Tom Homan said he had reviewed an operational plan to fulfill a pledge he made to her if New York restricted local partnerships with ICE. I made her a promise. You're going to see more ICE agents than you've ever seen in New York City, and it's coming, Homan said during an interview with Fox News. DHS did not say whether Operation Rotten Apple was the plan Homan had referenced. The department highlighted several people convicted of serious crimes, including murder, kidnapping, rape, robbery, drug trafficking, and sexual offenses against children. But DHS did not provide a full accounting of those arrested or say how many had criminal convictions, pending charges, or no criminal records. Previous operations across the country have also swept up U.S. citizens, longtime residents, and immigrants with pending asylum cases or protections that would typically shield them from deportation. These are not the people New York sanctuary policies should be protecting from federal immigration enforcement. Kenneth Genelo, director of ICE Enforcement and Removal Operations in New York City, said during the news conference. Genelo said such policies make enforcement more dangerous by preventing agents from taking custody of people in the controlled environment of a jail, forcing them to instead make arrests in public spaces. This is not safer. That is not compassionate. That is a political choice with real consequences, Genelo said. Mullen repeatedly described those arrested as criminals and the worst of the worst. Later in the news conference, however, he made clear the operation was not limited to people who had been convicted of crimes and said ICE would arrest people based solely on their immigration status. If you're here illegally, regardless of your status, if you're a convicted criminal or not, you're still in this country illegally, Mullen said. It is our job to hunt you down and to deport you. That broader approach is reflected in ICE's detention population nationwide. As of July 11th, 70% of the nearly 66,000 people in ICE custody had no criminal conviction, according to the Transactional Records Access Clearinghouse, which analyzes federal immigration data. That group includes some people facing pending charges, but also thousands detained solely for alleged civil immigration violations. Mullen's focus on violent offenders echoed a central argument the Trump administration has used to justify its crackdown on illegal immigration. Broader research has consistently found that immigrants as a whole are less likely than U.S.-born people to commit crimes or be incarcerated. A 2024 study found lower incarceration rates among immigrants over 150 years of U.S. history. Separately, a 2026 analysis by the Cato Institute, a libertarian

Humanitarian think tank estimated that immigrants living in the country without documentation were about 44% less likely to be incarcerated than U.S.-born Americans. Mullen cast the operation as a rebuke to Hochul and New York City Mayor Zohran Mamdani, both Democrats. He accused them of making New Yorkers less safe by releasing 13,000 non-citizens despite ICE detainers, which are requests that local agencies hold people temporarily so federal officers can take custody of them. He called all 13,000 criminals, but did not provide documentation, identify the period covered, or distinguish between convictions and pending charges. Hochul and Mamdani did not immediately respond to USA Today's requests for comment, a rapidly growing ICE program. At the center of the fight is a once relatively obscure federal program that has become a cornerstone of President Donald Trump's mass deportation campaign. Section 287G of the Immigration and Nationality Act allows ICE to deputize state and local officers to perform certain federal immigration functions. Depending on the agreement, local officers can screen people in jails, execute administrative immigration warrants, or question and arrest people for suspected immigration violations during routine police work. The Trump administration has rapidly expanded the program. ICE had 135 active agreements at the end of the 2024 fiscal year. By September 2025, DHS said it had more than 1,000, a more than 600% increase, according to the department. The expansion has deepened a growing divide between states. Republican-led Florida and Texas have embraced the program, with some states requiring local agencies to participate. Democratic-led states have increasingly sought to keep local police out of federal immigration enforcement. California and Illinois restricted such partnerships, while Maryland, Maine, and New Mexico enacted bans as the program grew. Critics of 287G argue that deputizing local officers to carry out civil immigration enforcement erodes trust, making immigrants less likely to report crimes, seek help, or cooperate as witnesses. Hochul has made that argument in defending New York's law, saying local officers should remain focused on investigating crimes rather than using state and local resources to perform ICE's work. The Local Cops, Local Crimes Act keeps New Yorkers safe by ensuring public safety resources go toward combating crime in our communities, not carrying out the work of ICE, Hochul and New York Attorney General Letitia James said in a statement in August. The federal government claims they are going after the worst of the worst, but every American has seen the reality. ICE is terrorizing communities and families with indiscriminate raids, detaining people without regard for criminal record, and using local law enforcement to deliver on the administration's mass deportation agenda. New York's Local Cops, Local Crimes Act, signed in May, prohibits state and local agencies from entering into or maintaining 287G agreements. The law does not prevent local officers from working with federal agencies on criminal investigations. It bars them from performing federal civil immigration enforcement functions. The Trump administration challenged the law before it took effect. The Justice Department sued New York in June, arguing the ban unlawfully interfered with federal immigration enforcement. A federal judge declined to block the 287G provision. The fight then splintered within New York. 15 county sheriffs sued to overturn the law on the day it took effect. Nassau County agreed to dissolve its ICE partnership, but joined the challenge. Its Republican County Executive, Bruce Blakeman, is running against Hochul for governor. Rensselaer County took a more defiant approach. It was the only one of the 12 participating agencies that did not tell state officials it would end its agreement, according to the governor's office. Hochul and James have since sued the county, asking a court to force its sheriff to comply. Mullen said New York's resistance would not reduce immigration enforcement. It would change where and how it happens. We're not done, he said. End of article. Blown tire cited for Ross Fire in Texas. Blaze has consumed 90,000 acres so far. Article by Brandy D. Addison and Mateo Rosales. The Ross Fire has grown into a 90,000-acre monster in North Texas, and investigators now know how it started. The wildfire, which ignited 11 days ago, on August 24, near Ross in Palo Pinto County, has burned at least 90,048 acres across Palo Pinto and Jack counties, making it the second-largest wildfire in North Texas, according to the National Weather Service. After days of firefighting efforts, the Texas A&M Forest Service has determined the Ross Fire was human-caused. Public Information Officer Laura Stevens said in a statement to USA Today that the agency's law enforcement division worked with local law enforcement agencies to investigate the fire.
The fire originated from equipment vehicle use associated with a roadside start, the statement said. CBS News Texas initially reported the fire was sparked by a blown tire on a vehicle traveling along Texas Highway 180. Adam Turner with the Texas A&M Forest Service told CBS News Texas that investigators examined evidence, including pieces of rubber and tire marks on the asphalt, to determine the cause. The fire initially was estimated at just 25 acres when it was reported August 24. It exploded across the landscape as hot, dry, and windy conditions fueled its growth, eventually becoming one of the largest wildfires in Texas history. The blaze was 38% contained as of September 2, the latest available data. It has destroyed at least 157 structures and damaged another 140, while firefighters have saved 453 structures. Crews from across Texas have joined the effort to contain the fire, which has been burning for nearly 2 weeks. How can a blown tire start a wildfire? A blown tire can create several potential ignition sources. The failure can expose metal from the wheel or other vehicle components, which can scrape against pavement and create sparks or intense heat. Hot rubber, tire debris, or other parts can also land on dry vegetation and ignite it. When grass and brush along a roadway are extremely dry, even a small ignition can quickly spread. Strong winds can then push flames through the surrounding vegetation, turning a roadside fire into a much larger blaze. Where is the Ross Fire? The Ross Fire sparked just west of Palo Pinto, an unincorporated town about 80 miles west of Fort Worth. End of article. This concludes today's readings from New York Times for Friday, the 4th of September, 2026. 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
0: 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It is a safe place to share ideas, thoughts, and feelings, as all information shared is confidential. 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Again, that's Anthony Griffin at 216-658-4675. Staying Connected. The Staying Connected group is a monthly meeting held for 6 months for clients that have completed the Vision of Success program. Staying Connected gives clients additional opportunities to hear from speakers and receive ongoing support from their peers who are sharing similar experiences. 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
2: The next is a brief poetry moment. The poem is entitled Destruction by Joanne Kiger. Joanne Kiger was born in 1934 and arrived in San Francisco in 1957 and dropped in at a bar entitled The Place, frequented by beat poets, and fell in with the crowd, Gary Snyder, Jack Spicer, Allen Ginsberg, and all. Her life with Snyder in the Far East is described in the book entitled Japan and India Journals, 1960 through 1964. She lives in Bolinas on the coast north of San Francisco. Her poems are collected in a book entitled Going On, Selected Poems, 1958 through 1980, and in various chapbooks and broadsides. Writing for me is a kind of daily practice. Even if you don't have anything to say, you keep your hand in, that's the journal, just jotting something down, observations of the eternal weather. Thoughts and words can drift through you, but once you write them down, they've arrived. And when something beautiful arrives, you want to have enough coordination to transcribe it. Destruction. First of all, do you remember the way...
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0: 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It is a safe place to share ideas, thoughts, and feelings, as all information shared is confidential. The program gives clients the opportunity to meet and communicate with people who are dealing with similar challenges, fostering newfound hope. 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Again, that's Anthony Griffin at 216-658-4675. Staying Connected. The Staying Connected group is a monthly meeting held for 6 months for clients that have completed the Vision of Success program. Staying Connected gives clients additional opportunities to hear from speakers and receive ongoing support from their peers who are sharing similar experiences. Contact Stephanie O'Donnell at 216-658-4679 for more info. It's time for the National Geographic Hour, here on the Cleveland Sight Center Radio Network.

I'm reading from the March 2025 edition of National Geographic. The first article is titled, The Vanishing Beauty of Brazil's Cerrado. The world's largest agricultural boom is transforming a vast savanna of hidden wonders. Here's what happens when progress outpaces our understanding of what might be worth preserving.